serves all within, and the benefits of our offering, in most cases, will continue for a very long duration, possibly even hundreds of years. This article was written by Anita Carter and Frank Carter on the 24th of August 2006. This concludes the teaching of Building for Buddha. Thank you for listening to our Lifetimes of Learning podcast. 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May you be well and happy. May all beings be well and happy.

Good evening, and welcome to the Buddhist Hour, live on 3MDR 97.1 FM. Thank you for joining us. Tonight, the 6th of October 2006, we continue our series called Lifetimes of Learning, a Do-It-Yourself Approach to Happiness, with part 2 of our Lifetimes of Learning review. Our Buddhist Hour team tonight are Adam Richards, Alex Sloman, on the panel is Frank Carter, and myself, Lainey Smallwood, your presenter for this evening. Again, welcome to the program. The Buddhist Hour first went to air in 1998. It is a production of the Chan Academy Australia, a registered trading name of the Buddhist Discussion Centre, Upway Limited, ACN 005-701-806 and ABN 42611496488. Founded in 1978 by Buddhadharma teacher John D. Hughes and incorporated as an Australian company on 21 July in 1980, the Buddhist Discussion Centre Upway Limited is structured as a charitable self-help organisation. We are a not-for-profit, non-sectarian Buddhist temple and teach from the three main schools of Buddhism, Theravada, Mahayana, and Chan or Zen. Our centre is located at 33 Brooking Street, Upway, Victoria. Members practice the 10 perfections in accordance with the teachings of the Buddhist canon and our organisation's five styles of professionalism, practicality, friendliness, cultural adaptability and scholarship. Our key objectives are to introduce a philosophy of life based on Buddha Dharma, to encourage the study, practice and realization of Buddha Dharma, to preserve the Buddha Dharma teachings, and to promote activities associated with Buddha Dharma and Buddhist culture in Australia and overseas. We became a regional centre of the World Fellowship of Buddhists in 1990 and in 2003 became an associated institution of the World Buddhist University. Our centre is also a member of the Ethnic Communities Council of Victoria. Right now you are listening to the Buddhist Hour, broadcast live from Emerald, Victoria on 3MDR 97.1 FM, 9pm till 10pm, each Friday evening. The Buddhist fanfare played at the beginning and conclusion of the program each week is based on variations of the Vandana for Buddha, written down about 2,500 years ago. This version was written by Bob Vernier, and he first performed it over a decade ago for our founder, John D. Hughes, on the occasion of his birthday. The shorter English translation of the Vandana for Buddha is: Honour to him, the Blessed One, the Worthy One, the Fully Enlightened One. We will now chant the Vandana for Buddha, followed by reading of the five precepts in Pali and English, and then chanting of the Triple Gem Refuge.

0: Panchasila.
1: Five precepts.
0: Panatipata veramani sikapadam samadhiyami.
1: I undertake to abide by the precept to abstain from killing.
0: Adinadana veramani sikapadam samadhiyami.
1: I undertake to abide by the precept to abstain from stealing.
0: Kamesu michachara veramani sikapadam samadhiyami.
1: I undertake to abide by the precept to abstain from sexual misconduct.
0: Musavada veramani sikapadam samadhiyami.
1: I undertake to abide by the precept to abstain from lying.
0: Sura merya maja pamadatana veramani sikapadam samadhiyami.
1: I undertake to abide by the precept to abstain from intoxicants that cloud the mind. Triple Gem Refuge.

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Again, welcome to the program and thank you for joining us. We hope tonight's Buddhist Hour broadcast will create an interest in our listeners that will lead to the study of the worthier and larger works in our multilingual reference library, the John D. Hughes Collection. The searchable online catalogue of some 4,000 titles from the collection can be found at www.bdcu.org.au.

0: Tonight we are doing the second week of review, or overview, of this course, titled Lifetimes of Learning, a do-it-yourself approach to happiness. We will cover the essential aspects that have been presented so far. Last week, we began our review by looking at what virtue is, and how the cultivation of virtue establishes our practice of the Buddhist path. To improve our life circumstances and our minds, from a Buddhist point of view, does not mean we are looking for a quick fix, something that will make us merely feel better. Heavenly beings already feel better. According to Buddhist teachings, they feel better for a long, long time. However, lost in the midst of their good feeling is the truth of impermanence. It is said that devas experience greater suffering towards the end of their lives than human beings experience in a whole lifetime. So, Buddhism does not target pleasant feeling as a goal, because a time will come when the good karma that causes the pleasant feeling to arise is finished, like an empty bank account. This does not mean that practicing Buddhism does not help you to have pleasant feelings. Of course it does. But pleasant feeling comes only as a byproduct of the real goal of Buddhist practice, which is wisdom. It all comes back to our motive. If our motive, when we think of being well and happy, is to use Buddhist practice to make us feel better, then the virtue we develop by accumulating good causes and keeping precepts will make the karma for us to be born as a deva in a heaven world. According to Buddhism, we have already done this many times in our past lives, and now we have nothing to show for it. So, it's a bit of a paradox. On one hand, it comes naturally to us to seek pleasant feelings. It's like our default position, or a refuge that our minds seek. When we say we want to be well and happy, maybe what we are thinking is that we want to experience strong, pleasant feelings. But Buddhist teachings say that if we practice Buddhism with this motive, it's a dead end. The outcome is that the merit we make and the precepts we keep cause us to be born in heaven, and it would not be a Buddhist heaven. It's a dead end because after that heaven birth has finally finished, the merit we worked so hard to make has been burnt up, and we have squandered our precious opportunity to understand and practice the path towards being entirely free from suffering. We can avoid outcomes like this through the development of renunciation, which is part of the Buddhist path. Renunciation means we can find right motive for our practice, because we no longer follow craving for pleasant feeling as our default position or our refuge. According to the Macquarie Dictionary, to renounce means to give up or put aside voluntarily. Without some renunciation, you can't practice Buddhism. How can we promote wholesome minds if we won't give up unwholesome minds and unwholesome behavior? How can we create sufficient free time to develop bright minds with wisdom and compassion if we won't give up doing something else of much less importance? How can we overcome greed and selfish desire if we won't give up our habits and old way of living? So, renunciation means we no longer expect the world to give us what it cannot. We don't expect we can absorb happiness from what we acquire in the world. These pleasures are fleeting and will never be truly satisfying. There is no permanent gain without loss, no permanent praise without blame, no permanent honor without dishonor, and no permanent happiness without unhappiness. the world cannot deliver you gain beyond the karmic causes you have made in the past to receive gain. And then, you are also subject to the karmic results you have made in the past for loss. The world cannot deliver you praise beyond the karmic causes you made in the past for praise. And then, you are also subject to the karmic result you made in the past for blame. This is the full extent to which the world can deliver you anything. And renunciation means we no longer believe we can build true happiness for ourselves using minds of greed, hate, or ignorance.
1: Happiness in Buddhism comes from simply having developed a pure heart. A pure heart is a heart with generosity, morality, kindness, and wisdom, amongst other things. These wholesome mental states are accompanied by pleasant feeling, much stronger than ordinary worldly pleasant feeling. However, Buddhist practitioners with pure hearts are not intoxicated by it. With wholesome minds and precepts as a base, there is much less attachment to the pleasant feeling which arises. We do not use our merit or good karma to gain more pleasant feeling. We use our merit to help ourselves and others learn and practice the Buddhist path to full enlightenment. The best conditions of all to develop a pure heart are here and now, in the birth we already have. The Buddha taught that human birth is a very special birth, because if we cultivate wisdom, we can make rapid progress towards our eventual enlightenment. However, if we do not cultivate wisdom, it can be like a launching platform for a very long journey in samsara. If we examine briefly each plane of existence beings can be reborn in, we can recognize that only human birth offers us the possibility to make enough causes to come to a future of secure happiness and well-being. In animal birth, beings cannot learn much because they have minds conditioned by very low morality. In other words, their minds do not have enough intelligence or wholesomeness to learn much. Certainly, they cannot learn how to keep five precepts and make merit. They may make a small amount of merit by helping humans, for example, but they do not have knowledge concerning morality or merit. Beings in Hungry Ghost and Hell births experience too much mental and physical suffering to be able to learn. Beings in the lower heaven worlds are addicted to their experience of sensual pleasure, and similar to being on a wonderful and enjoyable holiday, they have no will to learn and practice a way out of suffering. Most beings born in many of the higher heaven worlds do experience great peace and mental purity. However, again, they do not have the wisdom or discernment to recognize the three marks of existence the Buddha found, which are impermanence, anicca, unsatisfactoriness, dukkha, and anatta, not self. Without understanding the true nature of existence, those beings live with undisturbed minds attached to their existence for vast lengths of time. In human birth, however, it is quite easy to observe and verify many of the fundamentals of existence that Buddha taught. Human birth is characterized by a mixture of gain and loss, happiness and unhappiness, change and the unreliability of life are undeniable, as is the existence of suffering and the existence of kindness and good. It is therefore relatively much easier to recognize the wisdom of the Buddha when he taught that we are all subject to suffering, old age and death, and the nature of the path he found which could overcome the suffering. Also in human birth, the conditions are ideal to develop many causes for our future well-being and happiness. The immensity of the good causes which can be made in human birth may not be immediately apparent, but consider this. All religions teach that human beings can be born into heaven birth based on how they lived whilst they were humans. What this tells us is that it is possible to make such good causes in one human life that the result is many millions of years of birth in a heavenly existence. Through understanding the law of cause and effect, we can see clearly how this is possible.
2: In Being Good, Master Sing Yun writes, "If you plant your generosity in the right place, you will receive great benefit. If you are generous towards virtuous people, then both you and others will benefit greatly from your action." This is why the sutra in 42 sections says, "Feeding 100 evil people is not as good as feeding one good person. Feeding one good person is not as good as feeding one who upholds the precepts. Feeding 10,000 people who uphold the precepts is not as good as feeding one sotapanna, stream enterer." This is one of the reasons we practice making offerings to the Buddhist Sangha at any opportunity. Offerings done with good heart to the venerable Buddhist monks or nuns create this type of vast good karma, which is needed to continue to improve our minds and develop wisdom. Again, from Being Good, the Maha Parinirvana Sutra says, "When you think everything is someone else's fault, you will suffer a lot. When you realize that everything springs from yourself, you will learn both peace and joy. Pride leads to violence and evil. The truly good gaze upon everything with love and understanding." The Sadharma Smriti Sutta says, "Wisdom is the sweetest dew, the most peaceful refuge, the best friend, and the greatest treasure. Wisdom allows us to keep learning through all manner of hardship. So if you feel a sense of urgency or determination to develop great wisdom in your own mind, this life, then this evening's radio program has been very successful. To live your life with good heart and to develop wisdom is a most compassionate, beneficial, and wonderful thing. Our teacher, Master John D. Hughes, taught us many things to help us increase our wisdom. One method we can suggest that can be done at any time is to chant the Triple Gem Refuge in Pali or English language. We chant it at the start of every Buddhist Hour radio program as a way to clarify our minds and to generate some space for the Dharma in our minds. Over the next week, try this out as an experiment. Learn to chant the Three Refuges off by heart and chant it gently up to 10 times per day. Then follow this chanting by taking 5 precepts, again either in Pali or English. Actually, Pali is better if you can remember it, as it is the language which has been used since the Buddha's time and brings its own pure energy with it. This practice, done over time, supported by other Buddhist practices, can enable you to develop the jewel we call a pure heart. You are listening to The Buddhist Hour, a production of the Chan Academy Australia, live on 3MDR 97.1 FM from 9 PM to 10 PM each Friday evening. Next on The Buddhist Hour is a reading of the Parabhava Sutta, the Discourse on the Causes of Downfall, while the Mangala Sutta, the Discourse on the Highest Blessings, deals with the way of life conducive to progress and happiness. The Parabhava Sutta supplements it by pointing out the causes of downfall. Whomso allows themselves to become tarnished by these blemishes of conduct blocks their own road to worldly, moral, and spiritual progress, and lowers all that is truly noble and human in mankind. But he or she who is heedful of these dangers keeps open the road to all those 38 blessings of which human nature is capable.
3: Thus have I heard, once the exalted one was dwelling at Anathapindika's monastery, in the Jeta Grove near Savati. Now, when the night was far spent, a certain deity, whose surpassing splendor illuminated the entire Jeta Grove, came to the presence of the Exalted One, and, drawing near, respectfully saluted him, and stood at one side. Standing thus, he addressed the Exalted One in verse, The deity, having come here with our questions to the Exalted One, we ask thee, O Gautama, about man's decline. Pray, tell us the cause of downfall. The Buddha, easily known, is the progressive one. Easily known, he who declines. He who loves Dharma progresses. He is adverse to it, declines.
0: The deity. Thus much do we see. This is the first cause of one's downfall. Pray, tell us the second cause. The Buddha. The wicked are dear to him. With the virtuous he finds no delight. He prefers the creed of the wicked. This is the cause of one's downfall. Being fond of sleep, fond of company, indolent, lazy and irritable. This is the cause of one's downfall. Though being well-to-do, not to support father and mother, who are old and past their youth. This is a cause of one's downfall. To deceive by falsehood a Brahmin, or ascetic, or any other mendicant. This is a cause of one's downfall. To have much wealth and ample gold and food, but to enjoy one's luxuries alone. This is a cause of one's downfall. To be proud of birth, of wealth or clan, and to despise one's own kinsmen. This is a cause of one's downfall. To be a rake, a drunkard, a gambler, and to squander all one earns. This is a cause of one's downfall. Not to be contented with one's own wife, and to be seen with harlots and the wives of others. This is a cause of one's downfall. Being past one's youth, to take a young wife, and to be unable to sleep for jealousy of her. This is a cause of one's downfall. To place in authority a man or woman given to drink and squandering. This is a cause of one's downfall. To be of noble birth, with vast ambition and of slender means, and to crave for rulership. This is a cause of one's downfall. Knowing well these causes of downfall in the world, the noble sage endowed with insight shares a happy realm.
2: Next on the Buddhist Hour is Buddhist Chanting from Volume 11 of the Fo Guanshan Buddhist Monastic Choir's extensive CD collection, produced by Oracle Records of Taiwan, now called Voice of the Ganges. We thank Venerable Master Sing Yun, Venerable Chui Men, and all those involved in the creation of this beautiful piece of sacred art.

0: are played each day. Next on the Buddhist Hour is our Buddhist News segment with a look at some projects and coming events from the Chan Academy Australia and other Buddha Dharma centres in Melbourne.
1: The Buddhist Foundation of Victoria is hosting a residential retreat with Venerable Mahinda, a student of the widely known Venerable K. Sridhamananda, who passed away recently. Venerable Mahinda is a highly skilled teacher of Buddhism and Buddhist meditation. The retreat will be taking place at the Maitripa Contemplative Center at 528 Myers Creek Road in Healesville, Victoria. There are two options for the retreat, being option 1, 6 p.m. on Thursday the 19th of October to 12 noon on Sunday the 22nd of October, with a cost of $195, and option 2, 11 a.m. on Friday the 20th of October to 12 noon on Sunday the 22nd of October, with a cost of $155. If you are interested in attending this retreat, please call the Buddhist Foundation of Victoria on 94658236. Call soon as places are limited.
2: His Holiness the 14th Dalai Lama will be visiting Australia in July 2007 to open the stupa of the Great Compassion in Bendigo. Tickets for this rare event are available now at a cost of $50 each. There are only 1,000 tickets in total. So, if you are interested in attending, you can call 5442-3200. Again, that number is 5442-3200.
1: We invite you to become a founding benefactor of the new John de Hughes Dhamma Chetia Meditation Hall and Library, being built at 33 Brooking Street, Upway, 3158 Victoria, Australia, by sponsoring the installation of 1,000 Buddha images within the new hall. As a sponsor, your name will appear on the founding benefactor's register to be on permanent display in the new hall. Construction of the hall is well underway, with completion planned for the end of 2006. The total cost is estimated to be $32,000, including furnishings. The building is 11 meters by 7 meters and includes an entrance foyer, the main altar, our life-size Padmasambhava image, a meditation area, the John de Hughes Collection Library, study, and a work area. Your generous contribution to the Thousand Buddhas offering is much needed to help us complete the new building and to help run the center and our many projects. The 1,000 Buddha images will encircle the entire hall inside. When offering a Buddha image, we are reminded of the qualities of the perfect wisdom and perfect compassion of the Buddha, inspiring us to develop these qualities in ourselves. Lama Zopa Rinpoche has noted, "It is said that the virtues done with bodhicitta never gets lost and increase all the time. So similarly, the merit from building a temple where the Guru, Buddha, Dhamma and Sangha, the holy objects, abide, your merit will continuously increase from life to life while you are working, eating, sleeping, whatever you are doing. To become a founding benefactor, please call Frank Carter on 0408-303-550 for details and a sponsorship form."
0: You have been listening to The Buddhist Hour, broadcasting live from Emerald Victoria on Mountain District Radio, 3MDR 97.1 FM. 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Tonight's script, Lifetimes of Learning Review, Part 2, will be uploaded to our website, www.bdcu.com.

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Tune in to the Buddhist Hour online at www.worldbuddhistradio.org, where some of our recent programs are playing, as well as reading of suttas and Dharma talks. World Buddhist Radio online, 365 days a year. That brings us to the concluding section of this week's Buddhist Hour. Before closing, we'd like to chant in Pali and English and transfer part of our merits to you.

0: Paramita Metta, loving kindness merit. Whatever beings there be, may they be free from hatred. Whatever beings there be, may they be free from hurting others. Whatever beings there be, may they be free from harming others. Whatever beings there be, may they be trouble-free in body and mind. Whatever beings there be, may they preserve their own happiness.
1: Diffusion of Metta.
0: Sabbe Sata, may all sentient beings, Avera Hontu, be free from enmity, Abhya Paja Hontu, be free from ill will, Aniga Hontu, be free from suffering, Sukhi Atanam Pariharantu, live a happy life. 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
0: May this gift of merits help all beings know the path, realize the path, follow the path. May this gift of merits help all beings know the path, realize the path, follow the path. May this gift of merits help all beings know the path, realize the path, follow the path. May I be well and happy. May you be well and happy. May all beings be well and happy. May I be well and happy. May you be well and happy. May all beings be well and happy. May I be well and happy. May you be well and happy. May all beings be well and happy.

Coming up next on the World Buddhist Radio is the Buddhist Hour, recorded live on Friday, the 28th of July, 2006. This program was pre-recorded.

Tonight, the 28th of July 2006, we continue with our series called Lifetimes of Learning, A Do-It-Yourself Approach to Happiness, and part 2 of Exploring the Perfection of Generosity. Our Buddhist Hour team for tonight are our program producer, Alex Sloman, on the panel, Toby Knox, Adam Richards, our treasurer, Lanny Smallwood, Centre Vice President, Frank Carter, and myself, Julian Bamford, as your presenter. And again, welcome to the program. The Buddhist Hour first went to air in 1998. It is a production of the Chan Academy Australia, a registered trading name of the Buddhist Discussion Centre, Upway Limited, Australian company number 005-701-806 and ABN 42-611-496-488. We're located at 33 Brooking Street, Upway, Victoria. Founded in 1978 by John D. Hughes, we are a regional centre of the World Fellowship of Buddhists, an associated institution of the World Buddhist University, and a member of the Ethnic Communities Council of Victoria. Right now, you're listening to the Buddhist Hour, live from Emerald, Victoria, on 3MDR 97.1 FM, 9pm to 10pm each Friday evening. The Buddhist fanfare played at the beginning and conclusion of the program is based on variations of the Vandana for Buddha, written down about 2,500 years ago. This version was written by Bob Venier, and he first performed it over a decade ago for our founder, John D. Hughes, on the occasion of his birthday. The shorter English translation of the Vandana for Buddha is, "Honour to him, the blessed one, the worthy one, the fully enlightened one." We'll now chant the Vandana for Buddha, followed by reading of the five precepts in Pali and English, and then chanting of the Triple Gem Refuge. Homage to Buddha.

0: Panchasila.
1: Five precepts.
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1: I undertake to abide by the precepts to abstain from killing.
0: Adinadana veramani sikapadam samadhiyami.
1: I undertake to abide by the precepts to abstain from stealing.
0: Kamesu michachara veramani sikapadam samadhiyami.
1: I undertake to abide by the precept to abstain from sexual misconduct.
0: Musavada veramani sikapadam samadhiyami.
1: I undertake to abide by the precept to abstain from lying.
0: Sura merya majapamadatana veramani sikapadam samadhiyami.
1: I undertake to abide by the precept to abstain from intoxicants that cloud the mind.
2: Triple Gem Refuge.

0: 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Thank you again for joining us. We hope tonight's Buddhist Hour broadcast will create an interest in our listeners that will lead to the study of the worthier and larger works in our multilingual reference library, the John D. Hughes Collection.
1: We dedicate the merits of our Buddhist Hour radio program to the founder of our center, Master John D. Hughes, 9 September 1930 to 29 November 2003. This evening, we will continue exploring the perfection of generosity, Dana Parami, the first of the 10 perfections. The focus of tonight's teachings are towards understanding the Buddhist aspects of practicing generosity, or dana, which we see in such actions as making offerings to Buddhist monks or offerings on a Buddhist altar. What is that all about? What is the purpose and what are the benefits of those forms of generosity? We will also talk about the practices of Buddhist chanting and the dedication of merits that we do at the end of each Buddhist Hour program. If you tuned in last week, you may recall we discussed how you can transform the ordinary acts of generosity you do every day in your life to make them into much more powerful causes for your future well-being and happiness. Apart from those everyday acts of generosity that are so important because of their frequency and close proximity, is it possible to go further still, to make even stronger causes for your future well-being and happiness? This is one of the main purposes of specific Buddhist practices, such as making offerings to Buddhist monks and nuns, chanting Buddhist text, and making offerings on a Buddhist altar. Based on the knowledge of how the law of causes and effects really works, these type of Buddhist practices can produce some of the most powerful causes we can make, so helping us to create the oceans of good karma, which we need to truly progress along the Buddhist path. To understand why these practices work, we will firstly look at the underlying principles or factors which govern the power of any act of generosity. The first are the factors of a donor that strengthen the beneficial result of generosity. 1. The donor is endowed with virtues of restraint in evil actions, by observing continuously the precepts. For laypersons, there are 5 precepts. 2. Has developed virtues of performing wholesome actions. 3. Acquires the gift rightly. 4. Has developed complete faith in the law of karma, or causes and effects, and understands that dana supports the practice of morality and mental cultivation. 5. Offers the gift with gladness in heart before, with pure satisfaction and delight during, and with rejoicing after the offering.
0: The more of these factors that are present when you are doing an act of generosity, the more powerful are the good causes that you will be making. For example, our teacher John Hughes taught that for each additional precept you are holding whilst making an offering, the karmic effect would be 10 times greater. For example, if you were offering a cup of tea, but your mind did not have any of the 5 morality precepts, the karmic outcome would be that at some time in the future you would receive 1 cup of tea and 1 unit of each of the 10 blessings of offering liquids such as health, strength, long life, and so on. Now, if you made the exact same offering in all respects, but your mind had one precept, such as to refrain from killing living beings, then the effect would be 10 times greater. 10 cups of tea and 10 units of each of the 10 blessings. 2 precepts equals 100-fold. 3 precepts equals 1,000-fold. 4 precepts equals 10,000-fold. And 5 precepts equals 100,000-fold. Remember, the physical act has not changed in any way. Only the virtue of the mind of the donor has changed. As you will come to see in a moment, the same situation applies to the mind of the recipient. The level of virtue of the recipient's mind at the moment of the offering also works to multiply the strength of the act of generosity of the donor. Just from this alone, we can see that to make an offering to an extraordinarily virtuous person, such as a Buddhist monk or nun, who may be holding as many as 227 precepts, is one of the most powerful acts of generosity we could hope to make. From the point of view of our conventional reality, an offering like this looks much the same as any other sort of giving. However, from the view of absolute reality, it is a wonderful blessing to the giver. This is one of the reasons the Buddha described the community of Buddhist monks and nuns, called the Sangha, as an incomparable field of merits to the world. Just as a field serves as the earth in which seeds of various crops are planted and grow into a bountiful harvest, so the Sangha is like the earth where persons plant their seeds of good actions or good karma that ripen, that fruit and ripen as various forms of their well-being, happiness, and good knowledges in the future. So now we'll look at the other factors that strengthen the beneficial results of generosity. Factors of the gift that strengthens the beneficial results of generosity, or dana. 1. What is offered is legitimately or properly acquired, properly prepared, wholesome and clean. 2. Timely and in due season, for example, financial support for relieving of an illness, alms food for the meal before 12 noon. 3. Of choice quality and material according to the giver's ability or capacity. 4. Suitable and of benefit to the recipient, fulfilling the recipient's need, showing kindness to the recipient. And 5. Not affecting in any way one's dignity and the dignity of others.
2: Next are the factors in the act of giving that strengthen the beneficial results of generosity, which are: 1. The action is done by the donor using his or her own hands. 2. Done with strength with regard to chanda, which is desire, wish or intention; citta, which is knowing; virya, which is energy; and investigative knowledge. 3. With due care and reverence, and not as in the discarding of one's leftovers. 4. Gift offered with gladness in heart, with pure satisfaction and delight, during and with rejoicing after the offering. And finally, the fourth set of factors, the factors of the recipient that strengthen the beneficial results of generosity, which are: 1. That appropriate recipients have been carefully selected, and 2. The recipient possesses virtues of restraint in evil actions by observing continuously the precepts, for a lay person the 5 precepts. What are the benefits of offering to members of the Sangha, Buddhist monks and nuns? From Venerable Piyadasi's The Spectrum of Buddhism, he writes, "It is difficult to adequately translate the word bhikkhu or bhikkhuni, female. Monk may be considered as the best rendering. The word priest cannot, however, be used as a substitute for bhikkhu. For Buddhist monks are not priests who perform rites or sacrifices. They do not administer sacraments and or pronounce absolution. A Buddhist monk cannot and does not stand as an intermediary between man and supernatural powers. For Buddhism teaches that each individual is solely responsible for his own liberation. The purpose of going forth, becoming ordained as a member of the Sangha, is to turn away from thoughts for sensuality and objects of sense. It is therefore really a self-sacrifice, and the urge to do so should be a genuine one if it is to bear pleasant fruit. This is certainly not a course that all can follow. For to leave behind the world's attractive and pleasurable life is no easy task. And the Buddha does not expect all his followers to become monks or ascetics. Again, the Dhammapada says, "Hard it is to go forth from home to homelessness. To take delight in it, it is hard." The ideal monk, the bhikkhu, is an altruist of the highest type, who takes least from and gives much to society. As a bee, without harming the flower, its colour and fragrance, takes away the honey or pollen, even so should the sage move in the village.
3: Venerable Piyadasi Thera provides the following commentary. Some in the Western world feel that renunciation is a kind of escapism. It is not correct to say that a Buddhist monk runs away from society. He really gets more involved in the world, for before he gave up his lay life, he belonged to a small circle, his parents, family members, and kith and kin. When he renounces the things of this world, he quits that narrow circle of the home and becomes one who belongs to the whole world. There is involvement and there is also detachment. He is in the world, but not of the world. To him, the whole world is one family, and he treats all alike. He breaks the barriers that keep people apart in this society. It is true that with the passage of time, many changes have taken place, yet the genuine Buddhist monk who has given up worldly pleasures endeavours to lead a life of voluntary poverty and complete celibacy with the high aim of serving others selflessly within the bounds of a bhikkhu's life and of attaining deliverance of mind. Lily de Silva writes, "King Kosala once asked the Buddha, 'To whom alms should be given?' The Buddha replied that alms should be given to those by giving to whom one becomes happy. The king asked another question, 'To whom should alms be offered to obtain great fruit?' The Buddha discriminated the two as different questions and replied that alms offered to the virtuous bring great fruit." Morris O.C. Walsh comments that members of the Sangha have an inescapable obligation to live according to the Vinaya and to strive continuously for enlightenment. Lily de Silva adds, "Thus the Sangha, compromising morally perfect, worthy personages as described in the suttas, constitutes the field of merit." It is important to remember that many of the 227 precepts kept by the Buddhist monks deal with their interaction with laypersons. So we need to become familiar with these rules in order not to create situations in which we are inadvertently causing the monk to break his rules of morality. The same applies for Buddhist nuns, but as their rules differ in some respects, we will use the monk's rules for our purposes.
1: The following, based upon Bhikkhu Ariyasako's A Lay Guide to the Bhikkhu's Rules, is a brief summary of the effect of some of these rules. A monk should not touch a woman. In the Thai tradition, extra caution is provided for both the monk and the woman making an offering. This is in the form of the monks laying a cloth in front of them, onto which the offering can be placed. A monk may not intentionally sit alone in a room with a woman. Therefore, if a laywoman, or women, for according to the rule it does not matter how many there are, sees a bhikkhu sitting alone in a private place, she should not go and sit with him, but await a more suitable time. The rule also means that monk should not travel alone in a vehicle with a woman. A monk does not ask for things to be given to him. Normally a bhikkhu will not ask for things, but wait for something to be offered. This is exemplified in the alms round. The bhikkhu makes no request, does not even look at people, although he may quietly wait to see if an offering is to be made, before moving on. A monk is not to eat food from 12 noon until the next day. Noon, or midday, is when the sun is at its zenith, of highest elevation in the sky, midway between sunrise and sunset, and not necessarily 12 hours clock time, which may change depending on the season. However, many communities will keep to 12 noon as a set time limit. Bhikkhus should not eat food after midday, but they can drink fruit juice and other liquids any time throughout the day. When eating alms food, I will look only into the bowl. This is also why the bhikkhu should not be expected to talk while he is eating, for this will distract his attention. I will not make up an overlarge mouthful of food, nor open my mouth until the portion of food has been brought to it, nor put my fingers into my mouth, nor speak with my mouth full. I will not eat stuffing out my cheeks, shaking my hand about, scattering grains of rice about, putting out my tongue, making a champing sound, or drink making a sucking sound, licking my hands, scraping the bowl, eat licking my lips. I will not take hold of a vessel of water with my hand, soiled with food. A bhikkhu is also prohibited from going to see and hear dancing, singing, and music. What are the benefits of hearing the chanting of Buddhist monks?
0: Just one correction before we continue. Lily De Silva adds, thus the Sangha, comprising morally perfect, worthy personages, as described in the suttas, constitutes the field of merit. De Silva, page 14. Venerable Piyadasi writes, it is interesting to observe prevalence in Buddhist lands of listening to the recital of the Dharma for protection and a deliverance from evil, and for promoting welfare and well-being. The selected discourses for recital are known as Paritta Suttas in Pali. Paritta means principally protection. It is used to describe certain suttas or discourses that are regarded as affording protection or deliverance from harmful influences. The practice of reciting and listening to the Paritta Suttas began very early in the history of Buddhism. It is certain that their recital produces mental well-being in those who listen with intelligence and are confident in the truth of the Buddha's words. Such mental well-being can help those who are ill to recover, and it can also help to induce the mental attitude that brings happiness. Originally in India, those who listened to the Paritta sayings of the Buddha understood what was recited, and the effect on them was correspondingly great. The Buddha himself had paritta recited for him, and he also requested others to recite paritta for his own disciples when they were ill. Paritta Sutta recital is a form of depending on the truth for protection, justification, or attainment. This means complete establishment in the power of truth to gain one's ends. The saying, "The power of the truth protects a follower of truth," is the principle behind these sutta recitals. The recital of Paritta Sutta also results in material blessings through the mental states caused by concentration and confidence in listening intelligently to the recital. Listening to one of these recitals in the proper way can also generate energy for the purpose of doing good and following the path of worldly progress with diligence. There is no better medicine than truth, Dharma, for both mental and physical ills, which are the cause of all suffering and misfortune. It is both interesting and refreshing to note that there is hardly a Buddhist home in Sri Lanka where the Book of Paritta or Book of Protection is not found. It is a collection of 23 suttas or discourses, almost all delivered by the Buddha. The most popular among these 23 suttas are the Mangala Sutta, the Highest Blessings, the Ratana Sutta, the Jewel Discourse, and the Metta Sutta, Loving Kindness Discourse. It is the same when lay persons, such as ourselves, chant. The Buddha Dharma is the truth about the world. So by chanting the suttas and protection discourses, we make causes to understand the truth they contain and to continue to hear and receive the truth in future times.
2: While chanting or listening to the Dharma, our minds are focused on wholesome things. Thus it makes causes to have wholesome minds arise now and in the future. Now let us look at what is the purpose of a Buddhist altar. A Buddhist altar is an environment we create which represents our commitment and respect for the Buddha, the teachings of the Buddha called the Dharma, and the members of the Buddha's noble community called the Sangha. The Buddha image represents what we are striving to become as a Buddhist. It is one thing in the world that represents the good qualities of heart and minds that we respect, honour, and work our way towards perfecting in ourselves. On the subject, Venerable Piyadasi writes, "When a Buddhist offers flowers or lights a lamp and ponders over the supreme qualities of the Buddha, he is not praying to anyone. These are not rites, rituals, or acts of worship. The flowers that soon fade and the flames that die down speak to him or her of the impermanence, anicca, of all conditioned things. The image serves for him or her as an object for concentration, for meditation. He or she gains inspiration and endeavours to emulate the qualities of the Master." Piyadasi. Sharing of Merits. On the website www.buddhistinformation.com it is written, "After the performance of dana or any good deed, we should share the merits gained with all beings." Bhikkhu Visuddhachara writes, "This is very beneficial, as sharing of merits is in itself a good deed. The mind enjoys a wholesome state associated with loving kindness and compassion as we share the merits of our good deeds. Then beings included, those present, departed relatives, Peters and Devas, who are aware of our good deeds and rejoice with our sharing of merits with them, will also benefit. By rejoicing, they attain wholesome states of mind that can lead them to good rebirths. So, whenever we offer dana or do any good deeds, we should mentally and verbally share the merits with all beings, parents, spouse, children, relatives, friends, Peters and Davis. The Pali formula is Imam no Punya Bhagam Saba Satanan Cha Saba Mitanan Cha Saba Natinan Cha Saba Petanan Cha Saba Deva Tanan Cha Bajema Sabe Sata Sukihontu. It means we share these merits of ours with all beings, relatives, friends, Peters and Davis. May all beings be happy. The Myanmars add another line. May all beings take a share of these merits. Sadhu, sadhu, sadhu.
3: Finally, the Dhammapada 177 says, the misers do not go to heaven. Fools indeed do not praise liberality, but the wise rejoice in giving, and thereby gain happiness thereafter. There is one further aspect of generosity that you may like to consider. From a Buddhist viewpoint, human birth is the greatest birth in which to learn how to become well and happy, free from suffering. In many ways, human birth is explained in Buddhism as superior to heaven births. Most heaven worlds are regarded as being so pleasant or peaceful that the beings there usually do not recognize the need to find and practice a path to become free from suffering. Their minds do not experience gross defilements in those heavens, so those beings generally do not recognize the underlying contents of their minds as being greed, hate, and ignorance. Also, like most human beings, most heavenly beings are not aware of their past lives, and that the reason why they are now enjoying the fruits of a heavenly birth are the accumulated good actions done in the past. So, beings in the heaven world are generally not inclined to undertake further practices, such as generosity, to increase their merit or virtue for their future well-being. Often because of this disposition, their next birth may be lower than their present birth because they have consumed much of their merit reserves. Conversely, human beings recognize the need to practice a path to come out of suffering. They also can see that defilements exist in their minds quite clearly. Humans have incredible opportunity to make merit, and many humans do make vast amounts of merit, some without even knowing it, by their work, for example. In one sense, human beings are not only building their human lives by all their hard work and dedication. If they live wisely, they are, at the same time, building their future heaven lives. In the words of our abbot, Anita Carter, in this way, heaven is made on earth. May you transform each ordinary act of generosity into powerful causes for your future well-being and happiness. May all your good actions become gifts with gladness in your heart, before, with pure satisfaction and delight during, and with rejoicing after. May you be well and happy. May all beings be well and happy. This script was written and edited by Julian Bamford, Frank Carter, and Alex Lohman.
0: 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Next on The Buddhist Hour is the Karyana Metta Sutta, chanted by Venerable Mahinda. We thank Venerable Mahinda for his kind permission to broadcast the recording on The Buddhist Hour.
4: The Karyana Metta Sutta. This discourse or teaching was given by the Buddha to a group of monks who had gone to the forest to practice meditation. The devas, the three devas or spirits in the forest, were disturbed and upset when they realized that the monks would be spending their vas or rains retreat for the full 3 months in their dwelling area. So they began to frighten the monks at night in various ways, until the monks were so scared that they decided to leave the forest and seek guidance from the Buddha. It was on this occasion, when the Buddha was living in Sravasti, that the Buddha preached the Metta Sutta, or the discourse on loving kindness, instructing the monks how they should conduct themselves and how they should radiate loving kindness. The monks went back to the forest, and following the Buddha's instructions, they suffused the whole environment with metta. The devas, or spirits in the forest, were then appeased. They were so happy that they now decided to protect and look after the monks so that they could carry on with their meditation.

0: the English translation for this discourse of Metta Sutta. It reads as follows. This is what should be done by one who is skilled in goodness and who knows the path of peace. Let them be able and upright, straightforward and gentle in speech, humble and not conceited, contented and easily satisfied, unburdened with duties and frugal in their ways, peaceful and calm, wise and skillful, not proud and demanding in nature. Let them not do the slightest thing that the wise would later reprove, wishing in their hearts, in gladness and in safety, may all beings be at ease. Whatever living beings there may be, whether they are weak or strong, omitting none, the great or the mighty, medium, short or small, the seen and the unseen, those living near and far away, those born and to be born, may all beings be at ease. Let none deceive another, or despise any being in any state. Let none through anger or ill will wish harm upon another. Even as a mother protects with her life her child, her only child, so with a boundless heart should one cherish all living beings, radiating kindness over the entire world, spreading upwards to the skies and downwards to the depths, outwards and unbounded, freed from hatred and ill will. Whether standing or walking, seated or lying down, free from drowsiness, one should sustain this recollection. This is said to be the sublime abiding. By not holding to fixed views, the pure-hearted one, having clarity of vision, being freed from all sense desires, is not born again into this world.
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2: 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The Buddhist Hour is a production of the Chan Academy Australia, a registered trading name of the Buddhist Discussion Centre, Upway Limited. Tonight's script, Exploring the Perfection of Generosity Part 2, can be read online at www.bdcublessings.net.au. 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Next Tuesday evening, 1st of August, we will complete our current series of evening Buddha Dharma talks held at the Dandenong Ranges Community Cultural Centre in Upway. So we hope you can make it for the final evening at the regular time of 7:30 p.m. Well, that is it for this week. Before closing, we'd like to chant in Pali and English and transfer part of our merits to you. Dedication of the merits.

be mindful direction of the merits. May this gift of merits help all beings know the path, realize the path, follow the path. May this gift of merits help all beings know the path, realize the path, follow the path. May this gift of merits help all beings know the path, realize the path, follow the path. May I be well and happy. May you be well and happy. May all beings be well and happy. May I be well and happy. May you be well and happy. May all beings be well and happy. May I be well and happy. May you be well and happy. May all beings be well and happy.

0: Okay, while the last people are finding their space in the floor, the subject for this evening is another request. This time that somebody sent a letter from the Netherlands. It was a young English man studying over there who's been listening to all these talks on the internet. It's amazing just how many of these talks on a Friday night go all around the world. First of all, just on audio, and now on the webcam. So we've got a huge audience. And this particular person, a young man who's now got very interested in Buddhism, asked me a question which I thought was worthy of addressing on a Friday night. It's an old question, but a powerful one. And I'm going to answer it in a different way than I've answered before, because all these talks are, you know, ad hoc. The particular question was that he's come across our tradition, Theravada forest tradition, originated in Thailand, and he's come across other traditions as well, especially the Mahayana, and he's read many books, and he's said, what's the difference between all these traditions? Is there a difference? And how do they all relate together? Or don't they relate at all? What is the meaning of the different traditions in Buddhism? And that's the subject of this evening's talk. I will obviously have to address this in a historical, academic way, first of all, but please don't get disappointed, because later on in the talk, as soon as I possibly can, I'm going to take this academic treatment and find its heart to wring out of it so the real truth about what's going on. And also just to see just how the right attitudes which we have to even the historic treatment of the different strands of Buddhism can also be applied to many other aspects of our life, and also our relationship to other religions, other points of view, other ways of thinking, so we can get what religions are supposed to be providing, a way forward, harmony, peace and friendship in our world. But we have to go back to the time of the Buddha, because when a Buddha became enlightened, he never taught Buddhism, Theravada, Mahayana, Vajrayana, Zen or anything. He taught what we call the Dhamma. Dhamma means the truth. And even these days, people argue about Dhamma, about how to spell it. Should it be Dharma or Dhamma? What a stupid thing to waste your time on. I don't care how you pronounce or how you spell it. But the point is, what it means is important. And this word Dhamma, what the Buddha actually found, what he taught, has incredibly rich meaning. It can mean the truth, it can mean the law, but it means that what's at the heart of things, the source, what keeps things running, what's underlying everything, and what's at the heart of you as well. Whenever we look at any experience, it's where it's coming from, what causes it, what is its source, what is it? That is the meaning of Dhamma. And that's what the Buddha taught. However, when anybody tries to explain, you know, what is as a single experience, usually gained in meditation, people start taking the explanations and the descriptions to be the real thing, the truth. And as you've heard me say here many times, the menu is not the food. The map is not the territory. The explanation is not the meaning. So a lot of times the problems come when we just take the words which the Buddha was using to describe certain events and just worship those words rather than worship what they were pointing to. But however, you do need explanations, you do need teachings, you do need words to try and explain these things. And so we start getting Eightfold Path, Four Noble Truths, all these little things which, you know, you read in books, which is, you say, is Buddhism. It's not Buddhism. It's not Dhamma. It's what is pointing to Buddhism, what is pointing to Dhamma. The truth is pointed or encapsulated there. It's wrapped up in there. But you have to take the wrappings off and say, what does this really mean? What's it pointing to really understand what Dhamma is? Which is why that all those words and all those books, all those explanations, they are there to be contemplated upon using the power which is conferred upon every individual by deep meditation. You use a deep meditation, you've got all those teachings, you put the two together. It's called putting a match onto the gunpowder. There is a bang, enlightenment happens. For those of you who want to actually to check me out upon this, this is in the cause for seeing the Dhamma, for becoming a stream winner, a soul one. They have the two causes. They have to come together. And those two causes for seeing and penetrating the truth, seeing the Dhamma for yourself, becoming one who enters a stream, in Sri Lanka they call it soul one, is the words from another, someone else who's seen that Dhamma, the truth. That is that the map, that is the menu, that is the books, the word of another. But the other important thing for actually penetrating that truth is called, in Pali, yonisamanasikara. Literally means work of the mind which goes to the source, the essence of things. Now when you've been meditating, where are you going? You're going here, into this moment, into the silence, into the present, right into this mind, into the center of things. That's what the work of the mind is. So traditionally, in all types of Buddhism, that you have the teachings, you have the practice, when the two come together, that is where enlightenment happens. So we had these great teachings, and that was the essence of them. But what happens, like a lot of the times, people prefer to talk about Buddhism rather than practice it. They prefer to write about it and become famous rather than just sit in quiet monasteries and just disappear. And so because of that, there is lots of explanations on how to do it. Sometimes you wonder, is there too many explanations? Are there too many books in the library? Are there too many talks? I've just seen in our library, there's a whole MP3 series. I've done about 100 talks of Ajahn Brahm. My goodness, only one is enough. You've heard one, you've heard them all. That's what I say. I don't know why you keep coming, personally. But nevertheless, people love information. And because they love information, they like to listen to these teachings put in a different way, a more entertaining way. You see it from this angle, you see it from that angle. But the essence is always the same. And so because people were seeing it from different angles, we got different ways of teaching, different teachings of the Buddha and the other great teachers of that time. All, if you can really understand and penetrate it for yourself, all going to the same essence, but just from different angles. However, just what happened once the Buddha passed away, and we celebrated that last week, he did an amazing suggestion, a statement which became a rule. He said, after I pass away, there will be no leader. There will be no pope, no archbishop, no head honcho to actually to be the apex of Buddhism from here on. He said, instead, let the Dhamma, let the truth be your leader, be your teacher. Now that was a unique and powerful statement made by obviously one of the wisest, most enlightened beings who ever walked on this planet. Because at one stroke, he sort of stopped all these power games of an organized religion. So no one, no monk, no lama, no priest can actually put themselves up and say they're the head Buddhist. Because the Buddha specifically said, no way. The teacher, the leader, the peak can never be a pope, can never be an archbishop, can never be sort of the supreme patriarch. All it can be is the Dhamma, the teaching. So straight away, it takes away, you know, from any hierarchy, any really powerful hierarchy, and gives Dhamma to where it belongs, to each individual. Nevertheless, because of human nature, there would always be people in authority, and a lot of times those people in authority, they are given that authority by their supporters. Be careful, because you make those patriarchs, not the people themselves, but you put them in those positions. And that's a dangerous thing to do. But anyhow, the main patriarch, if you like, of Buddhism wasn't actually a person, it became the Sangha, the group of monastics. And especially there was the elite amongst the monastics. And what was that elite? Was the enlightened ones. There was a natural elitism there, and it's very hard to stop it. Those monks who were enlightened, and those nuns who were enlightened, they obviously became sort of natural authorities. If you really want to ask a question on Buddhism, on Dhamma, on meditation, who would you ask? Obviously, you'd want to go and ask an enlightened one, the one who has got all of the answers. Now, even though in Buddhism, the Buddha actually laid down all these rules to say, don't let anyone know if you're enlightened. Don't exhibit your psychic powers so that, you know, you sort of suppress any elitism. And even to the point that all the monks and the nuns, they wear the same type of robes. I just got a new robe. It wasn't big enough, so he put a patch on the end of it. It's a different colour. I am proud of having a patched robe. Because sometimes people think that if you become like an abbot, you have to have the lame robe. You know, the one that goes sparkles. Or at least you can have a few sort of stripes to show your authority. But if you didn't came to our monastery for the first time, you wouldn't know who was a senior monk and who was a junior monk, because we look the same. It's the same as Dharmasara as well. If you've never been to the nuns' monastery before, which one is the abbot? And that's part of Buddhism, the no hierarchy, but there was a natural tendency for the enlightened ones to be the ones who would solve all those questions. And basically that got up the nose of the ordinary monks 100 years after the time of the Buddha. Because what happened, and this is the history of why Buddhism started to split up into different sects. I don't like sects. You got that joke, very good. I won't need to explain it now. I'm celibate. But, I was meaning S-E-C-T-S. But what actually happened was, there was the age-old controversy in monasticism. The same thing happened to the Franciscans in the Catholic order. We start off being very pure, not having money. After 100 years, some of the monks said, well, it was all right in the time of the Buddha, but these are modern times. I'm talking about 2,400 years ago instead of 2,500 years ago. Things have changed, they said. And this is actually recorded, his story. And it's great to actually to see in the past, as people still get the same old arguments as they do today, that it's not practical these days. You've got to be a modern monk, 2,400 years ago, they were saying. We've got to keep money now. And the old monk said, no, you can't. It's against the rules. No, we've got to change those rules. No, you can't. And so there's a big controversy. It became what became known as the Second Council of Buddhism. And at that Second Council, they try and have some sort of vote. But they couldn't agree. In our rules, we cannot go any further unless it's unanimity. Majority doesn't work, because we realize that the minority will not be happy. Everyone eventually has to agree on a solution. It has to be in unanimity in the monastic rules. So they couldn't agree, and so they decided, let's allow the arahats, the enlightened ones, to decide. So the enlightened ones decide, no, you can't have money. And that was the end of it. And all the other ones, the ordinary, you know, Joe Blow monks, they weren't happy. And especially for those students of history, this happened in the town of Vaisali, just north of Patna, north of the Ganges, in the heart of ancient Indian democracy. This was a democratic republic. For those who think democracy started in Greece, you don't know your history. There was a parallel democracies, very vibrant, long-standing and successful in India. In the time of the Buddha, they were so well established already, they had to go back much earlier in history, but we cannot find out how long. Democracy was not a Greek idea. It was parallel introduction, both in the Indian subcontinent and also in that part of Europe. But this was a democracy, and elites decided. Now, after that time, what happened, and this is history, the people who lost that argument, the ordinary monks, they started to get upset about the authority of the arahats. From that time on, you started to see people say that arahats, well, then they may be perfect in their understanding of Dhamma, but they're not always perfect in worldly things. They can make mistakes. This is actually where you started to see the denigration of the arahat, putting them in their place. And at the same time, we started to see in history of Buddhism the rise of an alternative to the arahat. Instead of becoming an enlightened one, become the bodhisattva, the one who's on the path to become enlightened, but who puts off that final enlightenment for the sake of all other beings. And this is actually where the bodhisattva starts to rise in the history of Buddhism. But there was also another movement as well, because to be an arahat was a bit hard. You know, being an arahat, you have to give up everything, and you can't sort of do this, and you can't do that. And sometimes when you're in a position of authority, they might come and ask you, Ajahn Brahma, you an arahat? Because we've heard the monastery down the road over there, they're arahats. So there's always this peer pressure. And that would also have been there at the time. It's nature. And obviously that sometimes it was just a bit too hard to actually to fulfill the goal. And so we also, there was a lot to be gained in having another goal. Saying, well, you know, I may not be an arahat, but I'm a bodhisattva. And the requirements for the bodhisattva were much less for being the arahat. So that also was a popularization. And so at that time, you can see about 3 or 4 centuries after the time of the Buddha, a whole new set of scriptures started to appear. And we have the start of the Mahayana tradition. Now that's actually how it started. There was a history there. And that history is important because it gives some understanding of where it came from. But you also have to understand what it means. Once you started getting it split off between the bodhisattva and the arahat, I should also mention that these were mostly sort of people who wrote the books made this separation, because that's the only reference we have in the books. And I've always noticed the ones who write the books are usually not the ones who do the practice. If you can't do it, you usually write about it. And that's why many of the books, as soon as I see these, I think, my goodness, did the fellow really know what they were talking about? And why did they do this in the first place? Now, I say that with a bit of a caveat, because I've written a couple of books. So it's not always the case that people who write books... But I'm always a bit untrustworthy of books. And you know that story which I heard when from a Zen monk, and I think this is a great story, that anyone who writes a book has to spend the next 7 lifetimes as a donkey. That's the karmic result of that. Fortunately, I looked through all of the Theravada suttas. I couldn't find that anywhere, so I think I'm okay. But there is a point to that, there's a meaning to that, that sometimes the books can mislead if we just take the books to be the whole thing. So we did actually get a split which happened 2 or 3 centuries after the time of the Buddha into different schools, mostly because of people just thinking too much, writing books and arguing and not actually doing the practice, because even then it's quite clear from the evidence of that time that most of the monks, they didn't, if you don't mind me saying this, didn't give a damn what particular type of Buddhism you were, what particular type of school you were, because there was so much in common. They did the practice, they meditated, they penetrated the Dhamma, became enlightened arahats, and the enlightened ones, they had nothing to do with all of this. However, it did came down to us, because after the Muslim invasions of India, when Buddhism got fragmented, some Buddhists went over to Tibet and then into China. Some went down to Sri Lanka. Some went to Java. They went to different parts of the world. And because of their isolation, because of history, these little differences started to solidify into completely different schools. And so we did have a Mahayana tradition. the Chinese Buddhism, the Chan, Pure Land, very, very strong in China, and also the Zen, which was in Japan. We had the Vajrayana, what we now know as Tibetan Buddhism, in not just Tibet, but in Mongolia, and even in just the other parts of Central Asia. We had Theravada going down into Sri Lanka, and over into Burma, and Thailand, and Cambodia. And nowadays, because the world came together, we have all these different traditions, all in the same place. Isn't that wonderful? Because when we start to come together, we look at the books, and the books are slightly different. But we look at the practice, and the practice is just the same. And that's a wonderful thing, that when you start arguing with the scholars, you can argue all day and night and never get anywhere. Whether it should be the Bodhisattva is the right way, or the Arahat is the right way. Because some people say that if you just become an Arahat, that's selfish. You don't care about anybody else. You're just becoming enlightened for yourself. You should put off your enlightenment for the sake of all other beings and be the last to become enlightened. Which, you know, being cheeky, this is not to put down Mahayana, but I thought this out many, many years ago, because I imagined, if I, like other people, put off my enlightenment for the sake of all other beings, I will not become enlightened until the last blade of grass becomes enlightened. And that's actually a vow. And I thought, what would happen then? Once all the other blades of grass and all the other people and all the other beings have become enlightened, all you'd have left was this group of bodhisattvas, all who made the same vow as I did. And I could see this great traffic jam at the end of time. Where I was saying to Manjushri, after you, and he said, no, after you. Because I made the vow, yeah, but so did I, and then there's Kuan Yin as well, and there's all these other people. Who's going to go first? And of course, that's only being cheeky. Because that is not really what it means. And I've seen many people who have that degree of selflessness. I'm not concerned about myself. I'm going to serve other people, may other people become enlightened before me. That degree of selflessness, I know what that leads to. That by itself leads to enlightenment. In the same way that when, you know, all you people who have learnt meditation from me, when I teach meditation, I say, if you want to get into deep states of mind, you will never be able to. Because there's a wanting which stops. You've got to let go, get out of the way and allow it to happen. Now you can see, if you say, I want to become enlightened, I want to get into deep meditation, it can't happen. So you can see that Mahayana mind, I'm going to let go of myself. I don't care what happens to me. That is Theravada practice. That's meditation practice. And say the Theravada practice, wanting to become enlightened. In other words, wanting to sort of be free, knowing how to be free. Then because being free can help so many other people. You can actually teach from experience. What a wonderful thing that is. So in the end, if you really want to be a bodhisattva, if you really want to serve other beings, the best thing to do is become enlightened, be an arahat. And if you really want to be an arahat, the best thing you could be is be a bodhisattva. That's the fastest way to being an arahat. Because that is what I've found. So we have this difference of opinion which people have, but these are only the scholars. And a lot of times it's the scholars who have egos. There was a Tibetan monk some years ago, he's called Chogyam Trungpa. He was a drunkard, but nevertheless he said some very wise things. And one of the wise things he said was this idea of spiritual materialism. At that time, maybe 30 years ago, when materialism was a word which was being coined, he applied it to spiritual materialism. And what spiritual materialism is just we accumulate our spiritual possessions, our spiritual capital. You know, I keep the five precepts. How many precepts do you keep? Only two. No. I'm superior than you are. But I do 8 precepts. I'm much better than you are. But I do 10 precepts. I'm a disciple of this arahat. No, I'm a disciple of that bodhisattva. So a lot of times, and I'm not just joking, sometimes people get into that stuff and they think, you know, you guys are just Theravadins, you're hopeless. But if you do really, really well and you sort of complete the course under Ajahn Brahm, then you can go to the Tibetan temple and we'll give you the higher teaching. And then, once you finish the higher teaching under the Tibetans, then you can go to the Zen to get the even higher teaching, and then you can go to the higher. Again, all of that sort of stuff. Because of my Western questioning conditioning, that really just didn't make any sense to me. It wasn't Buddhist to compare yourself to other people and say, I am better than you are. However, that was part of spiritual materialism. And you can actually see that in some of the ancient texts of the scholars, not the practitioners, who even called themselves Mahayana, which means the greater vehicle. And the opposite of that was the Hinayana, which does not mean small vehicle. That is wrong Pali, it is wrong Sanskrit. Hina means gross, terrible, mean, vile, despicable. That's actually what it means. And actually recently, well not recently, a couple of years ago, I just wrote to the Oxford English Dictionary. And I put them right. I said, look, Hinayana does not mean small vehicle. And I sent them all the photocopies from the dictionaries. And they agreed. They said, wow, we didn't realize that. Thank you. So I'm a contributor to the Oxford English Dictionary. But you see, that's spiritual materialism again. But nevertheless, at least you sort of get rid of that. And so sometimes the people say, well, actually, what are these yanas then? Hinayana, Mahayana, what yana is Ajahn Brahm? And you should all know by now, I am Hahayana. You've got it, you're too.
1: That's my new yana, Hahayana.
0: You can make it fun, and I'm not just doing this just to entertain you, because when it's fun, a lot of times the reason why people laugh is there's a point there, and religion should be fun. And it's a waste of time going to these cold churches, or these dull sermons, or these monasteries or something. It gives religion a bad name when it's boring. But too many young people, they don't go to religion because it's boring. You've got to make it fun, and there's no reason why it shouldn't be fun. It shouldn't be joyful. I get a lot of joy out of my meditation. I get a lot of happiness out of being a monk. This is not a boring thing to do. It's one of the best things I ever did in my life, being a monk. Wouldn't give it away for the world. Now you can see that the happiness and the joy, that's why Hahayana is a valid path. And you got Vajrayana, and you got the Zen. And a lot of times, if you hear Ajahn Brahm come up and say, you know, myself, he say, this is the best vehicle. Don't go to that temple down the road. Don't go and practice like that. Just practice my way. This is the only way. That sort of stuff should always make you doubt. That is spiritual materialism. Each one of those paths is valid. In the same way that you can go to the different restaurants and get Thai food, Chinese food, McDonald's, or whatever else you want to eat. It's all good. It all keeps you going. It's what you do with that food is most important. So the point is, what do we do with this? Now this is actually where we stop just looking at the books. We realize what those books really mean. This is a bit of a tangent, but it's topical. Because I was reading in the paper last week, there was a huge outcry in the Muslim world because there was an accusation that the copies of the Quran had been flushed down the toilets. What would happen if you flushed down a copy of the Dhammapada down the toilet or the Tripitaka? You know what I'd do if that happened here? I'd call a plumber. Because that's a practical thing, it'll block up the sewage systems. But would I get upset and angry? Would I start a Buddhist jihad or holy war? And obviously no, because, and I mentioned this at a talk I gave somewhere other recently, because you can flush a book down the toilet, but you're not going to flush the principles which that book embodies down my toilet. I'm not going to allow anybody to flush down peace, forgiveness, love, tolerance. That you will not flush down any toilet. You can't. Unless I allow you to. And if I do, then I'm stupid. So why do we mistake the messenger with the message. The book, they are great books, but they are just the messenger of truth. They're the messenger of peace. They're the messenger of love. They're the messenger of forgiveness. They're the messenger of understanding and peace. So why do we allow these books, or what people do to our books or to our images, to destroy what those images are really there to point to? So you all know when the Taliban destroyed those big Buddha statues in Bamiyan, I was so proud of the Buddhists for saying, oh, never mind. So you can destroy the Buddha statues, but you'll never destroy our peace and forgiveness, our sense of harmony, and our sense of friendliness to you. You can destroy all the Buddha statues you like, but you won't destroy Buddhism. You won't destroy the message which that Buddha statue is embodying, the sense of peace and forgiveness, truth, harmony. That's what's really important. And isn't that what the books are there for? So what is the message of Theravada, of Mahayana, of Zen, or whatever? They've all got these great messages. The great thing about Mahayana was that it made just compassion just so prominent. And sometimes in Theravada that was always there, but sometimes it could be forgotten because it was not prominent. So thank you for Mahayana, for actually making sort of compassion so important. Theravada, sometimes the Mahayana, they lost, you know, the idea of like a strong virtue and a commitment to the practice of meditation and simplicity. Oh, thanks for Theravada for having all these simple direct teachings. It's great to have that. Thanks for Zen for having this one focus on meditation. Meditation is hardly anything else in Zen than meditation. Thanks for reminding us of that. Thanks for Vajrayana. Well, they do. Now they did a whole lot. Especially the great example of the Dalai Lama, just forgiveness, lost his country but gained the world. So all of these have all got things to offer to this beautiful Buddhism. So we don't compare who's the best. We just use all of this. And once you really get into this Buddhism business, you find, and this is my standard answer in brief when people say, what is the difference between Vajrayana, that's Tibetan Buddhism, Zen Buddhism of Japan, Pure Land Buddhism of China, or Chan Buddhism of China, or Theravada Buddhism, the forest tradition, Sri Lankan Buddhism, Burmese Buddhism, Vipassana, or whatever else, all these different types of Buddhism, I hope I've got most of them. They say, look, they're different types of cake. They have different icings, that's all. Underneath you've got the same cake, the Buddha cake. The icing is different. The rituals are different. Some of the ways of approaching the teachings are different. But when you follow those teachings, you find out what's going on inside. Oh, it's beautiful to see they're all the same. Now that tomorrow I'm going off to Sydney and then to Melbourne. The reason I'm going to Sydney, I'm doing a joint Waysak celebration. Just like last week we did our Waysak here. That was basically for our group. The week before, many of you know that I participated in a Waysak ceremony in Supreme Court Gardens run by the Taiwanese Mahayana group in Guildford Road, in Maylands. And it's very nice. I was there in the front seat. Sister Wayama was there also in the front seat. And we're supposed to, if you look at the books, we're supposed to be enemies. No, we're Theravada, they're Mahayana. But look, the truth of the matter is that we work together in a seamless way. And it's the same reason why I'm going to Sydney to a joint Waysak celebration. We've got all the different Buddhist groups are going to be there. And I'm going to give one of the main speech there, which I'm very delighted to be able to have the honour to do. And then going to Melbourne to do some more sort of Buddhist stuff. So when I go travelling like this, please don't think that I'm being taken away from the Buddhist Society of Western Australia, because I get huge amounts of stories and more material, some new jokes for you. It's called research. But also, you get great opportunity to widen your contacts. And last year, I went to Japan for some ceremony. Again, this is a Pure Land temple. And just after the ceremony was finished, it put me up in this hotel and had this delegation of monks from Germany. And I've heard of one of the monks before, so they all came into my room, had this incredible, good discussion, because there were some very great German-born Tibetan monks. One of the lamas there, I really sort of respect him very highly. And we ended up talking about meditation. Now, the really deep stuff, the sort of stuff we can't talk with in public about. And we had this amazing discussion, which went on, I don't know how long into the night, about, you know, what's your meditation like? What's your meditation like? And we found that we came from completely different traditions, but all doing the same thing. And that was actually just amazing, just to see. We had these different words. But when you actually explain what those words are from experience, well, I know what you're talking about. I call it differently. And what you really found there was when you get to practitioners, people who are not just writing the books, but people who are doing it, who are actually keeping those precepts, who are actually spending years in meditation, hour upon hour, training the mind, getting deep, seeing what the Buddha saw. And you can see, my goodness, there is no difference. The difference is just on the surface. It's the icing on the cake. It could be strawberry.

actually doing, what actually is you're doing, not why you're doing it, but what are you doing? And for traditional Buddhists, if you are on a bodhisattva path, this is a Mahayana, which is, you know, Vajrayana is a part, is a fast part of Mahayana, so they say. If you're doing the bodhisattva practice, you're supposed to be following six paramitas, six spiritual practices. And those six spiritual practices, I'm going to rearrange them from the normal order, because I'm making a point here. The first three in my order is dana, kanti, virya, which is, dana is generosity, kanti is patience, virya is energy. And the next ones are precepts or morality, sila, samadhi, meditation, and wisdom, panya. Those are the six paramitas, the six practices of the bodhisattva in the ancient books. Generosity, patience, and energy, plus sila, samadhi, panya, morality, meditation, and wisdom. So what do people on the Arahat path, Theravada Buddhists, do? They do generosity, patience, energy, precepts, meditation, and wisdom. So they do exactly the same. Why you're doing that, you know, the purpose of it may be different. You may think, I'm doing this to get, you know, to be able to help other people. Or you may think of it, I'm doing this to become enlightened myself, to get rid of my own problems. But if you look at it, it's exactly the same. And I'll tell you why it's the same. It's because we have this dichotomy, this dualism in the spiritual world. This dualism, I mentioned this a couple of weeks ago, but it's a powerful point. I'm going to reinforce it now. There are some people who go into the extreme of just being concerned about themselves. Coming here to get rid of your problems. Coming here to get more peace in your life, even just to lower your blood pressure. Coming here, you know, for your own benefit, maybe. Now, some of you may think you're coming here for that. Some other people are coming in here to serve for the sake of others. You've got the committee members, people like Sol, who's very, very busy, just finishing some exams, and still comes along here to serve today. There's the people on the desks over there doing the reception, the people who just actually served you with some snacks. They came here to give. They're not really concerned about themselves, they're concerned about others. Which is the right path? I mentioned yesterday, or a couple of weeks ago, that both are wrong. If you just focus on yourself, you'll miss the path. If you get dull, you just don't get any inspiration. You can't make any progress. Still, there's some monks in my monastery, not in my monastery anymore, but I was talking to a monk today on the phone, who still thinks that they can get into deep meditation just by staying by themselves, not giving them any talks, not serving other people. It's amazing, you can't do it. You haven't got the oomph, the energy. I've found in my own practice of over the years, almost by default, I've had to serve as a Theravada monk. You know, I had the wish just to be a hermit. That's what I like to do. That's my inclination. And people who knew me in my early life as a monk knew I just spent most of my time just in my hut. Even I did that 6-month retreat. That's where I feel at home. And I thought I was doing well. For those of you who know the history of the Buddhist Society, I came here as number 2 monk. There was another monk, Ajahn Jackrose, young, fit, very good teacher. And I thought, great, I'd be slipstreaming him for the rest of my life. What a wonderful opportunity just to be by myself. And then he went and disrobed. And all my plans went down the gurgler. So you had to serve. But one thing I found when I was serving, my meditation got really good when I started serving. And in fact, I found that, yeah, there's actually something personally beneficial to being selfless. If you just think about yourself, your meditation, your wisdom, your spiritual oomph doesn't grow.

But also there are some people who just serve others. They give, give, give, give, and they don't get anywhere either. It's usually burnout. They just get frustrated, disappointed, dispirited in the end. They start off with inspiration and they end with expiration. Which obviously happens after inspiration, you expire. And so people, they serve, serve, serve, and then you don't see them anymore. They serve in our Buddhist Society committee for 1 or 2 years, and then bye-bye. And where are they gone? I never see them again. Now, both are wrong. The Dhamma, the truth, you won't see that if you focus on the other person and what their needs are. Just by giving, you will never grow. Just by thinking of yourself, you will never grow. The Buddha taught a middle path. It's not looking at the other person, nor is it looking at yourself. It's looking at the space between you. What's between you and the other person? That is where the Dhamma is seen. That is where growth happens. So the idea of being an altruist, putting off one's own enlightenment for the sake of all other beings, thinking of other beings, that never works. Thinking of yourself, just me, that never works. It's what is between us. That is what works. It's a relationship problem. It's not me. It's not you. It's us. And the same way that a person becomes enlightened, the same way they walk this Dhamma and they see this Dhamma, if it's just being selfless and doing service, if it's just being selfish, there's another alternative. What's between us? Looking at the relationship which you have with the world, the relationship which you have with yourself, the relationship you have with life. It's not the other person, it's not me, it's not the world. It's what we make of it. What's between us. And there you can see why the idea of selfish practice or not worrying about yourself, other people practice, it still both miss the goal. So people who say they're Mahayana or Hinayana or Theravada or whatever, they missed it. They will never get enlightened. In the same way, when you are watching your breath or in the present moment, it's not being in the present moment or not being in the present moment which is the problem. Having the breath in mind or not having the breath in mind, having these beautiful nimittas in deep meditation, these beautiful lights in the mind, that is not the point. It's how you are experiencing those nimittas, what's between you and that nimitta, whether there's peace there, whether there's letting go there, whether there's acceptance there. The door of my heart always open to you. Whatever it is, come in. That selflessness, that metta, that emptiness, that space, that embracing, that is not in the other person, nor is it in you. It's what is between us. Now that transcends Mahayana, Zen, Vajrayana, Theravada, all these other yanas. Because that is where the practice lies. That is actually where we penetrate the truth of things. Because life is relationship. We make objects out of these things, just like we make words to describe our world. We make books to encapsulate those words. And then we fight about the books and we get upset when a book gets destroyed or flushed down a toilet. How much do we miss things? As a Muslim, you shouldn't be concerned about Islam, nor should you be concerned about converting others. It's what's between you and the other is what's important. It's our relationships. Being a Buddhist or being a Christian, that's not the point. It's how Buddhists relate to Christians, how Christians and Buddhists, what's between them? That's the point. Now can you understand just how true religion, true understanding of all this has to create peace and harmony and stillness in this world. How it has to solve the problems. Because it's not you aren't the problem, I am not the problem.
It's how we relate to each other. That will always be the problem. You can't get everybody to be like you. You can't have yourself being like other people. Isn't it wonderful that we're not the same? Remember that wonderful scene from the life of Brian? When Brian is asked to say something profound, and on his balcony, thinking quickly, he said, "You are all different." And somebody put their hand up and said, "I'm not." But anyhow, so once we understand what this real Dhamma is, we can understand it has to be something, real truth, real religion, real spirituality, has to be something which doesn't create arguments in this world. And that's a Dinky Dai saying of the Buddha, who said you can understand what Dhamma, what truth really is, by its effect. If it does create turmoil, it does create violence, it does create disharmony, lack of peace, then it can't be Dhamma. It's not my teachings, said the Buddha. But if it's something which creates peace and harmony and freedom, he said, now that's the teachings of a Buddha. That's Dhamma. That's truth. So if it's Theravada which says, I am better than you are, this is the original teaching, I only do my way, does that create peace and harmony in the world? Of course it doesn't. So it can't be the teachings of a Buddha. If I say that, this is not the good vehicle, you should go to another vehicle, and self-deprecation, that too is not Dhamma. When we have this beautiful way of relating to other religions, relating to other sects in Buddhism, relating to ourselves, relating to our meditation, relating to our body and its sickness and final death. It's not death is not the problem. If it were, we're stuck because we're all going to die. It's not cancer is not the problem. It's how we relate to that cancer. What's between us and that sickness? What's between us and the death? What's between us and life? Now, that's where the Dhamma is. And once we can work on that, that was a message in the books. That was a teaching of a Buddha. That was actually the message of a Jesus or a Prophet Muhammad or anybody. That peace in this world, and that peace is never going to be attained by just thinking of yourself or worrying about others, but looking at what's between us. It's the relationship which is important. And this is the trouble with even marriages. When you think of yourself, what I need, what I have to get out of this relationship, what my requirements are, this relationship's going to break. If you're just selfless and just think about the other person, what can I do for him, what can I give him, what can I do for her, it's going to break down. It's what's between you. How you relate together. That's where the partnership happens. So this Dhamma which the Buddha taught, not only is it for enlightenment, for seeing the deeper truths, it also makes for a happy life as a married couple. And it makes my life simple as well when you don't come up to me and say, Ajahn Brahm, can you please help me? My husband's doing this, my daughter's doing that, someone's doing this. That's why I give these talks, to somehow stop you ringing me up in the middle of the night. Because sometimes we should never publish our telephone number. Otherwise, dial a monk happens again. So that is the difference between these different traditions. I mentioned historical. And I mentioned just what sometimes people say they are, that we're the great vehicle, you're the small vehicle. Well, that's rubbish. Buddha only taught one vehicle. And it's not that sometimes people say that in the time of the Buddha, people weren't really intelligent enough to understand the real teaching, so they were put aside in the Naga realm, and the realm of the dragons, kept there until wise people came up in the world. That stinks, basically. It doesn't make any sense to me. One of the great things about being a Westerner, you can question, and you're allowed to question
And you're allowed to use reason, you're allowed to use historical analysis. Fortunately, after the Western Enlightenment, when people started questioning the Christian teachings, they started looking at those old teachings and using reason, science, to find out when those things were written. You can do that with Buddhist teachings as well, because language changes. If you heard a talk, even a Buddhist talk, or go and look at an old Buddhist book written 50 years ago, there are words in there you never hear today. And there are words today you never heard 50 years ago. Language changes, vocabulary changes, and you can look at an old book and you can pretty much tell when it was written. You know, within 20, 30 years, just because of the language, the metaphors, the style, the fashion. And that's actually what they use actually to try and to date the various strands in the Christian Bible, when they were actually written. And it's very, very powerful evidence. And you can do the same with Buddhist teachings. You can actually see just which ones were later, which ones were earlier. So it was great to be able to have that Western education where you could question and you could penetrate and get rid of a lot of the rubbish. But in the end, when you got rid of all the rubbish, what you were left with, these beautiful teachings of a Buddha, which are not owned by any sect, which no one has a franchise on truth. No one can patent it and say, it's mine, if you want it, you have to listen to me. The great thing about truth, it's like the air, it's there to be breathed in by any being at any time, in any place. That's why the Buddha said, Buddhas only point the way. The books only point the way. The different traditions, they just encapsulate, and because of their history, they've emphasized different parts of the way. And if you go into the heart of them, they all carry the full teachings of a Buddha. And those teachings are just the pointers for you to see these things for yourself. So, all those different yanas, all those different traditions, it's all for you to use, but you get your meditation together as well. So with those two, the teachings of all the great traditions, or just enough sample of it to get an understanding of what it's all about, and meditate, get your mind very still. You put the two together and you understand what the Buddha was talking about. You understand the Mahayana, the Theravada, the Zen, the Vajrayana, the whole lot, and you understand, same cake, different icing, because you've got to the heart of it. And it's wonderful and beautiful you can do that, because it means, at least in our tradition, we don't have any arguments. We're not trying to, like the Catholics trying to get the Anglicans to join, and the Anglicans trying to sort of convert the Catholics. It's nice having a different cake every day. Not always having the same icing. Variety is the spice of religion. So that's the talk this evening on the different Buddhist traditions, what they mean and how we can make use of this, and what's between us. That is Dhamma. So thank you for listening today. Okay, any questions, comments or complaints today? Have I offended anybody? No. Ah. Oh. Yeah. Okay. The Dharma is a living stream. Yeah, it's living in the sense. You got the point is, even like living, it just is. Always is, always will be. One of the Buddha's sayings, even if Buddhas arise in the world or they don't arise in the world, the Dhamma is always there. If there's a teacher or there's not a teacher, truth is truth is truth, always there to be seen. And no one owns the truth. That's why the one of the biggest problems in our world, when religions or organizations come up and say, we have the only truth, all you other guys, girls have got it wrong. And it's much... It's obviously much better for our planet if we can say that this is our version of the truth. This is
our explanation, our take on it, our encapsulation. This is how we describe it. But this is just descriptions. The descriptions are different, but we're pointing to the same thing. And that same thing is not a God. That's just another word. It's not like a Dhamma with an R or Dhamma with a double M. That's just words. It's actually what is underneath that. What is between us and that idea. Yeah. Oh, yeah. That's right. You're asking, so when the Buddha wrote his Dharma and when Ajahn Chah, he never wrote a thing, Ajahn Chah. That's why he will never get reborn as a donkey. It is other people. And actually, I know some of the monks who wrote those books, and they don't want to disrobe because they weren't meditating, they were spending all their time translating. It's true. But anyhow, sort of they wrote down those things, and that's his explanation, that's his description of the same thing. So we don't argue about who is right and who is wrong. If you argue, then you are wrong. If you're friends, then you are right. Okay, so thank you for coming today. And I will be here next week when I come back from Sydney and Melbourne and Canberra. So I hope to see you next week. But next week is a long time. There are some messages for even what's going to happen tomorrow and on Sunday. So take it away.

going to be reading the Satipatthana Sutta from the Majjhima Nikaya, the Four Establishments of Mindfulness. Thus have I heard. On one occasion, the Blessed One was living in the Kuru country, where there was a town of the Kurus named Kama Sadama. There he addressed the monks thus, "Monks, Venerable Sir," they replied. The Blessed One said this, "Monks, this is the one-way path for the purification of beings, for the surmounting of sorrow and lamentation, for the passing away of pain and dejection, for the attainment of the true way, for the realization of Nibbana, namely the four establishments of mindfulness. What are the four? Here, monks, a monk dwells contemplating the body in the body, ardent, clearly comprehending and mindful, having subdued longing and dejection in regard to the world. He dwells contemplating feelings in feelings, ardent, clearly comprehending and mindful, having subdued longing and dejection in regard to the world. He dwells contemplating mind in mind, ardent, clearly comprehending and mindful, having subdued longing and dejection in regard to the world. He dwells contemplating phenomena in phenomena, ardent, clearly comprehending and mindful, having subdued longing and dejection in regard to the world. Contemplation of the body. Mindfulness of breathing. And how, monks, does a monk dwell contemplating the body in the body? Here a monk, gone to the forest, to the foot of a tree, or to an empty hut, sits down, having folded his legs crosswise, straightened his body, and established mindfulness in front of him, just mindful he breathes in, mindful he breathes out. Breathing in long, he understands, I breathe in long. Or breathing out long, he understands, I breathe out long. Breathing in short, he understands, I breathe in short. Or breathing out short, he understands, I breathe out short. He trains thus, I will breathe in experiencing the whole body. He trains thus, I will breathe out experiencing the whole body. He trains thus, I will breathe in tranquilizing the bodily formation. He trains thus, I will breathe out tranquilizing the bodily formation. Just as a skilled lath worker or his apprentice, when making a long turn, understands, I make a long turn, or when making a short turn, understands, I make a short turn, so too, breathing in long, a monk understands, I breathe in long. He trains thus, I will breathe out tranquilizing the bodily formation. In this way he dwells contemplating the body in the body internally, or he dwells contemplating the body in the body externally, or he dwells contemplating the body in the body, both internally and externally. Or else he dwells contemplating in the body its nature of arising, or he dwells contemplating in the body its nature of vanishing, or he dwells contemplating in the body its nature of both arising and vanishing. Or else mindfulness that there is a body is simply established in him to the extent necessary for bare knowledge and repeated mindfulness. And he dwells independent, not clinging to anything in the world. That is how a monk dwells, contemplating the body in the body. The Four Postures. Again, monks, when walking, a monk understands, I am walking. When standing, he understands, I am standing. When sitting, he understands, I am sitting. When lying down, he understands, I am lying down. Or he understands accordingly however his body is disposed. In this way he dwells contemplating the body in the body internally, externally, and both internally and externally. And he dwells independent, not clinging to anything in the world. That too is how a monk dwells, contemplating the body in the body. Clear comprehension. Again, monks, a monk is one who acts with clear comprehension when going forward and returning, who acts with clear comprehension when looking ahead and looking away,
who acts with clear comprehension when bending and stretching his limbs, who acts with clear comprehension when wearing his robes and carrying his outer robe and bowl, who acts with clear comprehension when eating, drinking, chewing, and tasting, who acts with clear comprehension when defecating and urinating, who acts with clear comprehension when walking, standing, sitting, falling asleep, waking up, talking, and keeping silent. In this way, he dwells, contemplating the body, in the body, internally, externally, and both internally and externally. And he dwells independent, not clinging to anything in the world. That too is how a monk dwells, contemplating the body in the body. Unattractiveness of the body. Again, monks, a monk reviews this same body up from the soles of the feet and down from the top of the hair, bounded by skin, as full of many kinds of impurity, thus: in this body there are head hairs, body hairs, nails, teeth, skin, flesh, sinews, bones, bone marrow, kidneys, heart, liver, diaphragm, spleen, lungs, intestines, mesentery, stomach, feces, bile, phlegm, pus, blood, sweat, fat, tears, grease, spittle, snot, oil of the joints, and urine. Just as though there were a bag with an opening at both ends, full of many sorts of grain, such as hill rice, red rice, beans, peas, millet, and white rice, and a man with good eyes were to open it and review it thus: this is hill rice, this is red rice, these are beans, these are peas, this is millet, this is white rice. So too, a monk reviews this same body, as full of many kinds of impurities thus: in this body there are head hairs and urine. In this way he dwells, contemplating the body in the body, internally, externally, and both internally and externally. And he dwells independent, not clinging to anything in the world. That too is how a monk dwells, contemplating the body in the body. Elements. Again, monks, a monk reviews this same body, however it is placed, however disposed, as consisting of elements thus: in this body there are the earth element, the water element, the fire element, and the air element. Just as though a skilled butcher or his apprentice had killed a cow and were seated at the crossroads with it cut up into pieces, so too a monk reviews this same body as consisting of elements thus: in this body there are the earth element, the water element, the fire element, and the air element. In this way he dwells, contemplating the body in the body, internally, externally, and both internally and externally. And he dwells independent, not clinging to anything in the world. That too is how a monk dwells, contemplating the body in the body. The nine charnel ground contemplations. Again, monks, as though he were to see a corpse thrown aside in a charnel ground, 1, 2, or 3 days dead, bloated, livid, and oozing matter, a monk compares this same body with it thus: this body too is of the same nature. It will be like that. It is not exempt from that fate. In this way he dwells, contemplating the body in the body, internally, externally, and both internally and externally. And he dwells independent, not clinging to anything in the world. That too is how a monk dwells, contemplating the body in the body. Again, as though he were to see a corpse thrown aside in a charnel ground, being devoured by crows, hawks, vultures, dogs, jackals, or various kinds of worms, a monk compares this same body with it thus: this too is a body of the same nature. It will be like that. It is not exempt from that fate. That too is how a monk dwells,
contemplating the body in the body. Again, as though he were to see a corpse thrown aside in a charnel ground, a skeleton with flesh and blood held together with sinews, a fleshless skeleton smeared with blood held together with sinews, a skeleton without flesh and blood held together with sinews, disconnected bones scattered in all directions, here a hand bone, there a foot bone, here a shin bone, there a thigh bone, here a hip bone, there a backbone, here the skull. A monk compares this same body with it thus. This body, too, is of the same nature. It will be like that. It is not exempt from that fate. That, too, is how a monk dwells, contemplating the body in the body. Again, as though he were to see a corpse thrown aside in a charnel ground, bones bleached white, the color of shells, bones heaped up, bones more than a year old, rotted and crumbling to dust. A monk compares this same body with it thus. This body, too, is of the same nature. It will be like that. It is not exempt from that fate. In this way, he dwells contemplating the body in the body internally, or he dwells contemplating the body in the body externally, or he dwells contemplating the body in the body both internally and externally, or else he dwells contemplating in the body its nature of arising, or he dwells contemplating in the body its nature of vanishing, or he dwells contemplating in the body its nature of both arising and vanishing. Or else mindfulness that there is a body is simply established in him to the extent necessary for bare knowledge and repeated mindfulness, and he dwells independent, not clinging to anything in the world. That too is how a monk dwells, contemplating the body in the body. Contemplation of feeling. And how, monks, does a monk dwell contemplating feelings in feelings? Here, when feeling a pleasant feeling, a monk understands, I feel a pleasant feeling. When feeling a painful feeling, he understands, I feel a painful feeling. When feeling a neither painful nor pleasant feeling, he understands, I feel a neither painful nor pleasant feeling. When feeling a carnal pleasant feeling, he understands, I feel a carnal pleasant feeling. When feeling a spiritual pleasant feeling, he understands, I feel a spiritual pleasant feeling. When feeling a carnal painful feeling, he understands, I feel a carnal painful feeling. When feeling a spiritual painful feeling, he understands, I feel a spiritual painful feeling. When feeling a carnal neither painful nor pleasant feeling, he understands, I feel a carnal neither painful nor pleasant feeling. When feeling a spiritual, neither painful nor pleasant feeling, he understands, I feel a spiritual, neither painful nor pleasant feeling. In this way he dwells, contemplating feelings in feelings internally, or he dwells contemplating feelings in feelings externally, or he dwells contemplating feelings in feelings both internally and externally, or else he dwells contemplating in feelings the nature of arising, or he dwells contemplating in feelings the nature of vanishing, or he dwells contemplating in feelings the nature of both arising and vanishing, or else mindfulness that there is feeling is simply established in him to the extent necessary for bare knowledge and repeated mindfulness, and he dwells independent, not clinging to anything in the world. That is how a monk dwells, contemplating feelings in feelings. Contemplation of mind. And how, monks, does a monk dwell contemplating mind in mind? Here a monk understands a mind with lust as a mind with lust, and a mind without lust as a mind without lust. He understands a mind with hatred as a mind with hatred, and a mind without hatred as a mind without hatred. He understands a mind with delusion as a mind with delusion,
and a mind without delusion as a mind without delusion. He understands a contracted mind as contracted and a distracted mind as distracted. He understands an exalted mind as exalted and an unexalted mind as unexalted. He understands a surpassable mind as surpassable and an unsurpassable mind as unsurpassable. He understands a concentrated mind as concentrated and an unconcentrated mind as unconcentrated. He understands a liberated mind as liberated and an unliberated mind as unliberated. In this way, he dwells contemplating mind in mind internally, or he dwells contemplating mind in mind externally, or he dwells contemplating mind in mind both internally and externally. Or else he dwells contemplating in mind its nature of arising, or he dwells contemplating in mind its nature of vanishing, or he dwells contemplating in mind its nature of both arising and vanishing. Or else mindfulness that there is a mind is simply established in him to the extent necessary for bare knowledge and repeated mindfulness, and he dwells independent, not clinging to anything in the world. That is how a monk dwells contemplating mind as mind. Contemplation of phenomena, the five hindrances. And how, monks, does a monk dwell contemplating phenomena in phenomena? Here a monk dwells contemplating phenomena in terms of the five hindrances. And how does a monk dwell contemplating phenomena in terms of the five hindrances? Here, when there is sensual desire in him, a monk understands, there is sensual desire in me. Or when there is no sensual desire in him, he understands, there is no sensual desire in me. And he also understands how

explains how the unarisen doubt arises, and how arisen doubt is abandoned, and how the abandoned doubt does not arise again in the future. In this way he dwells contemplating phenomena in phenomena internally, or he dwells contemplating phenomena in phenomena externally, or he dwells contemplating phenomena in phenomena, both internally and externally, or else he dwells contemplating in phenomena the nature of arising, or he dwells contemplating in phenomena the nature of vanishing, or he dwells contemplating in phenomena the nature of both arising and vanishing, or else mindfulness that there are phenomena is simply established in him to the extent necessary for bare knowledge and repeated mindfulness, and he dwells independent, not clinging to anything in the world. That is how a monk dwells, contemplating phenomena in terms of the five hindrances. The five aggregates. Again, monks, a monk dwells contemplating phenomena in terms of the five aggregates subject to clinging. And how does a monk dwell contemplating phenomena in terms of the five aggregates affected by clinging? Here a monk understands, such is form, such its origin, such its passing away. Such is feeling, such its origin, such its passing away. Such is perception, such its origin, such its passing away. Such are the volitional formations, such their origin, such their passing away. Such is consciousness, such its origin, such its passing away. In this way he dwells contemplating phenomena internally, externally, and both internally and externally. And he dwells independent, not clinging to anything in the world. That is how a monk dwells contemplating phenomena in terms of the five aggregates subject to clinging. The six sense bases. Again, monks, a monk dwells contemplating phenomena in terms of the six internal and external sense bases. And how does a monk dwell contemplating phenomena in terms of the six internal and external sense bases? Here a monk understands the eye, he understands forms, and he understands the fetter that arises dependent on both. And he also understands how the unarisen fetter arises, and how the arisen fetter is abandoned, and how the abandoned fetter does not arise again in the future. He understands the ear, he understands sounds, he understands the nose, he understands odors, he understands the tongue, he understands flavors, he understands the body, he understands tactile objects. He understands the mind, he understands phenomena, and he understands the fetter that arises dependent on both, and he also understands how the unarisen fetter arises, and how the arisen fetter is abandoned, and how the abandoned fetter does not arise again in the future. In this way he dwells contemplating phenomena internally, externally, and both internally and externally, and he dwells independent, not clinging to anything in the world. That is how a monk dwells, contemplating phenomena in terms of the six internal and external sense bases. The seven enlightenment factors. Again, monks, a monk dwells contemplating phenomena in terms of the seven enlightenment factors. And how does a monk dwell contemplating phenomena in terms of the seven enlightenment factors? Here, when there is the mindfulness enlightenment factor in him, a monk understands, there is the mindfulness enlightenment factor in me. Or when there is no mindfulness enlightenment factor in him, he understands there is no mindfulness enlightenment factor in me. And he also understands how the unarisen mindfulness enlightenment factor arises, and how the arisen mindfulness enlightenment factor

character comes to fulfillment by development. When there is the discrimination of phenomena enlightenment factor in him, when there is the energy enlightenment factor in him, when there is the rapture enlightenment factor in him, when there is the tranquility enlightenment factor in him, when there is the concentration enlightenment factor in him, when there is the equanimity enlightenment factor in him, a monk understands, there is the equanimity enlightenment factor in me. Or when there is no equanimity enlightenment factor in him, he understands, there is no equanimity enlightenment factor in me. And he also understands how the unarisen equanimity enlightenment factor arises, and how the arisen equanimity enlightenment factor comes to fulfillment by development. In this way he dwells contemplating phenomena in phenomena, internally, externally, and both internally and externally. And he dwells independent, not clinging to anything in the world. That is how a monk dwells, contemplating phenomena in phenomena in terms of the seven enlightenment factors. The Four Noble Truths. And again, monks, a monk dwells contemplating phenomena in phenomena in terms of the Four Noble Truths. And how does a monk dwell contemplating phenomena in phenomena in terms of the Four Noble Truths? Here a monk understands as it really is. This is suffering. This is the origin of suffering. This is the cessation of suffering. This is the way leading to the cessation of suffering. In this way he dwells contemplating phenomena in phenomena internally, or he dwells contemplating phenomena in phenomena externally, or he dwells contemplating phenomena in phenomena both internally and externally. Or else he dwells contemplating in phenomena the nature of arising, or he dwells contemplating in phenomena the nature of vanishing, or he dwells contemplating in phenomena the nature of both arising and vanishing. Or else mindfulness that there are phenomena is simply established in him to the extent necessary for bare knowledge and repeated mindfulness. And he dwells independent, not clinging to anything in the world. That is how a monk dwells, contemplating phenomena in terms of the Four Noble Truths. Conclusion. Monks, if anyone should develop these four establishments of mindfulness in such a way for 7 years, one of two fruits could be expected for him. Either final knowledge here and now, or if there is a trace of clinging left, non-returning. Let alone 7 years, monks. If anyone should develop these four establishments of mindfulness in such a way for 6 years, for 5 years, for 4 years, for 3 years, for 2 years, for 1 year, one of two fruits could be expected for him. Either final knowledge here and now, or if there is a trace of clinging left, non-returning. Let alone 1 year, monks. If anyone should develop these four establishments of mindfulness in such a way for 7 months, for 6 months, for 5 months, for 4 months, for 3 months, for 2 months, for 1 month, for half a month, one of two fruits could be expected for him. Either final knowledge here and now, or if there is a trace of clinging left, non-returning. Let alone half a month, monks. If anyone should develop these four establishments of mindfulness in such a way for 7 days, one of two fruits could be expected for him. Either final knowledge here and now, or if there is a trace of clinging left, non-returning. So it was with reference to this that it was said, monks, this is the direct path for the purification of beings, for the surmounting of sorrow and lamentation, for the passing away of pain and dejection, for the attainment of the true way, for the realization of Nibbana, namely the four establishments of mindfulness. That is what the Blessed One said. The monks were satisfied and delighted in the Blessed One's words.

Good evening and welcome to the Buddhist Hour, live on 3MDR 97.1 FM. Thank you for joining us. Tonight, the 15th of September 2006, we continue our series called Lifetimes of Learning, a Do-It-Yourself Approach to Happiness, with part 5 of Exploring the Perfection of Wisdom. Our Buddhist Hour team tonight are Adam Richards. On the panel is our program producer, Alex Sloman, Frank Carter, and myself, Lainey Smallwood, your presenter for this evening. Again, welcome to the program. The Buddhist Hour first went to air in 1998. It is a production of the Chan Academy Australia, a registered trading name of the Buddhist Discussion Centre Upway Limited, ACN 005-701-806 and ABN 42611-496-488. Founded in 1978 by Buddha Dharma teacher John D. Hughes and incorporated as an Australian company on 21 July in 1980, the Buddhist Discussion Centre Upway Limited is structured as a charitable self-help organisation. We are a not-for-profit, non-sectarian Buddhist temple and teach from the three main schools of Buddhism, Theravada, Mahayana and Chan or Zen. Our centre is located at 33 Brookings Street, Upway, Victoria. Members practice the 10 perfections in accordance with the teachings of the Buddhist canon and our organisation's 5 styles of professionalism, practicality, friendliness, cultural adaptability, and scholarship. Our key objectives are to introduce a philosophy of life based on Buddha Dharma, to encourage the study, practice, and realization of Buddha Dharma, to preserve the Buddha Dharma teachings, and to promote activities associated with Buddha Dharma and Buddhist culture in Australia and overseas. We became a regional centre of the World Fellowship of Buddhists in 1990 and in 2003 became an associated institution of the World Buddhist University. Our centre is also a member of the Ethnic Communities Council of Victoria. Right now, you are listening to the Buddhist Hour, broadcast live from Emerald, Victoria, on 3MDR 97.1 FM, 9pm to 10pm, each Friday evening. The Buddhist fanfare played at the beginning and conclusion of the program each week is based on variations of the Vandana for Buddha, written down about 2,500 years ago. This version was written by Bob Vernier, and he first performed it over a decade ago for our founder, John D. Hughes, on the occasion of his birthday. The shorter English translation of the Vandana for Buddha is: Honour to him, the blessed one, the worthy one, the fully enlightened one. We will now chant the Vandana for Buddha, followed by reading of the 5 precepts in Pali and English, and then chanting of the Triple Gem Refuge.

0: Panchasila,
1: five precepts.
0: Panatipata, Viramani Sikapadam Samadhiyami.
1: I undertake to abide by the precept to abstain from killing.
0: Adinadana Viramani Sikapadam Samadhiyami.
1: I undertake to abide by the precept to abstain from stealing.
0: Kamesu Michachara Viramani Sikapadam Samadhiyami.
1: I undertake to abide by the precept to abstain from sexual misconduct.
0: Musavada Viramani Sikapadam Samadhiyami.
1: I undertake to abide by the precept to abstain from lying.
0: Sura Miriya Majapamadatana Viramani Sikapadam Samadhiyami.
1: I undertake to abide by the precept to abstain from intoxicants that cloud the mind.
2: Triple Gem Refuge.

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Again, welcome to the program and thank you for joining us. We hope tonight's Buddhist Hour broadcast will create an interest in our listeners that will lead to the study of the worthier and larger works in our multilingual reference library, the John D. Hughes Collection. 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

0: Tonight we will continue the fourth perfection, which is the perfection of wisdom. In specific, we'll discuss the teachings found in the Buddha's Prajna Paramita Sutras, the body of texts conveying the perfection of wisdom. The perfection of wisdom, as opposed to conventional wisdom, concerns the direct recognition of what is real, realization of the Dhamma, the law of cause and effect, or karma, selflessness, and emptiness. When we hear about things like selflessness or emptiness for the first time, there is this paradox that these things are said to be the way things really are, the way things are in absolute reality. Yet the words themselves don't seem to reflect how we experience or perceive the world for ourselves. As we saw last week, words like selflessness often refer to profound statements of the way things are in absolute reality. We do not see things as they are because our mind adds something to what we perceive, which distorts our understanding. Just to use a simple example of what is meant by add something to what we perceive, we will examine the area of our likes and dislikes. They say in the sales profession, you have 7 seconds to success. What this statement is referring to is when we meet a person for the first time, there is a process of judgment going on by the other person who is coming to a decision about whether they like you or not. Apparently, the process takes, on average, about 7 seconds until the conclusion is reached by the other person. In sales, they say how you look and what you say in the first 7 seconds from meeting someone for the first time is the key to whether you can go on and sell your idea or product to that person. Not only do we apply this judging process to a person we are meeting for the first time, we also apply it to what we are hearing, seeing, smelling, tasting, and touching. I like the smell of cigars. I don't like that kind of music. That dress is too bright. I like the new model Ford, and so on. We add these things on to what we are perceiving. These are our personal biases and preferences. But at the very moment we add these preferences, we overwrite the real nature of the thing we are perceiving. If you like, as soon as our minds contact the object we are looking at, we change it. This is not limited to adding a like or dislike. We also add labels, memories, or views and opinions to the reality we are looking at. Each of these, in some way, changes our vision of the way it really is. What we see is the way we think it is.
1: If we don't like some object, we see it as inherently distasteful or obnoxious. We can't get past this personal impression of that thing, even though others may discern likeable qualities in that object. For us, it has what seems to be inherent unpleasantness or disagreeableness. But if the other person is looking at the same thing and finds it pleasant, that object can't be both things at once itself. And it can't be inherently pleasant, or else everybody could only see it as being pleasant. And it can't be inherently pleasant and unpleasant at the same time either. What is happening is that we are looking at the world the way we think it is. We are looking at our own projection, and that's all we're seeing. This process is subtle and pervasive. The illustration we have been discussing above is one to do with the emptiness of objects, which are outside ourselves. It seems like when we look at objects outside ourselves, they appear to have an independent, self-existing quality of their own. Yet by analysis, we can start to see that's not actually how it really is. These objects are empty of any independently arising, self-existing qualities of their own. Otherwise, we would all be forced to see the objects the same way. So, although it appears things we see outside ourselves make us feel good if we like them, or negatively if we don't, we can't say it's those things causing us to feel that way. If walking in the rain really could cause us to feel unhappy, then everybody who ever walked in the rain would automatically feel unhappy.
2: If we say, "Oh, I feel sad today, I am sad," why we feel sad about things or events in our lives is not really because of some independently existing nature of those things around us in our external world. So what is causing us to be sad then? From a Buddhist point of view, it is our karma which is forcing our experience of sadness. Fundamentally, it is because of some occasion in the past when we made causes which are fruiting at the moment, causing us to experience sadness. The mind does not have any inherent condition or inclination to produce sadness itself. The sadness is not a feeling which the mind produces just because of chemical conditions, or because we are just like that, or because we have some inherent nature to be like that. The way we feel, good or bad, is because of our emptiness. Our minds change, our feelings change, our body changes, not only within one life, but from life to life, because we have no inherent, independently existing self-nature, locking us into a fixed position. A CD player can be used as an analogy. Like all analogies, it has limitations to how far it is useful. We know the music that we are listening, that we are hearing from the CD player, does not mean the CD player is making that sound from itself, from its own side. It only reproduces sound from a CD recording that was made at some past time and place. The CD player has no nature itself that produces certain sounds, personal sounds, and not others. It is empty of this characteristic of playing music from its own side. Therefore, it can play any type of music at all, depending on the recording of the CD only. When we put on a particular CD, we are forced to hear the music that was pre-recorded on that particular CD. It's the same with our feelings of being sad. When this particular karma fruits, we are forced to feel sadness in our mind. Our mind does not have a nature that only produces particular feelings. It does not produce independently existing sadness, nor does it have the nature of being sad just from its own side. It's like the CD player which plays the pre-recorded sadness melody, which comes from the past causes we recorded in our past times. If we think the sadness is independently arising, we are in ignorance about our capacity to make ourselves happy. If we know the emptiness of feelings, we know we can stop the feeling of sadness absolutely by making different causes. By making causes for happy feeling to arise, we are forcing ourselves to see ourselves as happy beings. We are forcing ourselves to be happy because feelings are empty of any inherent state or condition from their own side. Feelings can be pleasant feeling or unpleasant feeling, weak, medium, or strong, but feelings are empty of any of these from their own side. So absolutely, we can say, if you want to experience pleasant feeling, don't try to modify or change the bad feelings which are arising in the present. The script for those feelings arising is already written, just like the music on the CD is already recorded. If you want a different experience, you make causes that will result in a different experience happening to you, and, if it is wise to do so, change the conditions you have which are triggering that sadness to arise. Stop looking at the results and thinking, I feel sad. Start saying, oh, sadness is arising from past causes. I will make some new causes for pleasant feeling, so I am forced to experience pleasant feeling. I will offer some flowers to my mother. I will make someone happy. I will not think the sadness has an independent existence. It is that view that the sadness has independent self-arising that prevents us doing something about the sadness. That is the reason we get stuck in our different states of mind and feelings. We treat them as having independent self-existence rather than fleeting, momentary events we are forced to experience by our past causes. If our experience arises dependent on causes, make new causes now to have better minds, and you can't avoid getting better minds as a result.
0: So according to Venerable Palden Rinpoche, Prajnaparamita means supreme knowledge, unique realization, transcendental knowledge leading beyond mundane knowing to a transcendent knowing. The realization and the practice coming out of this knowledge leads us beyond to a higher state of consciousness called nirvana or the Buddha state. Geshe Thupten Loden writes, there are many forms of ignorance, but all arise from one root ignorance, the self-grasping ignorance, so-called because it grasps at the object which it is viewing as being self-existent. So let us look at another aspect of this teaching of emptiness. Geshe Michael Roach uses an example of how we view other people to illustrate the emptiness teachings. Think about the people at your workplace who irritate you the most. They seem to have a quality or nature of being irritating. From their own side, irritatingness seems to be emanating or flowing from them toward you. Think about it, though. Someone, perhaps another employee, perhaps someone in their family, a wife or child, finds them very loving and lovable people. When they look at the same individuals, when they see them in the room, even as you see them doing or saying the exact same things, they see something good. Apparently, there is no irritatingness flowing from these people to them, which very simply proves that this is not a quality within the people themselves. They have no such quality within themselves, or it would show itself to others. They are, rather, like blank screens, neutral, and different people see different things in them. This is very simple proof of emptiness, or hidden potential, and everything in the world is the same. So, how is this possible, that two different people see the same person at the same time, yet they see something completely different in the person they are each looking at? If that person did have inherent irritatingness flowing from them, then both people would see the exact same thing at the same time. On the other hand, there's no way that person they are looking at is somehow both things at once. So where is each of the onlookers getting their view of the other person from? They are getting it from themselves, or more precisely, they are getting it from the karma they have made on their own side when they met that other person. They are forced to see the other person in a particular way by their own karma. For example, if we had known that person in a previous life, and they had done something to harm us, and we developed hate towards them, and made negative causes in connection with them, those causes are why we meet them again in this life. We made karmic causes to contact them again in a future birth. When we meet them again, this life, the fruit of the past causes means we are forced to see them as someone having irritatingness, and we have an experience of them which forces us to continue to dislike them.
1: yet we've produced all this from ourselves. None of our view of them is coming from them at all. There is this emptiness aspect, that they are like an empty screen onto which we are projecting our own karmic images. They are empty of any independently arising existence, not only in the sense of our projecting how they seem, but also in the sense that we are only seeing them at all out of our own karmic causes. They appear in our world because we put them there by our past karmic thoughts, speech and actions. Even if they hit us on the head, we put them there, and we put them there exactly how they appear to us at that moment, whether they are smiling at us or hitting us. They have no independently arising existence which has nothing to do with us. The very learned Geshe Kelsang Gyatso writes, "If we are ordinary beings, all objects appear to us to exist inherently. Objects seem to be independent of other phenomena. The universe appears to consist of discrete objects that have an existence from their own side. These objects appear to exist in themselves as stars, planets, mountains, people, and so forth, waiting to be experienced by conscious beings. Normally, it does not occur to us that we are involved in any way in the existence of these phenomena. Instead, each object appears to have an existence completely independent of us and all other objects. What we see and how we see it are all coming from our side. If we had different karma from the past, we would now be forced by that karma to see the world according to that karma, like a dog sees the world, for example. If we had the karma to be a dog this life, we would be a dog. We would be running around somewhere and barking at the noises in the night because we were forced to see the world like that. And we would believe, just as we do now, that how we saw the world was not coming from us, but it was how the world actually was. We can use the example of a pen. When someone holds up a pen, your mind becomes aware, this is a pen. Without any critical thinking, a whole package of information arises in your mind about what the pen does, what it's for, and so on. Let's say, for instance, that a being who by their karma was born as a dog comes into the room. It sees this person holding a pen, maybe waving it back and forth a bit. It becomes very excited. Why is that? It's because the puppy isn't seeing a pen at all, but instead it's seeing a chewable object. This simple observation is the entry point for understanding Prajna Paramita. If this cylinder in front of you is a pen in and of itself, then how come dogs aren't seeing it as a pen? How is it possible that two different beings see the same object and think of it in completely different ways? It's because the pen is empty of any inherent penness. The whole package of information that arises in your mind when you see a pen isn't in the pen at all. If it were, then a puppy, upon seeing this self-existent pen, would think, this is a pen which has ink in it, and if I wanted, I could write something. However, puppies don't think this at all. They think, something nice to chew on.
2: Professor Jeffrey Hopkins offers this definition of emptiness. Phenomena are empty of a certain mode of existence, called inherent existence, objective existence, or natural existence. This inherent existence is not a concept superimposed by philosophical systems, but refers to our ordinary sense of the way that things exist, as if they concretely exist in and of themselves, covering their parts. So if you get this, what it means is that things aren't fixed. Nothing is fixed. Things that appear to us aren't themselves any particular independent things. Everything is in our world because our karmic causes put it there. If we made the cause to grow to 8 foot high, there will come a time when the conditions in the world have people who grow 8 foot high, and we will be one of them. Buddhist texts explain that there are certain ages when human beings live for up to 30,000 years. There are other ages when human beings' life cycles last for 10 years. Humans born at that time are fully mature by the age of 2 or 3, and women have babies from the age of about 4. The world is mind-wrought, taught the Buddha. I remember when talking with the founder of the Buddhist Discussion Centre Upway Limited, our teacher, Mr. John Hughes. Sometimes he would ask me something like, "What do you want?" I would say something like, "I want to get a brighter mind." He would answer, "Offer light to the Buddha." Or I would say, "I want to understand the Buddha Dharma." He would say, "Offer Dharma to others." I would say, "I need more energy." And he would say, "Make me a cup of tea." If we have not enough energy, it is because we haven't made enough causes in the first place to have enough energy. Not enough happiness, not enough spare time, not enough, insert anything you want to name here. Because of not enough causes made yet for those things to come. Emptiness means we can have enough of anything we want, and enough to give away to others, provided we make the causes. He would often ask when I dropped into the centre, "How many flower offerings did you make today?" There are 10 karmic benefits from offering flowers, all of which we want. The teachings on emptiness enable much more than just getting the things we want. Next week, we will see how using this knowledge of emptiness as part of our practice enables us to create much better causes to be well and happy, and how the correct understanding of emptiness will force us to see ourselves as fully enlightened beings. It is said that every instruction the Buddha ever gave was for the purpose of leading beings to Prajnaparamita, the perfection of wisdom. 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Next on The Buddhist Hour is Buddhist chanting from Volume 11 of the Fo Guan Shang Buddhist Monastic Choir's extensive CD collection produced by Oracle Records of Taiwan, now called Voice of the Ganges. We thank Venerable Master Sing Yun, Venerable Chui Men, and all those involved in the creation of this beautiful piece of sacred art.

0: If you would like to listen to more from this series of CDs, you may tune in to www.worldbuddhistradio.org, where tracks from CD number 10 are played each day. Next on the Buddhist Hour is our Buddhist News segment, with a look at some projects and coming events from the Chan Academy Australia and other Buddha Dharma centres in Melbourne.
1: The Buddhist Foundation of Victoria is hosting a residential retreat with Venerable Mahinda, a student of the widely known Venerable K. Sri Dhammananda, who passed away recently. Venerable Mahinda is a highly skilled teacher of Buddhism and Buddhist meditation. The retreat will be taking place at the Maitripa Contemplative Center at 528 Myers Creek Road in Healesville, Victoria. There are two options for the retreat, being option 1, 6 p.m. on Thursday the 19th of October to 12 noon on Sunday the 22nd of October, with a cost of $195, and option 2, 11 a.m. on Friday the 20th of October to 12 noon on Sunday the 22nd of October, with a cost of $155. If you are interested in attending this retreat, please call the Buddhist Foundation of Victoria on 9465-8236. Call soon as places are limited.
2: His Holiness the 14th Dalai Lama will be visiting Australia in July 2007 to open the Stupa of the Great Compassion in Bendigo. Tickets for this rare event are available now at the cost of $50 each. There are only 1,000 tickets in total, so if you are interested in attending, you can call 54423200. Again, that number is 54423200.
3: We invite you to become a founding benefactor of the new John D. Hughes Dharma Chettiar Meditation Hall and Library, being built at 33 Brooking Street, Upway, 3158 Victoria, Australia, by sponsoring the installation of 1,000 Buddha's images within the new hall. As a sponsor, your name will appear on our founding benefactors register to be on permanent display in the new hall. Construction of the hall is well underway, with completion planned for the end of 2006. The total cost is estimated to be $32,000, including furnishings. The building is 11 metres by 7 metres and includes an entrance foyer, the main altar, our life-size Padmasambhava image, a meditation area, the John D. Hughes Collection Library, study and a work area. Your generous contribution to the 1,000 Buddhas offering is much needed to help us complete the new building and to help run the centre and our many projects. The 1,000 Buddha images will encircle the entire hall inside. When offering a Buddha image, we are reminded of the qualities of perfect wisdom and perfect compassion of the Buddha, inspiring us to develop these qualities in ourselves. Lama Zopa Rinpoche has noted, "It is said that the virtues done with bodhicitta never gets lost and increase all the time. So similarly, the merit from building a temple where the Guru, Buddha, Dharma and Sangha, the holy objects, abide, your merit will increase from life to life while you were working, eating, sleeping or whatever you were doing. To become a founding benefactor, please call Frank Carter on 0408-303550 for details and a sponsorship form."
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www.sutta.org, where some of our recent programs are playing, as well as reading of suttas and Dharma talks. 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That about brings us to the conclusion of this week's Buddhist Hour. Before closing, we'd like to chant in Pali and English and transfer part of our merits to you.

0: Paramitta-metta, loving kindness merit.
1: Whatever people beings there be, may they be free from hatred. 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Whatever beings there be, may they preserve their own happiness.
0: Diffusion of metta.
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0: Mindful direction of merits.
1: May this gift of merits help all beings know the path, realize the path, follow the path. May this gift of merits help all beings know the path, realize the path, follow the path. May this gift of merits help all beings know the path, realize the path, follow the path.
0: May I be well and happy.
1: May you be well and happy. May all beings be well and happy.
0: May I be well and happy.
1: May you be well and happy.
0: May all beings be well and happy.
1: May I be well and happy.
0: May you be well and happy.
1: May all beings be well and happy.

The term karma in Sanskrit or kamma in Pali refers to a volitional or intentional action, an action which is performed with conscious motive or volition. It is a force which is generated through our thoughts, speech, and body actions. It may be wholesome or unwholesome, good or bad, depending on the factors which condition our minds at the time of performing the action. An action is said to be bad, immoral, unwholesome, or unskillful when the mind is conditioned by the tendencies of craving or greed, anger or hatred, and delusion. It is good, moral, wholesome, or skillful when the mind is conditioned by generosity, loving-kindness, and wisdom. The law of karma can be simply stated as good begets good, evil begets evil. When we perform a good, a wholesome, or skillful action, we experience some kind of force that makes us feel somewhat calm, composed, and peaceful. On the other hand, when we perform a bad, an unwholesome, or unskillful action, we experience in our hearts some uneasiness, somewhat gross and restless feeling, even remorseful at times. According to the law of karma, our present life is the result of our past existence, and the future will be the result of our present. We are actually the sum total of our past thoughts, speech, and body actions. What we will be in the future will be the result of our present thought, speech, and body actions. Our present lives are conditioned by the past actions, and our future will be conditioned by the present actions. In other words, our karmic forces are constantly molding us. This is how we account for the differences among individuals around us. How one is born in a poor and miserable family, living in a miserable condition, even without the basic requirements of life. And how another is born in the lap of comforts and luxuries. How some are born genius, others dull and sometimes idiot. How some are strong and healthy and others weak and sickly. How some are born ugly and others good-looking. The law of cause and effect can explain all these differences and inequalities. The law of karma operates on the basis of conditionality. Things do not happen simply by chance or entirely through fatalism. In other words, when certain causes or conditions arise, we will see the arising of certain effects. All the sufferings that we go through in life do not happen by chance. Neither is it totally predetermined or entirely fated. Happiness and sorrow all arise dependent on causes and conditions. Verse number 1 of the Dhammapada says, if a person thinks, speaks, or acts in an unwholesome or unskillful manner, conditioned by greed, hatred, or delusion, then the unwholesome consequences or suffering follows him as the wheels of the cart follows the hooves of the ox that draws the cart. If, on the other hand, one thinks, speaks, and acts in a wholesome and skillful manner, when conditioned by the absence of greed, hatred, and delusion, but flowing with generosity, loving-kindness, and wisdom, then the wholesome consequences or happiness follows him, just as the shadow follows the man. When a person leads a moral and wholesome way of life by avoiding killing,
stealing, sexual misconduct, lying, and the indulgence of intoxicants, he or she is protected from the harmful effects of such unwholesome actions. Moreover, when a person avoids evil and do the good, his or her mind is naturally free from remorse, is naturally calm and composed. The mind that is calm and composed is conducive to concentration, and the concentrated mind is naturally capable of analysis and contemplation, paving the way for the development of wisdom and insights, which leads to one's deliverance or liberation from the samsaric cycle of birth and death. The whole process of deliverance or liberation in Buddhism can be explained in terms of the law of cause and effect. Although we say that according to the law of karma, good begets good, evil begets evil, we do come across good people who suffer various misfortune, while some of the wicked and cunning ones appear to prosper and enjoy their lives. So we should not come to immediate conclusions about the workings of karma, because the working of karma cannot be simply understood by our rational thinking minds. We need to go beyond conceptual thinking to have a clearer understanding of the workings of karma. The actions which we perform may not necessarily give rise to immediate effects. Some actions may give rise to results only after some time within this lifetime. Some may only ripen in the next life, and still others may ripen in successive births. This phenomena can be compared to the germination of seeds. The seeds of some plants germinate very quickly. Some may take a longer time. Alfalfa seeds, for example, grows almost immediately within 2 or 3 days. But the seeds of mango or avocado plants may take quite some time to germinate. So when a kind and virtuous person suffers, he suffers not because of the wholesome deeds which he has done. He suffers because of certain evil or unwholesome actions which he has done in the past, either in the immediate past or in the remote past, that is, in his previous lives. Although he might have forgotten about the actions which he had committed, the actions have not yet forgotten him. This is how we explain why some good people may encounter various misfortunes and sufferings, and on the other hand, how a wicked and cunning person may be enjoying his life. The wicked and cunning person enjoys his life not as a result of the wicked actions, but because of some good or wholesome action which he has done before. When the unwholesome karma ripens, he will certainly reap the unwholesome consequences. According to the Dhammapada, verses 119 and 120, even an evildoer sees good as long as evil ripens not. But when it ripens, then he sees the evil results. In a similar manner, even a good doer sees evil as long as good ripens not. But when it bears fruit, then the good one sees good results. We can gain some further understanding of karma by studying its various classifications. According to the type of results that it produces, or the role or function that it plays in influencing our lives, we can consider 4 classifications. First, there is what we call regenerative or janaka karma, that karma which conditions future birth. Then there is a supportive or upatthambaka karma, which assists or maintains the results of already existing karmas.
Then the third is the counteractive or upapilaka karma, which suppresses or modifies the results of the reproductive karma. Then there is the destructive or upaghataka karma, which destroys the force of existing karma and substitutes its own resultants. In the commentary to the Majjhima Nikaya of the Sutta Pitaka, generative or janaka karma is compared with a farmer sowing seeds, and the supportive or upatthambaka karma is compared with the irrigation, fertilizing, and maintenance activities. The counteracting or upapelaka karma is compared with a drought that causes a poor harvest, and the destructive or upaghataka karma is compared to the fire that destroys the whole harvest. Another illustration can be like this: the rebirth of Devadatta into a royal family was due to his good generative karma. His becoming a monk and attaining to high spiritual powers was a good supportive karma. But his intention of killing the Buddha was a counteractive karma. And his causing a split in the order of Sangha, a schism, was a destructive karma, and because of which he was reborn in a suffering state. Another classification of karma is according to the time at which results are produced. There is the karma that ripens within this very lifetime. There is karma that ripens in the next life. And there is also karma that will ripen in successive lives. These three types of karma are bound to produce results, just as a seed that will germinate and grow. However, for a seed to germinate, certain factors or conditions are necessary, such as light, heat, water, soil conditions, and so on. When the conditions are not favorable, certain seeds will not germinate. It may die off or become no longer viable. This type of karma is called ahosi karma, that is, karma which is ineffective. All those actions which we have done without generating much thought, much intention, their energy or force generated is of low intensity. When conditions are not favorable, these karmas become ahosi. That is, they become ineffective and can no longer produce results. If you can understand this phenomena, you will realize that we all have the ability to clear off many of such karmas in this category by avoiding bad company and by practicing mindfulness and sense restraint. When we are mindful and able to restrain our senses, and when in the midst of good spiritual friends, the conditions around us will be such that they will not be favorable for the ripening of such weaker, unwholesome karmas. They will be rendered ineffective. And there are many such karmas in this category, which we have generated in this lifetime as well as in our past lives. When we are in bad company, we are often negligent, not mindful, and unrestrained in our senses. So even the weaker karmas which we have generated in the past will ripen and take effect. There will also be the tendencies to generate more grievous karma. There is another classification according to the priority of results, that is, when which karma will ripen first. There is the serious or weighty or garuka karma, which produces its resultant in this present life, or if not, in the next life. From the negative aspect,
there are five specific actions which belong to this category. They are the killing of mother or the killing of father, the murder of a holy person or arahat, the wounding of a Buddha, and the creation of a schism in the Sangha, which of course can only be committed by a fully ordained monk. On the positive aspect, when one practices meditation and is able to develop right concentration through the development of jhanas or mental absorption, such actions are also considered very serious and weighty. They will produce resultants more speedily than those actions generated by ordinary, unrefined mental states. The good results will definitely take effect. There is also what we call the death proximate karma, which is the action which one does at the moment just before death, either physically or mentally. Mentally, by thinking of one's own previous good or bad actions, or having good or bad thoughts. In the absence of any weighty karma, this death-proximate karma will determine the condition of the next birth. Then there is a habitual karma, which is the action which one does again and again. This karma, in the absence of death-proximate karma, produces and determines the next birth. And there is also the reserved or the residual karma. This is the last in the priority of results. It is the unexpended, the residual karma of an individual, and it conditions the next life if there is no habitual karma to operate. There is also the classification of karma according to the place in which the results are produced, namely, immoral karma, which produces effect in suffering states, or in the planes of miseries. Moral karma, which produces its effect in sensual realms, such as the realms of Manusaloka, or the human realm, or the Devaloka, or celestial realms of existence. There is also the moral karma, which produces its effect in the realms of form, or Rupa Loka, and the moral karma, which produces its effect in the realms of the formless, or Arupa Loka. An important point to understand is that, as long as one keeps generating karma, rebirth will take place. It is only when one goes beyond karma that one is able to transcend the samsaric cycle of birth and death. How do we go beyond karma, beyond good and bad karma? Remember what the Buddha taught. Sabba papassa akaranam kusalasa upasampada sacitta pariyodappanam etang buddhana sasanam. That is, to avoid from all evil, to do the good, and to purify one's own mind. This is the teachings of all Buddhas. It is through the purification of one's mind that one is able to eventually transcend good and evil actions. And the way to do this is through the Noble Eightfold Path. Right understanding, right thoughts, right speech, right actions, right livelihood, right effort, right mindfulness, and right concentration. Traditionally, we would explain these eight path factors in terms of sila, samadhi, panya. Sila refers to right speech, right body actions, and right livelihood. Samadhi refers to right effort, right mindfulness, and right concentration. And panya refers to right understanding and right thoughts. The function of these eight path factors is to purify the mind from the tendencies of greed, hatred, and delusion. When we restrain our speech by avoiding lying, slander, harsh, and frivolous talk, and our actions by avoiding killing, stealing, and sexual misconduct,
and we resort to righteous means of livelihood, the tendencies of greed, hatred, delusion will not be able to manifest at the level of speech and body actions, thereby avoiding harming, transgressing oneself and others. However, the practice of sila alone is not enough. Even if we were to remain totally silent and restrained in all our bodily actions, the tendencies of greed, hatred, and delusion can still manifest at the mind or mental level. Hence the need to develop samadhi, right effort, right mindfulness, and right concentration. This will effectively prevent the tendencies of greed, hatred, delusion from manifesting at the mental level. But still, this practice alone is not enough, because once we get out of our meditative and concentrated states of mind, once we lack the effort and mindfulness, the tendencies of greed, hatred, delusion can still arise. Hence the necessity for the next level of training, that is the development of panya, or wisdom, which comprise of right understanding and right thoughts. Only through right understanding and right thoughts that we will develop the necessary wisdom and insights to understand and realize the true nature of our existence and the reality of the world around us, to see the universal characteristics of anicca, dukkha, anatta, or impermanence, unsatisfactoriness, and non-self. Seeing the emptiness of all component things, we will develop the maturity of mind and be able to let go of things. We will then stop generating tanha, or the craving for sensual desires, the craving for existence as well as for non-existence. Then we will stop generating karma. Whatever activities arise from the pure mind, through wisdom and compassion, they are merely pure actions, which are called kriyas. These are pure actions which transcend good and evil. Even when one has practiced up to this stage, one is still not free from the effects of past karma. One may have stopped generating new karmas, but one is still not free from the effects of previous karmas. Those who are free from greed, hatred, and delusion, such as the arahants, they are also not free from the effects of karma which they have generated in the past. The difference being that those who are liberated from greed, hatred, delusion, they are able to face, to endure the ripening of past bad karma with a sense of equanimity. Even the all-enlightened Buddha is not free from sickness, old age, and death, but he is free from all mental pains and sufferings. There may be pains and discomfort caused by the physical body, but the mind is free from all pains and sufferings. A liberated mind is one which is free from craving. It no longer clings to the body as I, my, or mine, and there is no longer the feeling of I and mine. So the body may be subject to decay, but the mind is completely free from fear, free from pain. At this point, there is only suffering, no sufferer. There is only feeling, no feeler. When we reflect and consider the enormous amount of karma which we have generated from life to life, we will soon realize how important it is for us to wake up as soon as possible to liberate ourselves from the samsaric cycle of birth and death. This is the very message the Buddha gave just before he left this world and attained Mahaparinibbana. He said, Vaya dhamma sankhara apamadena sampadeta. Impermanent, transient,
are all component things. Work out your deliverance with heedfulness or mindfulness. Now, I wish to talk about the practical applications of the understanding of the law of karma. If we truly apply the understanding of karma in our day-to-day lives, we can avoid lots of problems and sufferings. Let's consider the field of career guidance. It is the duty of parents to provide the necessary education and training for their children to have a suitable profession. What is meant by a suitable profession? Doctors, engineers, lawyers, accountants, IT specialists? Are these the only suitable professions for your children? Most youths are either influenced by their parents or peer groups in choosing their career. Few receive proper parental guidance. On the basis of the law of karma, parents should observe their children from very young days. Observe their behavior, their abilities and potentials, and then pave the way for them to accomplish their aspirations with whatever knowledge and skills they have already brought along with them from life to life. Through careful observation and application of the understanding of the law of karma, parents and teachers will be able to bring out the best in their children and students, not the best for themselves, only to boost their own status quo and ego. Another area in which I would like to touch on is the problem of relationship and the choice of a companion. Why are there so many failures and setbacks in marriage lives? If we have some faith in the teachings of karma and rebirth, we have to realize that this is not our only lifetime. We have lived before. That means we have had other mothers and fathers, brothers, sisters, husbands, wives, children, teachers, relatives, friends, and so on. The people whom we meet in this present life, whom we have strong affinity with, they are often those whom we have met before, whom we love and cared for, whom we may have also cheated and tortured in various ways. The Buddha's advice with regards to seeking companionship is to look out for someone who has a similar or slightly higher level of understanding than oneself. That understanding is about life, about our core beliefs in life. This is how we can pave the way for one another to grow. That is what a true marriage is about. Eventually, it is to support and pave the way for one another to get out of the samsaric cycle of birth and death. Marriage should not be about producing babies alone. There is nothing wrong in producing babies. It is good to pave the way for the birth of a human being. But along with it comes the great responsibility to also pave the way for them to overcome all sufferings. If we take into consideration of the law of karma and rebirth, we will realize that those who have similar levels of understanding, whom we are able to relate with, will usually be those with whom we have had lived and grown up successfully before. However, there will be lots of others to choose from, such as those with good looks and money. Beauty is only skin deep. Wealth and status quo, they come and go. So do look for all those values, something deeper and more meaningful, such as wisdom and compassion, and other spiritual qualities, and your relationship will endure, and you will grow together as good Kalyana Mittas, or spiritual friends. The understanding of karma will also help us to develop a forgiving heart.
We need to understand that whatever happens to us, whatever experiences we go through in life, all have arisen as a result of causes and conditions. So if we are experiencing something which we truly feel that we do not deserve, for example, if you have always been faithful and truthful to your spouse or partner, yet he or she betrays your confidence, or if you have truly and sincerely cared for others and they suddenly turn against you, then you need to apply the understanding of the law of karma. That nothing happens without a cause. Everything has arisen through causes and conditions. Whatever we are experiencing now is the result or the consequence of some actions or karmas which we have done in the past. We may not have done such cruel and bad deeds in this lifetime, but what about in the past, in our many previous lives? It is difficult to think that we have not done any bad actions in our past lives. When we reflect in this manner, we will learn to accept whatever situation that arises in our life. We need not react to the situation and try to fight back or seek revenge on others. If we do so, we will only be generating more fresh karmas, which will cause the situation to repeat itself from life to life. Reflecting on the law of karma, we will learn to endure adverse conditions and to accept things as they come. We will be able to let go of our grudges and forgive those who have cheated or harmed us in any way. When we realize that we could have done many bad things in the past, we will also begin to feel the need for repentance. We will begin to seek forgiveness from others for whatever wrong that we may have done to them in the past. Having repented for our own actions, we need to move on, to walk the right path, to aspire to walk the Dhamma's way. That is how we'll be able to overcome the sense of remorse in our hearts. That's why there is the practice of the observance of the five precepts in practically every religious functions or Buddha puja. They are not merely rituals. They are meant for those who have violated any of the precepts of killing, stealing, sexual misconduct, lying, and the indulgence in intoxicants, to renew the commitment to walk the Dhamma's way. The truly forgiving heart must also enable one to forgive oneself of any mistakes or wrongdoings. For this, we need to realize that we have done all the wrong and the bad actions due to ignorance. Now that we have some wisdom to see what is right and what is wrong, our conscience may develop. We may feel remorseful for the bad things that we have done to ourselves and or to others. We need to seek forgiveness sincerely from our hearts, then aspire to walk the right way, the Dhamma's path, and then forgive ourselves and move on with our lives by avoiding all evil, by doing the good, and by purifying our minds. By avoiding evil and doing good, we will be able to experience more happy, peaceful moments in our lives. The good and bad karma do not offset or cancel off one another. This is how karma works. Black action gives rise to black results. White action gives rise to white results. Black and white action gives rise to black and white results, not gray. Black action refers to bad karma, and white actions refer to good karmas. Black and white actions means black and white results. That means good and bad actions gives rise to good and bad results. Just like the story of Robin Hood. He robs the rich to help the poor.
Helping the poor is good, but robbing the rich is not so good. That's why Robin Hood has to meet with various threats and crises in his life. But somehow, because of his good deeds outweighs the bad ones, he always seems to be able to get out of trouble. Sometimes we have the good intention to help others, but the means by which we go about helping them may not be so pure and skillful. That is why, amidst the good results, we also have to go through some sufferings. Because good karma gives rise to good results. Bad karma gives rise to bad results. Good and bad karma gives rise to good and bad results. If we perform, say, 10 good actions for every one bad action, we will experience 10 happy moments and one unhappy moment. We can consider ourselves leading a fairly good way of life. But if we perform 10 good actions and 10 bad actions, when the results come, we may just be able to tolerate. Our lives will be only so-so. If, on the other hand, we perform 10 bad actions for every one good action, then our lives can be quite miserable. That is why we need to avoid the bad actions and do more and more good ones in order to be able to live, to continue to live comfortably. There are many karmas which can be offset through effort and wisdom. As mentioned earlier, if we associate with good company and practice restraint in our senses, then we can generate certain conditions which will not be favorable for the ripening of certain bad karmas. With regards to the stronger bad karmas, we need to strengthen our minds further in order to confront the unwholesome consequences without reacting to them and creating further karmas. Those who have developed strong faith and devotion will receive blessings from great spiritual masters and teachers. Such blessings are useful, especially when we are faced or going through with a period of bad karma. That's why we recommend people to be more spiritual, to lead more religious lives when they are faced with troubles and crises. Troubles, problems, crises, when they come, they usually come one after the other. Just like the saying, when it rains, it pours. If we reflect on our lives, we will be able to see our good and bad times in life. They seem to come in cycles. Some people go through very difficult times when young, but as they get older, things become better. Others enjoy their younger days, but as they get older, they have to suffer. Our good and bad times, good and bad moods, they are all the result of the ripening of good and bad karmas. When good karma ripens, we will be in good form, happy and light-hearted. Whatever we wish to do, we will get support from others. On the other hand, when bad karma ripens, one after the other, we'll get into trouble and meet with various obstacles, one after the other. Even though we may have good intentions to help others, people will be suspicious about us. They may not cooperate with us or may even blame and criticize our actions. When we realize that bad karmas are ripening, we should lie low to keep low profile. Do not be too busybody. Don't make important decisions by yourselves. Always consult good or more spiritual friends. Reverence, humility, patience, and obedience, these are important values that can help us go through the difficult times. So always remember, when you are enjoying good times, when you still possess wealth and good health, don't forget to do more good deeds. Convert your physical health
to good mental health. Meditate more and go for retreats. Convert your wealth to spiritual wealth. After all, this physical body is only a vehicle for our mind to grow, to develop to greater spirituality. Our material wealth, we must know how to use them for our spiritual well-being. Learn to convert your money into spiritual currencies. Then you will not have to worry about inflation, devaluation, and so on. Your good and bad karmas are the only currencies that you can take along with you at death. Now, another important benefit in the application of the law of karma in our day-to-day life is the establishment in ourselves of a proper sense of purpose and direction in life. With the understanding of the law of karma and rebirth, we will realize that we have lived before. We have made many promises and aspirations in the past. We have also acquired various knowledges and skills in the past. We just need to be connected. Then we will be able to tap our vast potentials to fulfill our promises and aspirations. How do we get connected? We need to get rid of many distractions. To reduce the habitual tendencies of the mind to allow the proliferation of thoughts, to get into states of calm and tranquility more and more. And in the calmness of your minds, the light of wisdom will begin to dawn upon you. You will know more things about yourselves and what you really need to do in this life to fulfill your ideals and aspirations that will bring greater peace and harmony in your lives. May the right understanding of karma lead you all to greater peace and prosperity. May you and all beings be well and happy always. May the blessings of the Triple Gem, the Buddha, Dhamma, and the Sangha be with you all always. We shall now commence with a reflection on the reality of our existence and the significance of karma. In whatever position or posture that you are in, just bring your minds within, close to your heart. You may choose to close or half close your eyes. Observe the calm and quietness within. In the calmness of your minds, you will reflect. Jara dhammo mi, jarang anatito. That I am of the nature to decay and to grow old, and I have not gone beyond old age. Bhyadi dhammo mi bhyading anatito. I am of the nature to fall sick and have not gone beyond sickness. Marana dhammo mi maranang anatito. I am of the nature to die and have not gone beyond death. Sabehi me piehi manapehi nana bhavo vina bhavo. All that is mine, all that I love and cherish, will eventually be separated from me, will disintegrate and disappear before me. Contemplate. Everything which we have accumulated in our lives, people whom we love, things that we like, all will be separated from us one day. They will disintegrate and disappear before us. Kamma sa kumhi, kamma dayado, kamma yoni,
kama bandu, kama pati sarano, yang kamang karisami kalyanang wa papakang wa, tasa dayado pavisami, ewang amehi abinhang pachavikitapang. Kama is my inheritance. I'm heir to my karma, born of my karma, related to my karma. I live this life supported by karma. Whatever actions that I do, good or evil, that I shall inherit. We all inherit our actions, good and bad karmas. So let us determine in our hearts to avoid all evil, to do the good, and to purify our minds. To purify our minds from the tendencies of greed and various forms of clingings and attachments. From the tendencies of anger, hatred, and grudges, and from the tendencies of delusion. Through greed, hatred, and delusion arise all the wrong thoughts, wrong speech, and wrong body actions, which gives rise to suffering, both to ourselves and to others. On the other hand, those actions that are free from greed, hatred, and delusion, but flowing with generosity, loving-kindness, and wisdom, such actions are conducive to peace and happiness, both for ourselves and for others. Therefore, let us all determine to strive on with diligence, to cleanse this mind of the tendencies of greed, hatred, and delusion. These five contemplations, as recommended by the Buddha, are to remind us of the reality of our existence and help us to be vigilant so that we will be able to accept and to cope with the process of aging, sickness, and death. The contemplation on separation from our loved ones and belongings will prepare us to let go of everything when the time comes for us to leave this world. But we should learn to let go now, little by little. And the fifth contemplation on karma reminds us of the efficacy of our actions so that we will make good use of our lives, of our health and wealth, to wisely convert them to merits or spiritual currencies that we can take along after death. The understanding of the law of karma constitutes a major aspect of wisdom. It enables us to develop patience, tolerance, and understanding when confronted with obstacles and challenges in our day-to-day lives. The understanding of karma will also instill in us a greater sense of responsibility. We will take responsibility for our own actions. We will be more self-reliant and confident, more patient and enduring, more humble and forgiving, and above all, we will establish in ourselves a proper sense of purpose and direction in life. May you and all beings be well and happy. Bhavatu sabba mangalang rakkhan sabba devata sabba buddhanu bhavena sada sotti bhavantu te bhavatu sabba mangalang rakkhan sabba devata sabba dhammanu bhavena sada sotti bhavantu te bhavatu sabba mangalang rakkhan sabba devata
sabbasanganubhavena sada sotti bhavantu te. May all good fortune come to you. May you be protected by all the devas, by the protective power and virtues of all Buddhas, the Dhamma and the Sangha. May you be safe and secure. May you be well and happy always. That may all beings be well, be happy. Good health and peace to all.

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1: Anatta Lakkhana Sutta, the discourse on the not-self characteristics, translated by Yu Damindo. Wherever you are, we invite you to bring your mind inside and listen to the teachings of the Buddha. Namo tassa bhagavato arahato samma sambuddhassa. Summary: The Anatta Lakkhana Sutta. The discourse on the not-self characteristics is a record of a teaching given by the Buddha describing the unsatisfactory, impermanent, and not-self nature of the five groups, that is, rupa, vedana, sanna, sankhara, and vijnana, in Pali, or usually translated into English as form, feeling, perception, mental formations, and consciousness. This translation is by Yu Damindo. Anatta Lakkhana Sutta. Thus have I heard, the Bhagava was at one time residing at Benares in the deer park in Isipatana. There the Bhagava addressed the group of five bhikkhus, saying, O bhikkhus, and they replied to him, Badante. Then the Bhagava said, The pictorial body rupa, one, bhikkhus, is not self, anatta. 2. If the corporeal body, bhikkhus, were self, then this corporeal body would not become painful, and one would be able to say, Let my corporeal body be thus, let my corporeal body not be thus. But since the corporeal body is not self, so it becomes painful, and no one can say, Let my corporeal body be thus. Let my corporeal body not be thus. Feeling, vedana, is not self. If feeling, bhikkhus, were self, then this feeling would not become painful, and one would be able to say, Let my feeling be thus. Let my feeling not be thus. But since feeling is not self, so it becomes painful, and no one can say, Let my feeling be thus. Let my feeling not be thus. Perception, sanna, is not self. If perception, bhikkhus, were self, then this perception would not become painful, and one would be able to say, Let my perception be thus. Let my perception not be thus. But since perception is not self, so it becomes painful, and no one can say, Let my perception be thus. Let my perception not be thus. Mental formations, sankhara, are not self. If mental formations, bhikkhus, were self, then these mental formations would not become painful, and one would be able to say, Let my mental formations be thus. Let my mental formations not be thus. But since mental formations are not self, so they become painful, and no one can say, Let my mental formations be thus, let my mental formations not be thus. Consciousness, vijnana, it's not self. If consciousness, bhikkhus, were self, then this consciousness would not become painful, and one would be able to say, Let my consciousness be thus, let my consciousness not be thus. But since consciousness is not self, so it becomes painful, and no one can say, Let my consciousness be thus. Let my consciousness not be thus. Bhikkhus, what do you think? Is the corporeal body permanent or impermanent? Impermanent, venerable sir. Now, what is impermanent? Is it unsatisfactory, dukkha? All satisfactory, sukha. Unsatisfactory, venerable sir. Now, what is impermanent? What is unsatisfactory? What is transitory? Is it fit to be perceived as, this is mine? This is I? This is myself? No, venerable sir. Bhikkhus, what do you think? Is feeling permanent or impermanent? Impermanent, venerable sir. Now, what is impermanent? Is it unsatisfactory, dukkha, or satisfactory, sukha? Unsatisfactory, venerable sir. Now, what is impermanent? What is unsatisfactory? What is transitory? Is it fit to be perceived as, this is mine, this is I, this is myself? No, venerable sir. Bhikkhus, what do you think? Is perception permanent or impermanent? Impermanent, venerable sir. Now, what is impermanent? Is it satisfactory, dukkha, or satisfactory, sukha? Unsatisfactory, venerable sir. Now, what is impermanent? What is unsatisfactory? What is transitory? Is it fit to be perceived as, this is mine, this is I, this is myself? No, venerable sir. Bhikkhus, what do you think? Are mental formations permanent or impermanent? Impermanent, venerable sir. Now, what is impermanent? Is it unsatisfactory, dukkha, or satisfactory, sukha? Unsatisfactory, venerable sir. Now, what is impermanent? What is unsatisfactory? What is transitory? Is it fit to be perceived as, this is mine, this is I, this is myself? No, venerable sir. Bhikkhus, what do you think? Is consciousness permanent or impermanent? Impermanent, venerable sir. Now, what is impermanent? Is it unsatisfactory, dukkha, or satisfactory, sukha? Unsatisfactory, venerable sir. Now, what is impermanent? What is unsatisfactory? What is transitory? Is it fit to be perceived as, this is mine, this is I, this is myself? No, venerable sir. So, bhikkhus, whatever corporeal body, whether past, future, or present, whether gross or subtle, whether in oneself or in others, whether inferior or superior, whether far or near, must, with right understanding of things as they really are, be regarded thus. This is not mine, this is not I, this is not myself. So, bhikkhus, whatever feeling, whether past, future, or present, whether gross or subtle, whether in oneself or in others, whether inferior or superior, whether far or near, must, with right understanding of things as they really are, be regarded thus. This is not mine, this is not I, this is not myself. So, bhikkhus, whatever perception, whether past, future, or present, whether gross or subtle, whether in oneself or in others, whether inferior or superior, whether far or near, must, with right understanding of things as they really are, be regarded thus. This is not mine, this is not I, this is not myself. So, bhikkhus, whatever mental formations, whether past, future, or present, whether gross or subtle, whether in oneself or in others, whether inferior or superior, whether far or near, must, with right understanding of things as they really are, be regarded thus. This is not mine, this is not I, this is not myself. So, bhikkhus, whatever consciousness, whether past, future, or present, whether gross or subtle, whether in oneself or in others, whether inferior or superior, whether far or near, must, with right understanding of things as they really are, be regarded thus. This is not mine, this is not I, this is not myself. Seeing thus, bhikkhus, the learned disciple of the noble ones, becomes weary of the corporeal body, weary also of feelings, weary also of perception, weary also of mental formations, and weary also of consciousness. Be weary, he becomes detached. Being detached, he becomes free. Being free, the knowledge arises, I am free. And he knows rebirth is no more. I have finished practicing the life of purity. Brahmacharya. Done is what should be done for attaining the goal of arhatship. I have nothing more to do. This is what the Bhagavad said. Delighted, the group of five bhikkhus rejoiced at the Bhagavad's words. And while this discourse was being given, the minds of the group of five bhikkhus were liberated from defilements through clinging no more. Notes. Number 1. The word rupa refers to everything made of the four primary elements, that is, the earth element, the water element, the fire element, and the air element. But here it refers mostly to the corporeal body, which arises together with the remaining four aggregates of clinging. Vedana, feeling, is not used here in the sense of emotions, but refers only to the pleasant, the unpleasant, and the neither. Pleasant nor unpleasant feelings that arise only one at a time, with everything consciousness, that is, eye consciousness, ear consciousness, nose, tongue, body, and mind consciousness. Perception recognizes or perceives an object by means of a mark. It enables one to recognize colors such as blue, white, or red. It can also wrongly recognize a rope as a snake. Mental formations include faith, energy, intention, greed, hatred, delusion, non-greed, non-hatred, non-delusion, mindfulness, etc., which prepare, arrange, or accomplish actions. There are 50 mental formations. Consciousness is that which is aware of an object. Number 2. To understand the word not-self, anatta, it is best to first explain the word self and soul, atta, which not-self negates. Whichever way atta, self or soul is believed in, it is always said to be permanent, undying and undecaying. The teaching of anatta is aimed at showing that the view that there is a self, soul or atta, it's not based on direct experience and thus a wrong view. Number 3. This is I. And later, this is not I are literal translations from the Pali, but in English they would be this is me and this is not me. This concludes the teaching of Anatta Lakkhana Sutta. Thank you for listening to our Lifetimes of Learning podcast. 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Or you can go to our online World Buddhist Radio station from our website by clicking on Buddhist Radio. May you be well and happy. May all beings be well and happy.
0: Coming up next on the World Buddhist Radio is a teaching titled A Thankless Job, Chan Painting. This teaching is a part of a podcast series titled Lifetimes of Learning, recorded by the Buddhist Discussion Centre Australia.
2: A Thankless Job, Chan Painting. Wherever you are, we invite you to bring your mind inside and listen to the teachings of the Buddha. This short article, a speech delivered on the opening of a Chan painting exhibition, is about the way of Chan, which is the way of the brush and way of the scholar, and the considerable benefits to be attained for the Chan practitioner, who maintains their practice with the right attitude, the right detachment, as a life process. It is one that generates compassion for self and others, of refinement through cultivating the path of purity. To practice and cultivate the Chan detachment ultimately brings one to full enlightenment and a sincere appreciation of many persons. A thankless job, Chan painting. The Chinese have a saying, 大姑娘生孩子,非礼不讨好. One possible translation could be, when a young unmarried girl gives birth to a baby, it means hard labor and pain for her. Yet, this is not appreciated by anybody. If this attitude could be taken to the way of Chan, the way of the brush, and the way of the scholar, there will be considerable benefits to those who can maintain practice with such an attitude. The word detachment, in the sense of disengaging oneself or standing aloof from objects or circumstances, may be a starting point to describe the Chan way. However, the right Chan detachment must be clear. There is a detachment which leads to alienation. Alienation means, in the literal sense, to regard a thing as alien, as not me. Most people make a remarkably clear distinction between what they regard as me and what they regard as not me. I'm grateful for Eric Klinger for the following example. Gordon Allport used to shock his introductory students with the following thought experiment. First, recognize that your mouth continuously accumulates saliva. Every few seconds, you swallow some. Although you are usually unaware of swallowing, you are not put off by becoming aware of it. Now imagine, instead of swallowing, you spit the saliva into a glass. When you have accumulated a glassful, you drink it. Disgusting thought. Of course, but is that not remarkable? What a few minutes earlier seemed part of me and seemed a perfectly acceptable thing now seems decidedly not me and become a nauseating thing to contemplate. To summarize, it may be that alienation represents a particular effect or cluster of effects that people feel towards objects, other people or institutions from whom they once expected help or pleasure, but who let them down in some major respect. In other words, alienation presupposes disillusionment with something. The correct Chan detachment does not lead to alienation, but surprisingly to compassion for other beings and yourself. If painters or scholars were to become alienated from their chosen field, they will become prone to distorted judgments, and the public interest always suffer in such cases. The correct attitude is needed. If the correct Chan detachment was taught to painters and scholars, their productivity would be maintained endlessly. So, with the correct detachment, even if they were not appreciated by anybody, they could maintain the wise choice of worthy goals and be productive. Although it is not generally known whether dissatisfaction with work, pleasure, and sleep is really more rampant today than in past periods of history, it is possible that today's emphasis, especially among the educated, of finding intrinsic satisfaction in work, pleasure, and sleep may sometimes operate to promote dissatisfaction. The key trumpeted demand that work be interesting is only an attitude, nothing but an attitude. Attitudes can be changed for some persons, but alas for others, the required processes seem unlikely to be attempted. The process is to cultivate the Chan detachment. The blind demand that everyone appreciate your effort is vulgar. Refinement consists in cultivating the path of purity and avoiding the processes that lead to self-annihilation, either by drugs or suicide. Durkheim found in 19th century Europe The suicide rates of several countries dipped during revolutions, election cries, and wars that excited people's passion. How do we account for these findings? Simple. It is that nations at war become better integrated societies. When nations in the throes of rapid progress weaken their traditions and disorder their social fabric. War has its strange blessings. I'm sure you're clear that I'm not suggesting war as a desirable way of life. Chain detachment is not separate from life's processes any more than having enough to eat or cleaning the floor is separate from such life processes. It is not callous or susceptible to other person's mass modes. It is not irrational and does not seek to avoid appreciation from others, nor is it cold. This detachment does not become cynical of others' effort to be appreciated. So, one of the noble qualities taught and encouraged at this Chan Academy is correct detachment as a life process for painters and scholars. At the beginning of the process, appreciated by nobody, detachment is learnt by hard labour and pain like the young unmarried girl. In the middle of the process, right detachment brings you peace of mind and warm appreciation of a few persons. At end of process, it brings full enlightenment and a sincere appreciation of many persons. May all true painters and true scholars come to be appreciated. Chan had its origin in China. May the merit made by me here today be shared with all the Chinese people and Chinese Buddhists. May all beings be well and happy and appreciated by others. I now declare this exhibition open. Thank you very much for your attendance and good wishes. This article, circa 1990s, was written and edited by John D. Hughes and Dorothy J. Sadler. This concludes the teaching of A Thankless Job, Chan Painting. Thank you for listening to our Lifetimes of Learning podcast. To listen to our other recordings, please go to our website www.bdcu.org.au. and click on Dharma Teachings. Or you can go to our online World Buddhist Radio station from our website by clicking on Buddhist Radio. May you be well and happy. May all beings be well and happy.

So today we are going to talk about a very important factor in the Buddhism, because we must remember in our life, when we practice the Buddhism, or when we follow the path of the Buddhism, we must focus on about one person. So that is the Supreme Buddha. Because the all of the cultural things, all of the traditions, and all of the Dhamma start from that person. So therefore it's very important to know what really Supreme Buddha understood in his life. What kind of a knowledge he had in his life. So therefore, today we are going to focus on one important factor in the Buddhism, that is the Yoniso Manasikara. So when we talk about the Yoniso Manasikara, there are some few things we must understand first of all. Because in the Supreme Buddha's teaching, Supreme Buddha preached, there are four factors we should have in our life if we want to understand the Four Noble Truths, or if someone want to become stream enterer. So stream enterer, I think you may have that knowledge. So stream enterer mean the escape from the all of the bad destination, sotapanna, and also he will only have another 7 birth maximumly. There is no 8th birth for a stream enterer person. So Supreme Buddha said the factors to become a stream enterer, there are 4 of it. What are those 4 things? The first one is the association of noble friends, or associate the people who the good people who teach about the Supreme Buddha's teaching. That is the meaning of the noble friends. So from the noble friends, we can have the second factor, that is the listening true Dhamma. The listening the pure Dhamma which preached by the Supreme Buddha. This is the second factor. Third factor is the Yoniso Manasikara. Yoniso Manasikara means the in various kind of way we can explain it. The some people explain it as the careful attention. But we normally we use an English word for it. A lot of people using that word. That is the wise consideration. There is the same meaning, but in a different way. So this is the third factor, Yoniso Manasikara. And the fifth one is the, fourth one is the Dhammanudhamma Patipadava. Dhammanudhamma Patipadava means applied that Dhamma into your life. So after you consider it, after you understand something, so you lived, you practice according to that understanding or that knowledge. So these four factors help us to become a noble disciple of the Supreme Buddha. So the Supreme Buddha said that among these four things, two of things are external.
and two of things are internal. So what are the external two things are? The Kalyanamitta, associate the noble friends, the Kalyanamitta Sevana, associate the noble friends, and the Saddhamma Savana. Saddhamma Savana means the listen to true Dhamma. So those two factors we need from the external, from the outside. So if someone understood the Dhamma without these external two factors, so he should be a Supreme Buddha or a Paccheka Buddha. Paccheka Buddha means the person who understanding the Four Noble Truths, but he's not going to preach it. He's not going to make a dispensation of him. So this is otherwise the all of other disciples, the enlightened ones, and the non-returners, and one returners, and stream mentor. So all of these disciples, they understood the Dhamma after listening to the Supreme Buddha's teaching. And the two of internal factors are the Yoniso Manasikara, or wise consideration, and the Dhammandam Patipadava. Applied that Dhamma into your life. So from our Buddhist canon or teachings of the Supreme Buddha, so I marked some few of suttas to discuss about, but it's the English word is not familiar with me, so therefore I had to write down all of the English words, but so I will explain as I can the about those meaning. Okay, so in the Yoniso Sutta, so the Supreme Buddha explained a beautiful example to understand how important is this Yoniso Manasikara. I will use the wise consideration. The Supreme Buddha said that the dawn is the forerunner of the rising of the sun. Now, before the sunrise, we can see a colorful or some red color in the sky before the sunrise. So when we saw that red color in the sky, we know after the sun will arise in the sky. So Supreme Buddha said that is the same thing. The wise consideration is the forerunner for the arising of the Noble Eightfold Path. So when someone want to practice the Eightfold Path or arising of the Eightfold Path will decide according to his wise consideration. So when someone having a wise consideration, so that's mean he's following the Eightfold Path. So as I told you before, when we talk about the wise consideration or Yoniso Manasikara, there are another two things we should know. Otherwise, we may not able to understand the meanings of the wise consideration. The one of thing is the Manasikara. And the second one is the Yoniso Manasikara. And the third one is the Ayoniso Manasikara. So there are three things we must know the clearly if you want to understand the meaning of the wise consideration. So Manasikara means if we having our consideration to something, so that's the thing we are calling Manasikara. Now sometimes people may think about various things. Now if you think about for a moment in this place, now there are different kind of things around us. So all of these things belong to the form. Okay, so from our eyes we can see it.
those forms. But in one moment, we cannot see all of these things. In one moment, we can focus on about one form. So, what is the thing it decides? It decided by the consideration or our manasikara. So when we having a manasikara to something, it can be a form, it can be a sound. So according to that, we will have a contact with those sound or with that form or with that taste. So therefore, this is the simple meaning of the consideration or manasikara. And the second one is the voice consideration or the yoniso manasikara. So normally in Pali, in Supreme Buddha's language, the yoniso means wisdom. It is help us to understand the Dhamma. So wise consideration means we are having attention to something or we are considerate about something in a way we can improve the wisdom in our life. So that's why it is so important in the Buddhism. And the third one is the ayoniso manasikara. Ayoniso manasikara means the unwise consideration. That means we are having a consideration, but it's not helpful to us to improve our wisdom. It is harmful. So Supreme Buddha preached, who he understood, if there are something in our life which can harmful to our life, so Supreme Buddha said he cannot see any other thing as powerful as the unwise consideration. That means ayoniso manasikara. So, the Supreme Buddha said, and also, in our life, we are trying to practice the wholesome qualities in any kind of a way. And we try to avoid every unwholesome activity in our life. So, Supreme Buddha understood, he preached in one of a moment, I do not see even a single thing that so causes unarisen unwholesome qualities to arise and arisen wholesome qualities to decline as unwise consideration. So this is the powerful of the ayoniso manasikara or unwise consideration. So it is something we should remove in our life. It is something we should avoid from our mind. Because it is always harmful to our life. But when we talk about ordinary person in the society, ordinary being, this unwise consideration is very familiar with for them, to anyone. It is not a hard thing to practice the unwise consideration, ayoniso manasikara. So I will explain it how it affected to our life. And so when we think about in other side of this, that means Supreme Buddha said he cannot see any other thing which help to arise the wholesome things in our life, such as the wise consideration. So it helps us to improve our qualities, or wholesome qualities, and to remove all of unwholesome qualities. So this is the important of having a wise consideration and important of removing or avoiding the unwise consideration, ayoniso manasikara. So actually I am talking about a different kind of suttas which from the various kind of places in the sutta canon, but all of these things explain about one thing. So in one of a moment, Supreme Buddha preached, or he understood, when someone improving their mind, now
In the Buddhism, the path we should follow to achieve or to understand Dhamma is the Eightfold Path. But this Eightfold Path, Noble Eightfold Path, we can talk about in a different way. We can talk about it in a different way, but we are talking about the same path. Now, even if we talk about the seven factors to the enlightenment, the Sapta Bhujanga, so it is a path. Again, that is a path to achieve the enlightenment. Even if we talk about the four mindfulness, so that is another way we can talk about the path. So Supreme Buddha said a example to understand this nature of this path. Now, if we go into the various side of this hall, from one is going to the north and one is going to the south and one is going to the east and one is going to the west, and we are writing down about this hall as we see it. So, but when we take the all of those description, that description can be different, but all of us describe about this hall. So that is the same thing in the Buddhism, in Supreme Buddha's teaching. The Supreme Buddha's path can be talked about in different way. So we in Pali we said it in Pali language, a different kind of theories or different kind of nyaya. The theories. So, before I am going to explain the wise consideration, I will explain you how this unwise consideration, Ayoniso Manasikara, which affected to our life. In our life, there are five things which affected to our path very powerfully. It is very hard to practice, it's very hard to concentrate our mind because of those five things. So we call them five hindrances, pancha nivarana, or obstructions for the mind. So now, if you think about simple way, if we try to concentrate to something which harmful to our life, we can do it very easily. No need to make an effort. Now, for example, when someone going to watch a movie, so we don't need to concentrate to it. Naturally, our mind is not going anywhere. But if we try to practice breathing meditation or loving kindness meditation, forget about 1 hour, 5 minutes, it's very hard to concentrate to that thought. So what is the reason for it? Even we like it, even we wanted to do it, it's very hard to do it. So what is the reason for it? These five hindrances. The Supreme Buddha understood, if we doing something which affected, which helpful, to improve those five hindrances, then it's very easy. But if you are doing something to remove these hindrances from our mind, then it's very hard, it's very difficult. So how these five hindrances arise in our mind? That is the wonderful understanding about the Supreme Buddha. So he understood the first hindrances is the which affected to our mind without having a concentration in our mind. The first one is the sensual desire. That means we are having a desire about a beautiful form, beautiful sounds, beautiful good smell, about good taste, and about the tangible or feelings. So when the Supreme Buddha said how these sensual desire arise in our mind,
because of the two things. So this is the understanding of the Buddha. What are those two things? The first one is the mark of the attractive. We call it subhanimitta. Subhanimitta means the mark of the attractive. We try to take attractive sign from, it can be anything. And with that mark of the attractive, we are practicing from our mind the unwise consideration. Ayonisomanasikara. So Supreme Buddha said, because of these two things, unarises sensual desire will arise in your mind. And the arises sensual desire will increase, will expand. Now think about for a moment, a few days ago, if you ate something very tasteful, okay, and it's now when it come to your mind as a tasteful thing, so that is the mark of the attractive. But and you are thinking or you are considerate about it unwisely, in a wrong way. So how you think about it in a wrong way? You are thinking, oh, it's very tasteful, so it's very nice. If I have again to eat it, so this is the ayoniso manasikara. Because of that, what happened? You are having a sensual desire to have it. And you are going to find that shop and you are trying to find that foods. So because of that sensual desire, Supreme Buddha said, it is not helpful to us to improve our mind, to improve our concentration. And the Supreme Buddha understood the second hindrance is the, or second obstruction is the ill will. The ill will also not arise in our mind without a reason. You can see the all of the things in the Buddhism, there is a cause and effect. There is a cause and effect. If we remove the cause, then there will be no effect. But if we don't remove the cause, then even we like to remove the effect will be there. So Supreme Buddha understood that the second hindrance is this ill will arise in our mind because of two things. What are those two things? The patiganimitta and ayoniso manasikara. Patiganimitta means the mark of the repulsive. So now think about someone scold at you. And when someone is called at us, that is a mark of the repulsive. But because of that, the ill will is not arise in our mind. We need something, another thing to arise the ill will in our mind. What is that other thing? The unwise consideration, ayoniso manasikara. So when we hear that sound, when that person is called at us, if we think, okay, it's not fair, why he is called at me? So we are thinking about that mark of the repulsive in a wrong way. So then what happened? The unarises ill will arise in your mind. The arises ill will expand, will increase in our mind. This is how these hindrances being increase our mind. So Supreme Buddha said that's why this ayoniso manasikara, the unwise consideration, is so powerful, or careless attention is so powerful. And the third one is the dullness and drowsiness. This is the third hindrances which affected, which barriers our path. So the reason for that dullness and drowsiness is the discontent and lethargy, the lazy and sometimes drowsiness after meal, so sluggishness of mind. So all of these things affected to our mind to having a dullness and a drowsiness.
So this is the third reason. So in that moment, Supreme Buddha didn't say the Ayonisumanasikara effect in that time. But when we talk about the fourth hindrances, that is the restlessness and remorse. Uddacha kukkucha. That means we are having a mind, restlessness, it's going everywhere, our mind. Unsettled, it's we cannot settle into one place. Unsettled mind. And remorse means we regret about it. When our mind is going everywhere, we regret about it. So that is also hindrances. These are the things which affected to our mind. Don't give us an opportunity to increase our concentration, to having a powerful concentration in our mind. And the fifth one is the doubt, vichikiccha. The doubt means having a doubt about the Supreme Buddha, or having a doubt about his understanding, or about his teaching. So what is the reason to having a doubt about the teachings or about the Supreme Buddha? That is the only reason is the unwise consideration. There's no other reason. If you think about in a wrong way, if you think about in a wrong way about that, about the teaching or about the Supreme Buddha, then doubt arises in our mind. So Supreme Buddha said these five things arise one's mind mainly because of the unwise consideration. Because in Buddhism, we are not going to control the external thing of our life. We are trying to think, we are trying to understand, and we are trying to practice the path by ourselves. So we only try to change the internal factors of our. So now you may understand now how powerful these ayonisomanasikara, that means the unwise consideration, into our life. So to remove these hindrances or to remove these obstruction, then we need the Yoniso Manasikara. So how we practice the Yoniso Manasikara? There was a sutta called Agata Pativine. That means Agata means the anger. Pativine means you remove it. So it's preached by the Venerable Sariputta. It's not preached by the Supreme Buddha. So he preached when someone having anger in their mind. Now imagine a person is called at you. In that moment, we are not going to think about, we are not going to take attention about what he saying. We are consideration about his good qualities. Now what he is doing, he is called at us. But we are try to think about his good behavior. We are trying to think about

now to Supreme Buddha explain it about in one sutta. If someone want to remove the sensual desire or greed from their life, they must improve two things in their life. What are those two things? Mark of the unattractive and the wise consideration. So when these two things help us to remove the sensual desire from our mind, remove the greed from our mind. So, to remove the ill will, we are thinking about the mind by loving kindness. So when we having a thought of loving kindness, it is the thing which help us to remove the ill will. And to remove the fourth one, the restless and remorse, the Supreme Buddha said, we should having a pacification of the mind. That means we should having a settled mind. So to remove the doubt, that obstruction, we should consider correct way. So that is the wise consideration, yoniso manasikara. So we have to understand why it is this meditation, why it is this, the samatha vidarshana is so hard to practice, because of these five hindrances. So if we can see us, if someone having a powerful concentrated mind, the reason for that is the removing these hindrances from his mind. Because we cannot concentrate about into one thing because we like it, because we wish it. If we want to having a concentrated mind to anything, it can be for the loving kindness, it can be for the breathing meditation, it can be for any kind of a meditation technique. To practice that concentrated mind, we should remove these hindrances little by little. So, Supreme Buddha said, this is the important of knowing or practicing the yoniso manasikara wise consideration. And then I will explain you about another discourses. The name of that discourse is the avijja. Avijja means the ignorance. So ignorance means the not knowing the Four Noble Truths. So all of this journey of samsara, the beings, you may know the beings are going in a journey, having a birth, and they are living in any kind of world, and they face death. But when they face death, there is no ending from it. According to their arranging of karma, they will have another rebirth. So this is what we call the journey of samsara. So that journey is not arranging as we wish. It's arranging according to our karma. So Supreme Buddha said, there are mainly two reasons which make this all of journey. What are those two reasons? The craving and the ignorance. The craving is the thing which make the all of, which arranging the all of the karma in our life. But we cannot understand that nature because of the ignorance. By ignorance, it's totally covered. Our minds fully covered by the ignorance. So Supreme Buddha said it's just like a darkness. In the darkness, we cannot see anything. That is the same thing. Because of the ignorance, we cannot understand the real nature going on in our life. So in this Avijja Sutta, the Supreme Buddha explain it, how it arrange one by one. It is a wonderful sutta, and you can understand the

0: the about the unwise consideration, that means the Ayoniso Manasikara and the Yoniso Manasikara in that sutta also. The Supreme Buddha explained, monks, the ignorance is not arising or ignorance is not increasing in our life without nutriment. There is a nutriment to having the ignorance. So what is the nutriment for the ignorance? That is the five hindrances. Now as we talk about the five hindrances, what are the five hindrances before? So when, because of those five hindrances, the ignorance fill up. The five hindrances also, there will be five hindrances because of a nutriment. So what is the nutriment for the five hindrance? Is the three kinds of misconduct. Three kind of misconduct mean? So you may heard about this. Someone practice bodily, physical behavior. The bad physical behavior or bad verbal behavior and the wrong or bad mental behavior. So these three things, the three kinds of misconduct. So because of these three things, what happened? The five hindrances arise in our life. Because of the five hindrances, it is the nutriment for the ignorance. And then Supreme Buddha understood, what is the nutriment for the three kind of misconduct? That is the non-restraint of the sense faculties. That means in Pali we call it Indriya Asangvara. Indriya Asangvara means we are having five senses. That means our eye, ear, nose, the tongue and the body. So when we take different things from these five things, according to those things we are thinking in our mind. So if someone cannot control these things, these five senses, then what happened? It is the nutriment to misconduct. So it is very clear in the society now. Look at about now, if you when someone is called at us. So in that moment, if we cannot control it, if we cannot control our ear, if we cannot understand the nature going on in that moment, then what happens? Ill will arise. Because of the ill will, we use some bad words for that person. So that is misconduct. So misconduct is the nutriment for the hindrances, and hindrances is the nutriment for the ignorance. All of these things link to one to one. And then Supreme Buddha understood, what is the nutriment to non-restraint of the sense faculties? That is the asati asampajanya. Asati asampajanya means lack of mindfulness and the unclear comprehension. Lack of mindfulness. Now, if we having a very powerful mindfulness, then at once we can understand what I should do in that moment. How I react in this moment. But if we having a lack of mindfulness, then we cannot understand. So all of the defilement arises in our mind. So lack of mindfulness and the unclear comprehension is the nutriment for the non-restraint of the sense faculties. And then Supreme Buddha said, there is a nutriment for the lack of mindfulness and unclear comprehension. What is that? That is the Ayoniso Manasikara. Unwise consideration. Because of the unwise consideration, when it become full, it's helped to fill up the lack of mindfulness. And the unwise consideration also, this is important part. Now, these ayoniso manasikara, to arise the ayoniso manasikara, or unwise consideration, there is a reason. So what Supreme Buddha say, what is the reason? What is the nutriment for unwise consideration? That is the lack of confidence. Now, that's why in the Buddhism, we should having a confidence about the Supreme Buddha, about the Supreme Dhamma, about the Sangha. That confidence help us to improve our wise consideration. But if we don't having a powerful confidence, then what happen? It is the nutriment for the unwise consideration. The Supreme Buddha said, there is a nutriment for the lack of confidence. That is the not hearing the pure Dhamma. Not hearing the good Dhamma. What is the nutriment for the not hearing good Dhamma? Not associating good person. Not associating noble friends. Now, can you see the one-to-one, it's linked together, and all of these, our journey of samsara, it's going because of the ignorance and the craving. So, all of these things arise. What is the beginning of it? The associating the wrong person. Because one of a moment, you may hear about a monk who take care of the Supreme Buddha 25 years, the Venerable Ananda. So within 45 years in the Supreme Buddha's life, among those 45 years, 25 years, the Supreme Buddha, the Ananda, Venerable Ananda, is the one who take care of the Supreme Buddha. The one of a moment, Venerable Ananda asked a question from the Supreme Buddha, or Blessed One. I think in the Buddhism, the 50% of Buddhism is the 50% of the Buddhism depend on the noble friends. Then what happened in that moment? Supreme Buddha said, oh Ananda, don't say like that. Ananda, 100% of the Buddhism depend on the noble friends. Not the 50%, not the half of it. So you can understand in this sutta very clearly on it, because if we cannot associate the correct friend, that means this, we are not talking about a normal friend in a society. We are talking about our noble friends. So if we cannot associate a good friend, a noble friend, then what happened? We had to listen. We will not have to listen a good Dhamma. If we cannot listen the good Dhamma, we will have a lack of confidence. If we having a lack of confidence, that is the cause to careless attention or unwise consideration, ayoniso manasikara. If you're having ayoniso manasikara, there is the cause for lack of mindfulness and the unclear comprehension, asati asampajani. And the lack of mindfulness, unclear comprehension is the cause to non-restraint of the sense faculties, indriya sangvare. And the non-restraint of the sense faculties is the cause for three kinds of misconduct. The bodily, verbally and mentally misconduct. So these three kinds of misconduct is the cause for five hindrances. The five hindrances is the cause to ignorance. That's how the people going in this journey. So all of the beings, it can be a human, it can be a god, it can be a Brahma, it can be a hell being, ghost, animal, or any kind of a being. In their life, these arranging how to arrange this journey of samsara in this way. This is the way. No one wish for the journey, but naturally it arranging in their life. So what Supreme Buddha did, he understood this arranging of the order of the arrangement. And then Supreme Buddha said, "O dear monks, in the Buddhism, so what I teach you, what I show you, I am showing you the liberation or true knowledge." So how the people, if someone liberate from the all of the suffering in their life, that is the we call the ultimate goal of the Buddhism. So, but we cannot achieve that ultimate goal because we like it. It is the same way. There are some nutriment for that liberation. Then Supreme Buddha explained that part. So this is the appearance of the Supreme Buddha is so important for the world, because this path we cannot hear without Supreme Buddha. We cannot hear because no one can understand this nature. So Supreme Buddha preached that liberation, that what is the nutriment for the liberation, is the seven factors of enlightenment. Seven factors of enlightenment means Sapta Bodhyanga. They are, we call Bodhi Anga. Bodhyanga means the factors we should improve to achieve the liberation. There are seven factors. What are those seven factors? Are the enlightenment factor of mindfulness, the sati bodhyanga, sati dhamma vicaya viriya piti passadi samadhi upekkha. These are the seven things. So I will explain it in English as I can. Okay. So sati sambodhyanga means the enlightenment factor of mindfulness. Dhamma vicaya means this enlightenment factor of discrimination of status. The third one, the Virya Sambodhyanga, enlightenment factor of energy. The fourth one is the enlightenment factor of rapture. That means just like spiritual happiness. So it is a factor to achieve the liberation. And the fifth one is the enlightenment factor of tranquility. Sixth one is the enlightenment factor of concentration. Seventh one is the enlightenment factor of equanimity, upekkha. So these are the seven enlightenment factors. If someone want to achieve the enlightenment, these seven things they must have, they must improve in their life. So what are the nutriment for those seven enlightenment factors? The Supreme Buddha said, for establishment of mindfulness. For establishment of mindfulness means the Satara Satipatthana. Satipatthana means that we practice the mindfulness in Buddhism in a four ways. That means we are having a contemplating about the body as body. And the Kayanupassana, Vedanupassana. Vedanupassana means having a contemplating about the feeling as feeling. Having a Chittanupassana, having a contemplating about the mind as the mind. And the Dhammanupassana, having a contemplating about the phenomena as phenomena. So these are the four establishment of mindfulness. So Supreme Buddha said, what is the nutriment to practice that four establishment of mindfulness? It is the three kind of good conduct. That means in the right conduct from bodily, from verbally and mentally. And the What is the nutriment for that three kind of good conduct is the restraint of the sense faculties, indriya sangvare. That means try to control your sense, your senses. At any time of a moment, not giving any opportunity to arise ill will, anger, greed or delusion in our mind through our senses. Now, normally what happens by using eyes, by using ears, what is the normal person's nature is when they see a form or when they hear a sound, then desire or ill will or delusion arise in their mind. So, in this moment, what is Indriya Sangvara means we are not giving any opportunity to arise those defilement in our mind. Restraint of the sense faculties. And the Supreme Buddha said, what is the nutriment for the restraint of the sense faculties is the mindfulness and clear comprehension. And then Supreme Buddha said, to mindfulness and clear comprehension, what is the nutriment for that? Is the careful attention. That is the yoniso manasikara. So yoniso manasikara is helpful to all of these improve, and there is a nutriment for the yoniso manasikara also. We cannot improve yoniso manasikara because we like it. There is a cause. What is the cause for the that yoniso manasikara or that wise consideration is the confidence, saddha, confidence of the Supreme Buddha, confidence of the Dhamma, confidence of the Sangha. And what is the nutriment for that confidence is the hearing good Dhamma. What is the nutriment for the hearing good Dhamma? Associating good friends, noble friends. So this is the whole sutta. So how it arranged, now Supreme Buddha explained about how it linked one to one, what are the cause for the ignorance. And then he explained what is the cause for the liberation. So in different kind of ways, in Buddhism, we are practicing this path. So in this moment, I explain about it in one way. So Supreme Buddha said, therefore, now you may understand the yoniso manasikara is a so important factor. So it decide the normally wise considerations. Normally we practice it. When we practice it, the all of the wholesome qualities arise in our life. Okay. So these are the few of suttas which describe about the yoniso manasikara or wise consideration. If you may clear it or not, but it's very hard to understand a little bit because these words, all of the using in the Supreme Buddha's teaching, it's sometimes not normal words using in the normal society. And also when we talk about the Supreme Buddha's teaching, so he preached Dhamma in Pali, we call it Magadhi language. So when he preached that language, in that time period, the people used that language in the society. But in today, we are learning in different kind of language. Now, I learned in Dhamma in Pali, directly in Pali, or in my mother language in Sinhala. You have to understand that Dhamma, you have to translate it. But when we translate that Pali language into any other language, sometimes it's very hard to get the real meaning of that word. Okay. So what is the only way to do that, or only way to understand that, to study or to learn the suttas or discourses regarding about that subject as you can. That's how we can understand, we can get an idea. So what we should practice. So, yes. Shall I stop the... It's okay. Ah, okay. So, if you have any unclear things, so I would like to discuss if you want to know about if you wanted to clear it more, because the Yoniso Manasikara, when we talk about it, so I explain it. If there is any wholesome thing arise in our life, though all of those wholesome qualities arise because of the wise consideration, Yoniso Manasikara. That is the brief meaning of the wise consideration. But now when you may understand, there are some different kind of things. Now if we talk about one of these things, we can talk about 1 hour, 2 hour, 3 hour, it doesn't matter. There are a lot of things to know. Because now if we let's take about one thing, okay. The three kinds of misconduct. So when we talk about three kinds of misconduct, again it's separate into 10 ways. The three kinds of misconduct mean, I told you the misconduct in bodily, misconduct in verbally, in misconduct in mentally. So Supreme Buddha explained what are the ways people using or used to do misconduct in bodily. There is the killing animals and stealing and sexual misconduct. So there are three of it. And then Supreme Buddha said there are four of verbal misconduct. That is the telling lies, using harsh words, and using some divisive speech, kelam, divisive speech, and the sampappalava. That means the unmeaningful words. This is the four ways of using, four ways of doing misconduct by words. And there are three types of mental misconduct. That is the abhijja. Abhijja means the having a desire to others' wealth or others' things. If we wanted to be owner of others' wealth, that is the abhijja. It's powerful than the greedy. It's powerful than the stingy. And the next mental defilement is the anger. Having anger about the people. And the tenth one is the third mental behavior. Is mental misconduct is the wrong view. So but now there's two things. Now you can see from the third of the misconduct, we talk about 10 things. Now again, if you talk about one of these things, it means let's talk about the wrong view. It means the when we talk about wrong view, there are 10 things, there are 10 ways of wrong view. So it's going to 1 to 1, 1 to 1, 1 to 1. But all of these things linked together. All of these things. Now you may know about, hear about the Eightfold Path, as I told you before. The just like the, what's that word? The dawn. No? Yes. The dawn is the forerunner for the sun. So it is the same way the Supreme Buddha says, wise considering is the consideration is the forerunner for the Eightfold Path. Now, Eightfold Path, when we talk about there are eight of things, the right view and right thought. But these things are not simple as we think. Now, when we talk about right view can divide into two categories. There is the ordinary right view and the spiritual, the spiritual right view. Laukika sammadhitti and lokottara sammadhitti. So what is the, again, the ordinary right view means? The avoiding from that wrong view, as I told you before. Now I told you the wrong view is a mental misconduct. So there is a 10 thing. There are 10 things which belong to that. So if someone avoid from those all of wrong view, then he having a ordinary right view. But to having the spiritual right view, they should know about the Four Noble Truths. Understand the Four Noble Truths. Dukke jnana, dukkha samudhe jnana, dukkha nirodhe jnana, dukkha nirodha gamini patipadaya jnana. So having a understanding about the suffering, understanding about the cause of suffering, understanding about the cessation of suffering, and the understanding about the path to achieve the cessation of suffering. So there are a lot of things to know. There are, what is the importance of the Supreme Buddha? Within his 45 years, he explained all of these things one by one very clearly. That is the importance of in his life. I remember one of moment he said to the his monks address monks, Supreme Buddha preached, "Oh dear monks, now as a Buddha, if there is a responsibility for me, I did it perfectly. Now there are some sunyagara, aranyagati, that means very calm down places, very calm places, and there are some places there are which there are not a lot of people in there. So use that places and try to improve the try to achieve the this liberation. So all of these dhamma help us to achieve that one target, the liberation.
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2: Wherever you are, we invite you to bring your mind inside and listen to the teachings of the Buddha.
3: Namo tassa bhagavato arahato samma sambuddhassa. This article includes some of the Buddha's teachings on peace, which show that peace is the heart of what it means to understand and practice Buddhism. The Buddha's way of life is to create peace, both within ourselves and in all our dealings with the world we live in. Many of the quotes in the Buddha's words show us that an individual's true long-term well-being and happiness can only be achieved through harmlessness and understanding. Buddha's teachings on peace from the Buddha's scriptures. The Buddha's teachings on peace can be found throughout the Buddha's scriptures or Buddhist canon. The original collections of Buddhist scriptures are vast and exist within each of the three major traditions of Buddhism. The oldest collection of these scriptures, some dating from just after the Buddha passed away, is known as the Pali Tripitaka, and records the life and teachings of the Buddha. The word Pali refers to the Pali language spoken at the time of the Buddha. The Pali Tripitaka consists of 40 volumes divided into three types of teachings. The first collection of the Tripitaka is known as the Vinaya, or monastic rules of training and discipline taught by the Buddha to his monks and nuns. The second collection is known in the Pali language as suttas, or more commonly referred to as sutras, which is the Sanskrit name. The suttas are a historical record of many teachings given by the Buddha to his community of monks and nuns, who we call the Sangha, and his layperson disciples and others, such as heavenly beings or devas who came to the Buddha to ask his advice and learn about his teachings. The third collection is known as the Abhidhamma. The Abhidhamma is a series of texts which set out the Buddha's teachings in the form of an analysis of the absolute nature of the physical world, or as we would say, materiality, and the absolute nature of the mental world, including all types of mental phenomena, or as we would say, mind. It is the second of these groupings, the suttas or sutras, which will be the source scriptures used for this discussion about the Buddha's teachings on peace. As the suttas are our historical record of the Buddha's teaching in his own words, most of the quotes that follow are what the Buddha himself said regarding peace. The Buddha lived in northern India about 2,600 years ago. He was born as a prince in the kingdom of Kapilavastu, and his family was from a warrior caste. By way of introduction to his teachings on peace, it is emphasized that peace is the central tenet of the religion of the Buddha, who came to be known as the Santiraja, or Prince of Peace. To quote Professor K.N. Jayatilake in his publication titled Buddhism and Peace, first printed in 1962, 4. On the one hand, the aim of good life, as understood in Buddhism, is described as the attainment of a state of peace or santi, which is a characteristic of nibbana, or in Sanskrit, nirvana. On the other hand, the practice of good life is said to consist in samakariya, or harmonious, peaceful living with one's fellow beings. The Buddha preached non-violence and peace as a universal message. He did not approve of violence or the destruction of life, and declared that there is no such thing as a just war. From the Dhammapada, we read the Buddha's words, "Victory breeds hatred. The defeated live in pain. Happily the peaceful live, giving up victory and defeat." Also from the Dhammapada, we read, "Not by hating, hatred ceases. In this world of tooth and claw, love alone from the hate releases. This is eternal law." And from the Sangama Sutta, we read, "Killing, you gain your killer. Conquering, you gain one who will conquer you. Insulting, insult. Harassing, harassment." This last quote from the Sangama Sutta introduces a fundamental teaching of the Buddha, which is the law of karma. The Buddha had witnessed at the time of his enlightenment that the whole process of birth, life, and death was being governed by natural laws. Just as we have identified in detail through science, the physical laws of nature, which determine much of how our physical world operates, the Buddha's enlightened mind perceived directly the highest reality, that mind and life itself operate according to natural laws, including the law of cause and effect, or karma. The law of cause and effect, as expounded by the Buddha, state that all our actions of thoughts, speech, and body create karma or causes that will be inherited at some future time. The Buddha's teaching on peace followed directly from this understanding. We read his word as follows, "Ezen, and so, through the cycle of action, he who has plundered gets plundered in turn. A fool thinks, now is my chance, as long as his evil has yet to ripen. But when it ripens, the fool falls into pain." Any action done by an individual or group of individuals, such as a government, for example, which cause harm or suffering to others, will lead to suffering for the doer or doers of the action. The Buddha advises the only thing that will cease hatred is love. This is the ultimate basis of peace according to the Buddha. In Buddhism and Peace, Professor K.N. Jayatilak writes that when the Buddha's disciple Ananda suggested to him that half of the religion of the Buddha consisted in the practice of friendliness, the Buddha's rejoinder was that it was not half but the whole of the religion. It was this emphasis on compassion which made it possible for Buddhism to spread its message over the greater part of Asia without resorting to military force or political power. It is the proud boast of Buddhism that not a drop of blood has been shed in propagating its message, and no wars have been fought for the cause of Buddhism or the Buddha. It was able to convert people to its view by its reasonableness and the inspiring example of those who preached it. From the very first, when Buddha sent his first missionaries out to work for the welfare of mankind, he spoke these words: "Go forth, O monks, and wander for the gain of many, for the welfare of the many, in compassion for the world, for the good, for the welfare of gods and men. Proclaim the Dharma, the doctrine, preach a life of homelessness, perfect and pure." According to this advice, the Buddha wanted to tell people the difference between good and bad, and he wanted to teach them how to lead a happy, peaceful, and righteous life. But he never mentioned his disciples should go and convert them to Buddhism. The Buddha also gave his advice for a peaceful, harmonious society to some of his followers who were kings and rulers at the time in the form of guidance for governing, which would bring about a peaceful society. The Buddha stated there is no happiness without peace. In the Kudadanta Sutta, the Buddha suggested economic development instead of force to reduce crime. The government should use the country's resources to improve the economic conditions of the country. It could embark on agriculture and rural development, provide financial support to entrepreneurs and business, provide adequate wages for workers to maintain a decent life with human dignity. In the Jataka Tales, the Buddha had given 10 rules for good government, known as Dasa Raja Dharma. These 10 rules can be applied even today by any government which wishes to rule the country peacefully. 10 rules are as follows. Number 1. Be liberal and avoid selfishness. Number 2. Maintain a high moral character. Number 3. Be prepared to sacrifice one's own pleasure for the well-being of the citizens. Number 4. Be honest and maintain absolute integrity. Number 5. Be kind and gentle. Number 6. Lead a simple life for the citizens to emulate. Number 7. Be free from hatred of any kind. Number 8. Exercise non-violence. Number 9. Practice patience. And number 10. Respect public opinion to promote peace and harmony. One of the greatest rulers recorded in the history of humanity ruled over a kingdom of sustained peace and prosperity in ancient India from circa 269 BCE to 232 BCE. This was King Asoka. Amidst the tens of thousands of names of monarchs that crowd the columns of history, they shone for a brief moment and quickly disappeared, but Asoka shines and shines brightly like a bright star. H.G. Wells, British historian. King Asoka based his government on the guidelines set out by the Buddha and dedicated his reign to the betterment, well-being, and happiness of his people. The Venerable King Asoka repeatedly declared he understood Dharma to be the energetic practice of the social moral virtues of honesty, truthfulness, compassion, mercifulness, benevolence, non-violence, considerate behavior towards all, little wrong and many good deeds, non-extravagance, non-acquisitiveness, and non-injury to animals. However, the thrust of Buddha's teaching is not directed to the creation of political arrangements or equitable sharing of resources. In the words of one great contemporary Buddhist monk, the late Venerable K. Sri Dharmananda, no political system can bring about peace and happiness as long as the people in the system are dominated by greed, hate, and delusion. Freedom cannot be found in any system, but only in minds which are free. To be free, people will have to look within their own minds and work towards freeing themselves from the chains of ignorance and craving. The central message of the Buddha to the world in his words is to avoid all evil, to cultivate good, purify your mind. This is the teachings of the Buddhas. Again, from the Dhammapada we read in the Buddha's words, all phenomena are preceded by the activity of the mind, have as their chief agent the mind, and are made up of the mind. If one were to speak or act with a polluted mind, sorrow follows one even as the cartwheel follows the foot of the ox that draws the cart. All phenomena are preceded by the activity of the mind, have as the chief agent the mind, and are made up of the mind. If one were to speak or act with a pure mind, happiness follows one even as the shadow that never leaves one. In these words are the essence of peace as described by the Buddha, the peace we produce within ourselves. Accordingly, the Buddha advised his followers to live a life of harmlessness as follows. Better, indeed, is the conquest of self than of all other folk. The followers of Gautama, the Buddha's name, whose minds are constantly bent on ahimsa, which is harmlessness, day and night, awake clear and alert. The Buddha's teachings advise that harmlessness is the root of all virtues. A person given to harmfulness has harmlessness to lead him upward. Harmlessness has the characteristic mark of making one refrain from immorality, which, on its part, has the mark of harming. Hence, harmlessness is an especially strong cause of morality. And morality, again, is the basis of concentration of mind, while concentration of mind is the basis for wisdom. In that way, harmlessness, which is non-violent, is the root of all virtues. In the Buddha's advice to one of his monks named Kunda on how he should practice to come to the correct view of reality, the Buddha says, "But herein, Kunda, effacement should be practiced by you. Effacement meaning to wipe out, to do away with. Others will be harmful. We shall not be harmful here. Thus, effacement can be done. Others will kill living beings. We shall abstain from killing living beings here. Thus, effacement can be done. Others will speak harshly. We shall abstain from harsh speech. Thus, effacement can be done. Others will speak falsehood. We shall abstain from false speech here. Thus, effacement can be done. Others will have thoughts of ill will. We shall not have thoughts of ill will here. Thus, effacement can be done. Others will commit wrong actions. we shall not commit wrong actions here. Thus, effacement can be done. And in one of the more graphic examples of Buddha's advice to his monks, taken from the Majjhima Nikaya, even if bandits were to carve you up savagely, limb by limb, with a two-handled saw, he among you who let his heart get angered even at that would not be doing my bidding. Even then, you should train yourselves. Our minds will be unaffected and we will say no evil words. We will remain sympathetic with a mind of goodwill and with no inner hate. We will keep pervading this people with an awareness imbued with goodwill. And beginning with them, we will keep pervading the all-encompassing world with an awareness imbued with goodwill. Abundant, expansive, immeasurable, free from hostility, free from ill will. That's how you should train yourselves. In another discourse, a local Indian ruler, King Pasenadi, comes to the Buddha and reports his own independent observation. Those who engage in bodily misconduct, verbal misconduct, and mental misconduct leave themselves unprotected, even though a squadron of elephant troops might protect them, a squadron of cavalry troops, a squadron of chariot troops, a squadron of infantry troops might protect them. Still, they leave themselves unprotected. Why is that? Because there is an external protection, not an internal one. Therefore, they leave themselves unprotected. But those who engage in good bodily conduct, good verbal conduct, and good mental conduct have themselves protected. Even though neither a squadron of elephant troops, a squadron of cavalry troops, a squadron of chariot troops, nor a squadron of infantry troops might protect them, still they have themselves protected. Why is that? Because that's an internal protection, not an external one. Therefore, they have themselves protected. And finally, we read from the Dhammapada. Conquer anger by non-anger. Conquer evil by good. Conquer miscellaneous by liberty. Conquer a liar by truthfulness. Let a man remove his anger. Let him root out his pride. Let him overcome all fetters of passions. No sufferings overtake him who neither clings to mind and body, nor claims anything of the world. The Buddha was uncompromising in his teachings to abstain from all forms of harm and violence, not only to others, but to ourselves. According to the Buddha, suffering can be entirely overcome, but only through a path of harmlessness to ourselves and others and practicing Buddhists. Put this first and foremost in how we live our daily life. We can read and consider the Buddha's original words on how we can cultivate and develop loving kindness in our own hearts. It is called the Metta Sutta. Metta Sutta. This is what should be done by one skilled in good. Who would attain that state of peace? He or she should be able, upright, truly straight, and meek and gentle and not proud, contented, easy to support, with few duties and frugal habits, calm in faculties and discreet, not puffed up, not greedy among lay supporters, and let him or her not do even the slightest thing that later on the wise may blame. He or she should contemplate. May they be happy-hearted. Whatever beings there be, weak or strong, omitting none, those which are long or great, middle-sized, short, subtle or gross, and those which are seen or unseen, and those which dwell far or near, beings and those who wish to be, all beings, may they be happy-hearted. Let none another deceive, or with anger or thoughts of hate. Wish dukkha for each other, thus as a mother with her son might guard with her life her only child. In the same way with all beings, unlimited, one's mind should be developed. Loving kindness for all the world, unlimited, one's mind should be developed. Above, below, and all around, uncrammed without malice or enmity. Standing or walking, seated too, and lying while free from drowsiness. He or she should stand firm in this mindfulness. This is divine abiding, they say, and not going to use, virtuous and possessed of insight. Having removed greed for sensual pleasures, he or she will surely come no more to any womb. May I be well and happy. May all beings be well and happy. This article was compiled by Anita and Frank Carter. This concludes the teachings of Buddhist teachings on peace from the Buddhist scriptures. Thank you for listening to our Lifetimes of Learning podcast. 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May you be well and happy. May all beings be well and happy.
4: 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Just let go of them and dwell in the here and now. You will observe a sense of calm and quietness within. Just spend a few moments to experience this calm, this quietness within. Just tell yourselves to be well. Be well and happy. And keep a smile in your heart. 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And just dwell in calm and peace.

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Feel that sense of calm and quietness within, radiating out.

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going beyond the confines of this room. Just radiate that loving kindness to the whole house, the whole building. And all the surrounding areas, to all the neighborhood, as far as you can reach out, covering the whole city, beyond the city to the whole country. To all the neighboring countries, all the neighboring islands, covering the whole world and all the realms of existence known or unknown to us, seen or unseen, that may all beings be well and happy. May they be free from harm, free from dangers. May they dwell in

You would now extend your loving kindness to those who are near and dear to you, whoever that comes to your mind, such as your parents, mother, father, brothers and sisters, other members of the family, relatives, teachers, and friends, whoever that comes to your mind. You should try to have at least someone whom you have the trust and the confidence in, the respect and the gratitude towards, so that you'll be able to flow better with metta. If you are able to accommodate others, it's good. Whoever that comes to your mind, feel as if they are in your presence. And have the good wish for them, that may they be well and happy. May they be free from anger, free from enmity, from hatred and grudges, free from sufferings, from fear, from worries, from anxieties. May they dwell in peace and harmony.

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May they be free from harm and dangers. May they dwell in peace and harmony.

Now extend your loving kindness even to those that are not so well known to you or those unknown to you, including those who are present here, those in the neighborhood, passerbys in the streets, whoever that comes to your mind. Have the good wish for them all that they be well and happy. May they be free from harm, free from dangers. 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Also extend your loving kindness even to those who are unfriendly towards you. 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May they be free from anger, free from enmity, from hatred and grudges. May they be free from sufferings, from fear, from worries, from anxieties. May they dwell in peace and harmony.

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Let all beings be well and happy. All beings, may they be well and happy.

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You will now turn your attention to your breath to develop mindfulness in breathing in and breathing out. Just your normal natural breath without controlling the breathing. As you breathe in and breathe out, the air enters and leaves the nostrils, touching the area above your upper lip or at the base of your nostrils, so you may be able to feel a slight sensation, the touch of the breath, around the area above your upper lip or at the base of the nostrils. Any thoughts, any distraction that arises, as soon as you become aware that your mind has wandered off, you will mindfully return your attention to your breath. When your breathing becomes fine and subtle, if you are not able to feel the breath sensation, just let go of the breath sensation. Just know that you breathe in and breathe out normally. You go through the practice quietly. Make an effort to forget the whole world around you. Just pay attention to your breath. Breathe in, breathe out, mindfully. Any thoughts, any distraction that arises, let go and return your attention to your breath. Just go on with your practice until you feel ready to come out. When you're ready to come out of your meditation, you will first remove the attention on the breath and return your attention to your body until you can feel the touch, the contact that you make with your cushions or seat. And then you will slowly open your eyes, be wide awake, and maintain the calm, the quietness within. Until such time, you will continue with your

the practice of metta. Metta in the Pali language, or Maitri in Sanskrit, means loving kindness or compassionate love. It is the wish for all sentient beings to be well and happy. It is also referred to as boundless or universal love, a love that transcends all barriers such as caste, color, or creed. Metta is compared to the love of a mother towards her only child. The seventh verse of the Metta Sutta, or the Discourse on Loving Kindness, reads as follows: Matha yatha niyam puttang ayusa ekaputta manurakhe evampi sabba bhutesu manasang bhavaye aparimanam. Just as a mother would protect her only child at the risk of her own life, even so let one cultivate a boundless heart towards all beings. The practice of metta, or loving kindness, helps to reduce the tendencies of anger, hatred, and grudges. Metta is a great healing force. It promotes the development of virtues such as compassion, altruistic joy, and equanimity. It also promotes patience, tolerance, gratitude, and above all, a forgiving heart. Forgiveness is an important factor which helps in releasing certain emotional blockages due to grudges, remorse, or guilt conscience. When we make metta our object of meditation, we should first of all direct it towards ourselves until we begin to feel or experience a sense of well-being, calm and peaceful within us. As we arouse the thoughts, be well and happy, free from anger and enmity, and so on, we should try to feel from our hearts, somewhat like synchronizing our thoughts with our feelings. As we think, so do we feel. Just like this, you may try now. Just think, be well and happy, and keep a smile in your heart. Now pause for a few moments and try to feel a sense of well-being. Suffuse your whole body and being with this feeling of calm and peace. When you are able to do this, then you should learn to radiate metta in all directions, above, below, and all around, until your aura of calm and peace fills the whole room, the whole hall, then to the whole house or building, to all the surrounding areas or the neighborhood, as far as you can reach out, covering the whole suburb or village, and to the whole city or township, then to the whole country, the neighboring countries and islands, covering the whole world, and to all the realms of existence known or unknown to us. Alternatively, we can direct our minds and send metta to the 10 directions: north, south, east, and west, northeast, southeast, southwest, northwest, above and below, that covers all the directions.
After establishing metta, loving kindness in all directions, you may wish to direct metta to individuals, beginning with those who are near and dear to you. When you are directing metta to individuals, you should try to feel their presence. And as you wish them well and happy, you should also experience a sense of well-being. If you have religious or spiritual teacher or teachers, you should start with your teacher or teachers. Otherwise, you may think of your parents, mother, father, brothers and sisters, your spouse, and other family members, then to your school teachers, relatives and friends. You can begin with just one person, someone whom you have the trust and confidence in, someone whom you respect and are grateful towards. Then move on to include others. If you think of someone and the thought of that person should arouse the feeling of anger, aversion, or other negative emotions, then you should avoid such people for the time being. When your practice is more established, then you can think of them again. You should also avoid those persons or persons with whom you are very emotionally attached. Because if you concentrate on those with whom you are emotionally attached, the chances are that you may not wish to go on radiating to others. You will tend to arouse desires and passion instead of metta or boundless love. When you are able to radiate loving kindness to those who are near and dear to you, you should go on to those who are neutral, somewhat less well known or even unknown to you. This could include your neighbors or passerbys in the streets. You take up these people to your mind and then wish them well and happy and so on. Try to practice metta, especially when you are caught up in a traffic jam, and this will help to reduce stress as well as road rage. Now, after you are able to radiate to those who are less well known or unknown to you, you are ready to extend metta to those who are hostile and unfriendly towards you. They may include those with whom you have had quarrels or misunderstanding, or just unfriendly. These people could come from within your own family circles, your relatives, colleagues at work or friends in schools or universities, whoever that comes into contact with you. When you think of such people, if anger, aversion, or any negative emotion gets aroused in your heart, then you should not think of them for the time being. Do not wish them harm, but just pass them for the time being until your practice becomes more established. If you can truly wish for the well-being of those who are unfriendly or hostile towards you, then you have learned to break barriers, and your metta or loving kindness will become more established. You begin to develop a more forgiving heart, which will help you to clear certain emotional blockages that have developed during your childhood or younger days in this life, or even in your previous lives. When you are cleared from those emotional blockages through seeking forgiveness from others, then forgiving others as well as forgiving yourself, your heart will become lighter. You will experience lightheartedness, and you will be happier and more cheerful. Metta
helps to soften our hearts. We will be more humble and be able to seek forgiveness from others. But in order to be able to forgive others and also forgive yourselves, you will need to have some wisdom and understanding. Firstly, we need to understand that all those who have cheated, hurt, or abused us, they have all done so not with wisdom and understanding. They have done so through ignorance. Secondly, we need to understand that whatever happens to us has a reason through cause and conditions. We reap what we sow. If upon reflection we realize that we do not deserve the ill treatment by others, as we have not done anything wrong towards them, then we have to think that what we are experiencing at the present is the result or effect of what we have done in the past. If not in this very lifetime, it could be in our past lives. It is very difficult to think that we have not done anything wrong in all our past lives. Realizing that the pain that we are going through is the result of some bad karma or unskillful actions of the past, we will begin to develop a sense of compassion for those who have cheated or harmed us, for they do not realize the pain that they will have to go through one day, just as we are experiencing the pain of some past bad karma. So let us forgive them, for they know not what they do. Thirdly, in order to forgive ourselves, we must realize that all the wrong and foolish actions which we have done have all been performed as a result of ignorance. Now that we have the opportunity to come to the Dhamma and to realize what is good and bad, we need to aspire and make an effort to set ourselves in the right course, to avoid from all evil, to do the good, and to purify our minds. We need to admit our mistakes or shortcomings and determine to walk the right path. This is how we could forgive ourselves and be released from the burden of remorse and guilt conscience. The release of emotional blockages through metta and the practice of forgiveness have great therapeutic value. Many health problems are related to anger and other negative emotions. In the Metta Nisangsa Sutta, the Buddha spoke of 11 benefits or advantages from the practice of metta or loving kindness. The first three are related to sleep or sleeping habits. One who practices metta daily will be able to sleep well, wake up easily, and be free from nightmares or bad dreams. Metta promotes the true spirit of friendship or friendliness. As such, human beings will be near and dear to you. You will be able to make friends easily. Even animals will love you, while animals will not harm you. This is how the yogis who practice in the deep forest or jungle can live in harmony with wild animals. At the spiritual level, you will be protected by the gods or devas in the celestial realm. As you vibrate with the frequency of metta, of love or loving kindness, you will naturally be connected to those beings who are full of love and compassion. As such, you will receive the blessings, guidance, and protection of great spiritual masters and teachers, including the devas and bodhisattvas. Metta
will also help to improve one's complexion. You will become more radiant. Your mind will be more focused and you'll be able to get into concentration quickly. And when the practice is well established, you will not be easily harmed by fire, poison or weapons. And at the time of death, the mind will be peaceful and unconfused. This will lead to good birth, that is, reborn in higher and happier realms of existence, if the mind is not yet liberated. Such are the benefits or advantages of the practice of metta. There are different variations or techniques in the practice of metta, but the underlying principle is the same. It is the sincere wish for the well-being of all sentient beings. The formula for the practice is based on three aspects of one's well-being. In order to enjoy a true sense of well-being, or to live happily with ease and happiness, firstly, we need to be free from all forms of hostility, such as anger and enmity, hatred or grudges. The anger could be coming from others or from within ourselves. We often get angry with ourselves because we are not able to achieve our goals, or we are not able to progress as well as others. Or sometimes there can be more subtle anger towards ourselves as a result of remorse or guilt conscience, or due to the ripening of some past karmas. Secondly, our mind needs to be free from mental suffering, such as from fear, worries and anxieties. Thirdly, we need to be free from physical pain and suffering, from sicknesses and ill health. It is only when one is free from hostility, free from mental and physical suffering, that one is able to live happily and to dwell with ease and happiness. Traditionally, the formula reads like this: Aham avero homi, may I be free from hostility, from anger, aversion, hatred and grudges. Abhya pajjo homi, may I be free from mental suffering, from fears, worries and anxieties. Anigo homi, may I be free from physical pain, from sickness and ill health. Sukhi attanang parihara mi, may I dwell with ease and happiness. Just as we have these good wishes for ourselves, so do we also wish others. Avira hontu, may the others be free from hostility, from anger and enmity, hatred and grudges. Abhya padja hontu, may they be free from mental suffering, from fears, worries and anxieties. Aniga hontu, may they be free from physical pain and affliction, from sickness and ill health. Sukhi attanam pariharantu, may they dwell with ease and happiness. One should cultivate metta or loving kindness again and again until it becomes part and parcel of oneself. The practice of metta should not be confined to sitting sessions alone. It should be applied in our daily encounters with people or situation which arouses anger and aversion in us. Whenever anger or aversion arises, just tell yourselves, be well and happy. Be free from anger and enmity. May others too be well and happy, free from anger and enmity. In the beginning, this may not appear to be natural.
But as we develop this habit more and more, it will eventually become part and parcel of our response mechanism. It is a good practice to commence the day in the morning with at least 10 to 15 minutes of metta, and then also in the evening before going to sleep. Metta meditation can be practiced in all the four postures, standing, sitting, walking or moving, and lying down or sleeping. When metta becomes part and parcel of oneself, then one do not have to think about how to radiate metta anymore. Metta or the compassionate love will always be present. One will always wish others well. Metta will help to prevent one from falling into states of depression and also help to keep the mind healthy and happy always. Real metta will flow naturally when one's heart becomes truly empty, empty of greed, hatred, and delusion. May all be well and happy, good health and peace to all.

the Karaniya Metta Sutta. This discourse or teaching was given by the Buddha to a group of monks who had gone to the forest to practice meditation. The devas, the three devas or spirits in the forest, were disturbed and upset when they realized that the monks would be spending their vas or rains retreat for the full 3 months in their dwelling area. So they began to frighten the monks at night in various ways until the monks were so scared that they decided to leave the forest and seek guidance from the Buddha. It was on this occasion, when the Buddha was living in Sravasti, that the Buddha preached the Metta Sutta, or the discourse on loving kindness, instructing the monks how they should conduct themselves and how they should radiate loving kindness. The monks went back to the forest, and following the Buddha's instructions, they suffused the whole environment with metta. The devas, or spirits in the forest, were then appeased. They were so happy that they now decided to protect and look after the monks so that they could carry on with their meditation.

the English translation for this discourse of Metta Sutta. It reads as follows. This is what should be done by one who is skilled in goodness and who knows the path of peace. Let them be able and upright, straightforward and gentle in speech, humble and not conceited, contented and easily satisfied, unburdened with duties and frugal in their ways, peaceful and calm, wise and skillful, not proud and demanding in nature. Let them not do the slightest thing that the wise would later reprove, wishing in their hearts, in gladness and in safety, may all beings be at ease. Whatever living beings there may be, whether they are weak or strong, omitting none, the great or the mighty, medium, short or small, the seen and the unseen, those living near and far away, those born and to be born, may all beings be at ease. Let none deceive another, or despise any being in any state. Let none through anger or ill will wish harm upon another. Even as a mother protects with her life her child, her only child, so with a boundless heart should one cherish all living beings, radiating kindness over the entire world, spreading upwards to the skies and downwards to the depths, outwards and unbounded, freed from hatred and ill will. Whether standing or walking, seated or lying down, free from drowsiness, one should sustain this recollection. This is said to be the sublime abiding. By not holding to fixed views, the pure-hearted one, having clarity of vision, being freed from all sense desires, is not born again into this world.

Good evening and welcome to the Buddhist Hour live on 3MDR 97.1 FM. Thank you for joining us. Tonight we continue with our new series called Lifetimes of Learning, a do-it-yourself approach to happiness. Our Buddhist Hour team for tonight are Julian Bamford on the panel, Alex Sloman, our Junior Vice President, David Halls and Adam helping with chanting, and myself, Frank Carter, as your presenter. The Buddhist Hour is a production of the Chan Academy Australia, a registered trading name of the Buddhist Discussion Centre Upway Limited, ACN 005-701-806, ABN 42-611-496-488. The centre is located at 33 Brooking Street, Upway. Founded in 1978 by John D. Hughes, we are a regional centre of the World Fellowship of Buddhists, an associated institution of the World Buddhist University, and a member of the Ethnic Communities Council of Victoria. Right now, you're listening to the Buddhist Hour live on 3MDR 97.1 FM from 9 p.m. to 10 p.m. every Friday evening. The Buddhist fanfare we played at the beginning of the show is based on variations of the Vandana for Buddha, written down about 2,500 years ago. This version was written by Bob Venier and first performed over a decade ago for our founder John D. Hughes on the occasion of his birthday. We will now chant the Vandana for Buddha, followed by reading of the five precepts in Pali and English, and then chanting of the Triple Gem Refuge.

0: Panchasila.
1: Five precepts.
0: Panatipata, Veramani, Sikkhapadam, Samadhiyami.
1: I undertake to abide by the precept to abstain from killing.
0: Adinadana, Veramani, Sikkhapadam, Samadhiyami.
1: I undertake to abide by the precept to abstain from stealing.
0: Kamesu micha chara veramani sikkhapadam samadhiyami.
1: I undertake to abide by the precept to abstain from sexual misconduct.
0: Musavada veramani sikkhapadam samadhiyami.
1: I undertake to abide by the precept to abstain from lying.
0: Surameria majjhapamadatana veramani sikkhapadam samadhiyami.
1: I undertake to abide by the precept to abstain from intoxicants that cloud the mind.
2: Triple Gem Refuge.

0: 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Thank you again for joining us. We hope tonight's Buddhist Hour broadcast will create an interest in our listeners that will lead to the study of the worthier and larger works in our multilingual reference library, the John D. Hughes Collection.
1: If you tuned in to the Buddhist Hour last week, you may recall we finished our reading on the perfection of truthfulness, or in Pali, Satcha Parami. Just to refresh our memory, the preceding seven paramis are 1. Dana Parami, the perfection of generosity. 2. Sila Parami, the perfection of morality. 3. Nikama Parami, the perfection of renunciation. 4. Panya Parami, the perfection of wisdom. 5. Virya Parami, the perfection of energy. And 6. Kanti Parami, the perfection of patience. So now let us discuss, as we promised last week, the concluding three paramis, which are Adhitana Parami, the perfection of determination, Metta Parami, the perfection of loving kindness, and Upekkha Parami, the perfection of equanimity.
0: The perfection of determination. The eighth training package, or perfection, is the perfection of determination, or Adhitana Parami in Pali. It's not difficult to recognise why determination is an indispensable aspect of working towards a goal which may be difficult to achieve. For example, scaling a mountain is a tough thing to do. It's physically strenuous and requires great determination on behalf of the hiker. If, however, halfway up, the hiker thought, "Oh, this is too hard, I will just give up now and go home," then he would go home and the mountain would remain unscaled. There may not even have been an impassable barrier to him achieving his goal. Enlightenment, like the mountain, is difficult to scale. To reach the summit requires us to transform ourselves in a way that we have never done before. Thinking thus, we engage in the methods for developing the perfection of determination. In our course, we will find out how relying on such methods as motivation, enthusiasm, or reacting to our likes and dislikes are much too weak and unreliable. What happens when our motivation falls away, for example? They are useful up to a point, but eventually they give out. We will examine how to develop deep determination and robust methods, which do not exhibit such flaws and weaknesses. Sometimes to discover one thing, it is useful to learn another, often its opposite. To gain a glimpse of what determination is, it's useful to know what it isn't. Geshe Acharya Thubten Lodan, spiritual leader of the Tibetan Buddhist Society of Australia, writes in his book, Meditations on the Path to Enlightenment, "With the laziness of procrastination, you have a willingness to practice Dharma, but a sense that there is no time for it now. You postpone engaging in virtue until later. There are so many excuses. At the moment, I do not have sufficient intellectual knowledge of the Dharma to be able to practice it properly. I will wait until the children leave home and then do a degree in Buddhism, so that when I do come to practice, I will do so properly." Another may think, "If I do anything, I want to do it wholeheartedly. I'm too busy to devote a high level of effort now, so I will carry on with business until I amass a large amount of money and can retire. Then I will be able to devote myself to the Dharma." Or else, "You cannot gain realizations without doing a lot of meditation. I have no time at the moment to meditate because I have to nurse my sick old mother. When she has passed away, I will have time to meditate, so I will practice Dharma then. There is usually a major misconception of what Dharma is and how to go about it that supports the attitude of procrastination. Procrastination is a habit many of us use, as if it is an old friend. It is defined in the Oxford Dictionary as to postpone, put off, defer, prolong. And then we often hear ourselves saying, "Oh, if only I hadn't waited," or "if only I'd begun sooner." We lament, but alas, the window of opportunity passes. Geshe writes, "Never fall into the trap of waiting for the right circumstances to be able to practice Dharma, according to some preconceived notion as to what constitutes practice. Whatever your present circumstances, they are perfect for you to apply the Dharma in the most effective manner, according to your specific karma. You are a unique individual. Your circumstances are unique, and you can uniquely apply the Dharma according to those particular conditions." Loden, 1996. Now, we get to determination, of which the new shorter Oxford English Dictionary tells us, a bringing or coming to end, a termination. The action of coming to a decision, the result of this,

0: right effort or determination, is enthusiastically approaching everything we do in our work, in our home, and in our practice. It is replacing unwholesome thoughts with those that are wholesome.
1: The perfection of loving kindness. The ninth training package, or perfection, is the perfection of loving kindness, or metta parami in Pali. The major obstacles to us having a happy mind, most of the time, are negative states, or negative aspects of our mind. Just like a few drops of ink turn a glass of clear water into a murky, dull color, these negatives similarly affect our minds. One of the three main negative stains in our mind is hatred, or aversion. In order to increase our well-being and happiness, we need to learn how to reduce and then remove these negative aspects. The development of loving kindness, or metta in Pali, removes hate. It is a natural antidote of hate. There is a real difference, though, between normal love and the perfection of loving kindness. Giving our friend something nice because we like them is usually not an act of perfect loving kindness. There is more to it than that. Perfect loving kindness is impartial and extends to even those people who do us harm. Loving kindness is a state of mind where love is present towards all beings, independent of who they are or whether they are friendly to you. You wake up in the morning, and the instant you wake, loving kindness is there, flowing to yourself and others from your heart chakra. It eventually becomes unshakable in your mind once the remaining traces of hate are gradually removed. Under the effect of loving kindness, you are favorably inclined to developing friendships, kindness, and empathy to others. And you automatically have mental ease, lightness of mind, and peace. During the course, we will help you develop loving kindness through such practices as metta, or loving kindness meditation, the recollection that we depend on the kindness of others for our existence and survival in the world, and through cultivating friendship and harmony with others. In metta, loving kindness, the Buddhist approach, Professor L. G. Hewage writes, Buddhist literature as found in Sri Lanka abounds in passages explaining different methods of practicing metta. Therefore, one could select any method appropriate to one's temperament and the socio-cultural conditions of the society, provided the basic underlying principles of the meditation are understood well. One example the professor mentions is, may I be happy and free from suffering at all times and on all occasions. May those near and dear to me also be equally happy. May those neutral, as well as those hostile to me, be happy too. All beings living in this village or city, in this district and country, and in other countries, extending to all parts of the world systems. May they all live in peace. In this method, we start from ourselves and extend metta gradually from ourselves to the whole universe, crossing all conceivable barriers one by one. As a simile to illustrate how metta defeats many barriers, the Visuddhimagga says something to this effect. Suppose you are seated with a dear friend, neutral person, and a hostile person. A bandit comes and asks for one of the four to be used as a sacrifice. If you wish that they take you, leaving the other three, you are one who has not yet broken down the barriers. But if you see no one person that could be given over to the bandits, your reason being that all four, including yourself, must

0: be saved, then you have broken down the barriers. This is the quality of metta, impartially wishing all beings to have peace and be free from suffering, including even yourself. Venerable Shi Wu Ling, an American Buddhist nun, in Path to Peace simply writes, "As a mother protects her only child with her life, we too can cultivate a boundless love for all beings. Eventually, our love will pervade the whole world."
1: The perfection of equanimity. The 10th training package, or perfection, is the perfection of equanimity, or Upekkha Parami in Pali. The definition of equanimity, given in the shorter Oxford English Dictionary, is evenness of mind or temper, the quality of being undisturbed by good or ill will. A useful simile to describe the function of equanimity is to imagine we can be like the surface of an ocean, rising and falling with every new wave, tossed by the winds as they whip along the water and burnt by the sun. Or we can be like the whole ocean, aware but unmoved by the comings and goings of life on the surface. Equanimity allows peace of mind within the midst of the ever-changing conditions of our lives. The normal condition of human life is that, along with each desirable worldly condition, such as gain, fame, praise, and happiness, comes its counterpoint, loss, defame, blame, and pain. In life, there are these worldly conditions, and depending on the karma we have made, we will experience a mixture of them. Venerable Narada Thera says, "Like the pendulum that perpetually turns to the right and left, four desirable and undesirable conditions prevail in this world, which everyone, without exception, must perforce in the course of one's lifetime." Narada, 1998. Our attachment to the four desirable worldly conditions and our aversion to the four undesirable conditions makes us unstable in our mind. Rather than living in peace, we are being swayed and jolted by the dynamic conditions of the world. If happiness is dependent on these conditions, when we're so deeply attached to them, it follows that if we could be free of this attachment, our heart would become quite immovable, unfazed by the appearance of the desirable and undesirable. This is called the perfection of equanimity, and it is quite distinct from unintelligent indifference, the attitude of not caring. It is, in fact, very much the opposite. The perfection of equanimity has, as its base, the perfection of wisdom, or in other words, understanding that the conditions that we experience now are a result of our actions in the past. Knowing this, we also understand that, for example, when we react to anger with anger, we ensure seeing people yell at us again in the future. When we live with perfect equanimity, understanding this, we remain undisturbed and can continue our cultivation of the other perfections regardless. There is a teaching given by our teacher and founder, John D. Hughes, some years ago, which you may like to try this week as a first step in the practice of equanimity and becoming happier. You adopt the position of the following statement: "My life is going extremely well." You say this to yourself many times a day: "My life is going extremely well." Usually, our minds pick up every little thing that is not going perfectly for us. We seem to let our attention focus on disagreeable things. We tend to complain about this thing and whinge a bit about that. There may be 100 things going fine, but still our mind gets caught up in the little things, which maybe only last 5 minutes. For example, someone cuts us off when we are driving. We burnt the toast. It's raining when we wanted it to be sunny. It's sunny when we wanted rain. Or someone says something unkind to us. We need to get used to being happy when things are just going along normally, imperfectly. Normally, the world is imperfect. That is normal, if you like. We don't need some special event or great thing to happen to us before we think we can be happy. Some people in the world haven't got enough food to eat today. Some are in war zones. Some are in hospital with life-threatening illnesses. Why should we be worried about the guy that cuts us off in the traffic? My life is going extremely well. Even when things do go wrong, our minds tend to exaggerate the problem, making it seem much bigger than it really is. Get things back in proportion by saying, "My life is going extremely well." Okay, something went wrong. Life's like that. It's always going to be like that. Cut off the worrying mind, the frustrated mind, the annoyed mind. All of them are unpleasant to experience anyway. Just say, "My life is going extremely well." Finally, there is another meaning. From a Buddhist point of view, we are in a wonderful life. Above all, we have a life where we can learn how to overcome suffering forever, which is the purpose of Buddhist teachings. We have a healthy human body, which is the best birth of all to practice Buddhism. We have sufficient leisure time, and the teachings we need are in our world, available to us now. There is a clear path of practice, and there is nothing to stop us from achieving the goal if we are determined enough to do it. So, the real view is, my life is going extremely well. Venerable Shi Wuling writes, "Do not ask who has caused me to suffer, but who can I help to be free from suffering?" Equanimity is viewing those we love and those we hate, and wanting both to be happy. This can be your homework for the coming week. Make your normal life happier.
2: Finally, Venerable Shi Wuling writes, "May all beings savour the nectar of loving kindness to overcome thoughts of controlling others. Bring forth serenity and the insight to find happiness and harmony." Next week on the Buddhist Hour, we will go back to the beginning of the Ten Perfections to discuss the perfection of generosity, or dana, and how to practice it in your daily life, specifically in your kitchen. Please tune in to the Buddhist Hour again and again. May you develop the determination that brings you true happiness. May you come to develop the boundless love of metta. May your mind be unshaken by the vicissitudes of life. May you be well and happy. May all beings be well and happy. This script was written and prepared by Julian Bamford, Anita Carter, Frank Carter, and Alex Sloman, and is the labour of countless beings.
1: 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Next on The Buddhist Hour is the Karyana Metta Sutta, chanted by the Venerable Mahinda. We thank the Venerable for his kind permission to broadcast this recording on the Buddhist Hour.
3: The Karaniya Metta Sutta. This discourse or teaching was given by the Buddha to a group of monks who had gone to the forest to practice meditation. The devas, the three devas or spirits in the forest, were disturbed and upset when they realized that the monks would be spending their vas or rains retreat for the full 3 months in their dwelling area. So they began to frighten the monks at night in various ways, until the monks were so scared that they decided to leave the forest and seek guidance from the Buddha. It was on this occasion, when the Buddha was living in Sravasti, that the Buddha preached the Metta Sutta, or the discourse on loving kindness, instructing the monks how they should conduct themselves and how they should radiate loving kindness. The monks went back to the forest, and following the Buddha's instructions, they suffused the whole environment with metta. The devas, or spirits in the forest, were then at peace. They were so happy that they now decided to protect and look after the monks so that they could carry on with their meditation.

0: the English translation for this discourse of Metta Sutta. It reads as follows. This is what should be done by one who is skilled in goodness and who knows the path of peace. Let them be able and upright, straightforward and gentle in speech, humble and not conceited, contented and easily satisfied, unburdened with duties and frugal in their ways, peaceful and calm, wise and skillful, not proud and demanding in nature. Let them not do the slightest thing that the wise would later reprove, wishing in their hearts, in gladness and in safety, may all beings be at ease. Whatever living beings there may be, whether they are weak or strong, omitting none, the great or the mighty, medium, short or small, the seen and the unseen, those living near and far away, those born and to be born, may all beings be at ease. Let none deceive another or despise any being in any state. Let none through anger or ill will wish harm upon another. Even as a mother protects with her life her child, her only child, so with a boundless heart should one cherish all living beings, radiating kindness over the entire world, spreading upwards to the skies and downwards to the depths, outwards and unbounded, freed from hatred and ill will. Whether standing or walking, seated or lying down, free from drowsiness, one should sustain this recollection. This is said to be the sublime abiding. By not holding to fixed views, the pure-hearted one, having clarity of vision, being freed from all sense desires, is not born again into this world.
1: 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Again, the Karyanamitta Sutta spoken by Venerable Mahinda in Pali and English at www.worldbuddhistradio.org.
2: 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The recorded teachings can be downloaded as MP3 audio files for your future listening and learning. If you would like to learn more about Buddha Dharma as part of a friendly discussion group, then please come along to our weekly public talk at the Dandenong Rangers Cultural Community Centre in Upway every Tuesday evening from 7:30 to 9 p.m. The evening involves a Dharma talk, question and answer discussion, meditation guided by visiting Buddhist monks and chanting. So please come along. Well, that's it for this week. Before closing, we'd like to chant in Pali and transfer part of our merits to you.

happiness, diffusion of metta. 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Aniga hontu, be free from suffering. Sukhi atanam pariharantu, live a happy life. 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Dedication of the merits.

be mindful direction of the merits. May this gift of merits help all beings know the path, realize the path, follow the path. May I be well and happy. 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May all beings be well and happy.

0: 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Copyright held by Buddhist Discussion Center, Upway Limited. Whether you are on the meditation cushion or on your way to work, we invite you to bring your mind inside and listen to the teachings of the Buddha.
1: Chapter 9, Merit for the Path. The concept of merit is universally recognized by Buddhists and frequently found in Buddhist teachings and writings of all Buddhist traditions. Looking back to the happiness map near the front of this book, you will see the words increasing merit on the right-hand side of the diagram above the virtual platform. Put simply, merit is our mental wealth, our mental power to bring us what we want in our life and in our experience, and includes our power to do what we choose to do. If we are materialistic, we have a belief system that says our well-being is best achieved throughout our life through manipulating phenomena and conditions outside ourselves, in the external world. Hence, we relate to the idea of wealth as an external manifestation. However, despite an abundance of good external conditions, we may feel mentally poor. We may be depressed. We may worry a lot. We may experience a lot of anger or frequent lack of energy. These are all symptoms of mental poverty. The fortunate thing is, it's a situation that can be rectified in a very direct and practical way. The definition of merit from the Buddhist perspective can be understood as: merit is the accumulated karmic result of good deeds you do with your body, speech, and mind. 1. Merit is analogous to money. It can be used to gain external wealth and internal development. It can be used for whatever purpose you wish. 2. Merit is the fuel of mental and physical health, wealth and prosperity. 3. Merit is what you generate by benefiting others. The wonderful thing is there is no lack of others who you can help. You only need to look around and most likely you will see someone who you can offer your help to. Merit is important to help us along our journey through life. It connects us with factors that are good and beneficial to ourselves and others and can improve the quality of our mind. While the material wealth a person gathers can be lost by theft, flood, fire, confiscation, etc., the benefit of merits follows us from life to life and cannot be lost, although it will be exhausted as we live if not replenished. A person will experience happiness here and now as well as hereafter through the performance of good actions, accumulating positive merits in the present time. Buddha advised that one should collect oceans of merits and virtues by performing deeds that counteract the negative karma of having broken the five precepts in our past. Imagine you had a large glass container with a small cup full of black ink in it. If clear water is added to the container, then gradually the liquid turns from black to grey. If a lot of clear, pure water is added to the glass container, the effect of the black ink becomes less and less, and eventually the whole container appears as if it's filled with clear water. The analogy is that the black ink is negative karma made in our past, this life or before, which causes us to suffer in many ways in our life. The clear water is poured into the container as we do more and more meritorious acts in this life, and a point is reached where, although the black ink or black karma is still in the container, its negative effect is very much diluted. Buddha Dharma practitioners devote much of their time and energy to performing many highly meritorious actions, such as the ones below, for example. 1. Supporting of life, the precept of no killing. Offering food to the Buddhist monks, nuns, and lay people. Offering of robes to the Buddhist monastic community, which is Kathina ceremony. Offering of clean water, clean spaces, medicine, money, shelter, clean dishes to others. 2. Giving, the precept of no stealing. Giving our time, love, money, wealth, medicines and food to others, giving attention to others, and giving people the space that they need. Allow them to come into your lane when driving, offering your parking space. Allow people room. 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Building and maintaining harmonious relationships with others. The precept of no sexual misconduct. Actively maintaining wholesome and robust relationships. Building harmony, such as attending family gatherings, bringing people together, doing things for others with no strings attached. Respecting others' relationships, being sincere in our actions. 4. Being truthful, the precept of no lying. Being accurate in one's speech, accepting of others' point of view, providing clear and concise information, shining light on the situation, seeing things as they really are, admitting mistakes to oneself and others, being honest and courageous. 5. Being clear and attentive. The precept of no intoxicants that cloud the mind. Accepting situations that are painful and difficult with accountability. Facing up to challenges, difficult people and situations. Being mindful in the present on the body, speech and mind. Practicing Samatha and Vipassana meditation. The general advice from Buddhist teachers is to make more merit than we consume on a daily basis following these four simple rules. 1. Make good karma merit every day, practicing generosity and lending a helping hand. 2. Keep 5 precepts. 3. Offer your help in Buddha Dharma activities any time, which is highly meritorious. 4. Learn how to dedicate and share our merits. In the Dhammapada, it is written, happiness is the outcome of the accumulation of merit. Merit is a good facilitator. It opens doors of opportunity everywhere. A meritorious person will succeed in whatever venture he or she puts their effort into. If the person wishes to do business, they will meet with the right contact and friends. If the person wishes to be a scholar, they will be awarded with scholarships and supported by academic mentors. If the person wishes to progress in meditation, they will meet with a skillful meditation teacher who guides him or her through their spiritual development. Their dreams will be realized through the grace of this treasurer of merit. It is merit that enables a person to be reborn in the heavens and provides them with the right conditions and support for their attainment of nibbana. 10 ways of making merit. The Buddha identified 10 ways of making merit in ascending order of power. These are given in Pali with English equivalents. 1. Dana, which is charity, generosity. 2. Sila, which is observing precepts, morality. 3. Bhavana, which is meditation, mind cultivation. 4. Apachayana, which is respect for Dharma teachers. 5. via vacha, which is giving a helping hand for others to perform virtuous deeds. 6. Patidana, which is sharing merits. 7. Patanumodana, which is joyful acknowledgement in the sharing of merits. 8. Dhammasavana, which is listening to Dharma teachings. 9. Dhammadasana, which is teaching Dharma to others. 10. Diffuju karma, which is righting one's own wrong views. Buddha Dharma teachers constantly point to merit-making opportunities and direct their students in merit-making activities as the fuel for their learning and insight. The law of cause and effect, which is karma and vipaka, determines that to attain learning and benefit in respect of anything, it is necessary to produce an accumulation of available wholesome action. Pali is kusala karma. This merit is the energy of all realizations and the cause of continued wholesome conditions of practice. A corollary of this means, without sufficient available energy, the student's meditation will not produce realizations. And further, the student will find it difficult to find conditions that will support his or her Dharma practice. Some basic conditions have to arise in order for beings to be able to practice the Buddha Dharma. These are 1. To be born into a Buddha Sasana, which is Buddha teaching era. 2. To be born into a suitable body or form. 3. To be born healthy in order to live beyond a few years. 4. To have sufficient food, water, warmth and conditions to sustain this present life. 5. To meet the Buddha's teaching of the middle way in a language that can be understood. 6. To be teachable as regards the middle way. 7. To desire to learn the middle way. 8. To have no major obstruction to being trained in the middle way. 9. Over an extended period of time to desire to practice and realize the teachings of the middle way. 10. To have sufficient leisure time to be taught and to practice the middle way. The maintenance and development of old and new Buddha Dharma centers is one area of activity that for many practitioners could act as the base of new wholesome karma on which they can continue to practice and realize the middle way throughout their life. A practitioner's home altar should reflect his or her centers or temple's altar for maximum benefit. If the temple attended is of the Mahayana tradition, the home altar should reflect this style of practice. Cleaning altars is an offering in itself. It is no different to the cleaning of floors in a monastery as monks and nuns do as part of their usual practice. As the hard shell of a tortoise protects the soft body within, the soft Dharma too has to be protected by the physical structure of temples, their upkeep, administration, financing and development. At the same time, the shell or structure is not an end itself, but exists for the benefit of Dharma practitioners through supporting the preservation and proliferation of the Noble Eightfold Path as taught by the Buddha. A center with a sound structure will not become a dead institution and will not become an empty shell devoid of the body of living Dharma. Buddhist temples exist for learning, practicing, and realizing the Dharma.
0: This concludes Chapter 9 of the book titled Bringing Wisdom to Life. 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May all beings be well and happy. In this podcast, we will cover Chapter 11 of the book titled Bringing Wisdom to Life, authored by Anita Carter and Frank Carter, published by Tableau Publishing in 2018. 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Whether you are on the meditation cushion or on your way to work, we invite you to bring your mind inside and listen to the teachings of the Buddha.
1: Chapter 11, Truthfulness. In Heart of a Buddha, published by Amitabha Publishing, it is written, "The gift of truth overcomes all gifts. The joy of truth overcomes all pleasures. The taste of truth overcomes all sweetness. The loss of desire overcomes all sorrow." When we examine the subject of truth as a Buddhist, we will see that it is at the core of everything we call Buddhism, and particularly the life and teachings of the founder of our religion, the Buddha. What did the prince renounce the world and leave his royal lifestyle to search for? What did the bodhisattva find out sitting under the Bodhi tree on the night of his enlightenment? What did he teach to his disciples for the following years of his life, which was his gift to the world? What is our motive for practicing Buddhism 2,500 years later? Therefore, we need to approach truth and truthfulness with care and understanding in order to penetrate into the real meaning of the Buddha's teaching. We have to set ourselves up through our Buddhist practice to know the way things really are directly for ourselves. Many people have in the past sought the truth. It is what they have sought the truth about, and how they have gone about finding it that has determined the knowledge or learning they gain from their quest. Buddha sought the truth about why sentient beings suffer and whether there is a way to escape or avoid the sufferings that are experienced in life. In Buddhism, we divide knowledge into two categories. The first we call worldly knowledge, lokiya in Pali, which is knowledge about worldly matters, such as the learning we do at school, or the learning done in science and business, or the knowledge to do with worldly events and activities. The second category we call supramundane wisdom, lokuttara in Pali, which is knowledge about the path leading to liberation, including the Four Noble Truths, the enlightenment factors, the 10 perfections, and the unconditioned mind, Nibbana or Nirvana in Sanskrit. In Buddhism, we value both types of knowledge and learning, as both are needed for the basis of being able to live skillfully in the world and to use our precious opportunity of human rebirth to abandon the causes of our sufferings. So how do we set ourselves up to know the truth about things? Or in other words, how do we create the right causes and mental conditions where we see things clearly as really are automatically as a result? Practicing truthfulness in our thoughts, words, and deeds clearly leads us to the right outcomes. Keeping the precept of refraining from lying is fundamental to learning and developing good understanding. The act of lying is an act of distorting the truth or distorting the reality in a way which suits the person lying. The act of distorting the truth creates karma for the person lying, so that in the future they will find it more difficult to receive the truth than in their own minds. Either people lie to them, or they get poor information about things they wish to know, or if they are told the correct information, they will tend to not believe it, discounted or mistake what they heard. Even in a worldly sense, it is important to find out the truth about things. It is common occurrence to find that a person has believed you said something, but it wasn't what you actually said.
0: Quite frequently, we find out we have acted on some incorrect information about something, and so we have wasted a lot of time or bought something we didn't need, or went somewhere to meet someone and got the time or place wrong, and so on. And it happens to us regularly. These examples of misinformation we get in our minds are caused by giving out misinformation or lying to others in the past. The True Fa Chi Yao Sutra says, lying obscures the truth and carries us further and farther away from it. Lying creates innumerable obstacles to finding a way to liberation. Why does one lie? There are many reasons why we may have this tendency towards unskillful speech. It could be just lack of attentiveness and lack of intention to keep the precept to refrain from lying. We have karmic causes from our past of not practicing to refrain from lying, so there is a latent tendency to do it. We may have the habit from our childhood, so again we have a disposition to continue the habit. We can override this karma by applying mindfulness of our present action and speech to refrain from that karma and not lie. Lying is often done in an attempt to try to get around the 88 worldly conditions. That is lying to avoid being blamed or something, or to court praise. Lying down for some apparent gain and then lie to ward off some perceived loss. The same goes for the pairs of honor and dishonor, and happiness and unhappiness. If we lie seeking some worldly benefit, unknown to the mind that lies, we are moving further and further away from many things which we really need for our well-being and happiness, such as being able to understand things clearly and not being confused, getting accurate information, finding out important information in a timely manner, and erase an ease of learning on the Buddha Dharma path. In the Upasaka Shila Sutra, it says that lying leads to poor speaking abilities. Lying leads to not being believed or trusted, not only because people found out a person lied in the past, but because of the working of karma from earlier times. Some person's words are listened to attentively with respect, others are not. In Venerable Narada Thera's The Buddha and His Teachings, it is written, a bodhisattva does not use flattery to win the hearts of others, does not exalt himself to win their admiration, does not hide his defects or

as his own. In Heart of Buddha, it is written, "If you know anything that is hurtful and untrue, do not say it. If you know anything that is helpful but untrue, do not say it. If you know anything that is hurtful but true, do not say it. If you know anything that is helpful and true, find the right time." So, let us consider some of the subtler ways we may be lying to ourselves and others without realizing it. Globalizing. Examples of this often involve words like always and everything. You can hear them in statements like, "You always criticize me," or "They always stuff things up." Angry minds tend to use statements like this rather than truthful statements because the logic system of anger is often based on overreaction to events and subsequently blowing things way out of proportion. It may seem more justified to be angry with someone who is always criticizing me, but no one criticizes another person 24 hours a day. There are many statements we use like this every day in common parlance, which, when considered, turn out to be untrue. Even when statements are not exaggerations, but just a conviction a person is holding still, we need to be careful. There is a big difference between saying, for example, "Ford cars are better than Toyota cars," rather than saying, "I believe Ford cars are better than Toyota cars." The difference is in the second case, the words used are safeguarding the truth. The first statement could be wrong, depending on what criteria are used to judge what makes a car better. It may seem inconsequential, however, attention to truthfulness builds the right karma and condition to understand the truth about things. Awfulizing. Examples of this are when we use emotive words such as awful, terrible, horrible, and shocking to express how we feel about minor things which have happened. You should have seen the awful mess she left in the kitchen for me to clean up. He's got this shocking habit of leaving wet towels on the bathroom floor. Often, this type of statement is said by a person is trying to make a case for themselves or a case against another person, and such emotive words are used to boost the grounds for complaint against the other person. Words have a clearly defined meaning which can be used as an accurate representation of what has happened or what you wish to communicate. As we move further and further away from the real dictionary meaning of words in our daily usage of them, we are creating the karma of distorting what really happened by our unskillful use and choice of inappropriate words. Words are building blocks of our communication and understanding, so it is better to have a big vocabulary and respect for the actual meaning of words to be able to describe and explain things clearly and truthfully. Generalizing. Politicians are only looking after themselves. The banks are ripping everyone off. These statements are 100% all or nothing comments about something, and they are common enough, but they are seldom accurate or truthful. Slandering and plain blemish. Slandering others comes from the root of hate or greed. Slandering another person often comes from the motive of making ourselves look good, or to produce some gain for ourselves at the slandered person's expenses. Its objective is to denigrate another person, pull them down, and by comparison, because we have identified their fault, we must be superior to them. Slandering is also used by persons to attack things they don't like personally without accounting for whether there is any truth in the statements being made. For example, people regularly slander politicians as a group regardless of the tireless work they perform in governing the country and regardless that some politicians are intelligent, sincere, and genuine persons.
The slander concentrates on a few aspects of

0: behavior, which we may find disagreeable, and ignores all other activities and benefits which may be associated with the object of the slander. Sure, there are things which we can point to regarding the faults of the others, but slander is not a balanced view. It is lopsided and selfishly motivated. Plain blemish is the idle behavior of finding fault with things or persons and using that as the basis of conversation with others. Look carefully at your conversations to see how frequently the wish to make conversation results in finding common ground with the other person in a game of blemish. Hype. This is where a person is acting with excessive buzz or noise on their minds. These types of minds tend to sensationalize things or hype them up, and that is where truth gets abandoned in favor of more buzz. Fantasizing. Fantasizing happens when our minds lose contact with the present moment. Instead of being mindful of what is happening moment by moment, our minds play with thoughts of the past or future. If we examine our fantasizing often, the ego is at play in a scenario where its wishes come true. It wins every argument it has. It proves itself to be right over and over again. It can get anything it wants. The other persons in the fantasy are just objects for the ego to fulfill its one-sided self-cherishing. It's only through practicing mindfulness of the present that we will be able to develop minds which can wake us up from our dreams. Flattery. Master Qingyun writes, "A common form of duplicity is flattery. Flattery is always engaged in four ulterior reasons. Flattery is a form of trickery used to get something to do something or give something they would not otherwise do or give. Whether we smile falsely or use words to create false feelings among people, we are guilty of an offense against truth. Actions like this damage the natural trust that should prevail amongst group of people." Again, from Master Qingyun. The importance of speech cannot be overemphasized. People create most of their bad karma through speech. Speech is the single most powerful means by which we interact with other people. Our choice of words, our tone of voice, even our selection of subject matter can have the profoundest influence on other people. Intemperate or ill-considered speech often leads to misunderstanding, suspicion, and anger. From Venerable Narada Thera, we read, "Truthfulness or Satya is the seventh perfection. But Satya is here meant the fulfillment of one's promise. This is one of the salient characteristics of a bodhisattva, for he is no breaker of his word. He acts as he speaks as he acts. Yata vaditath akari yata kari tathavadi. He makes truth his guide and holds it his bounden duty to keep his words. He ponders well before he makes his promise, but once made, the promise is fulfilled at any cost, even that of his life." From Acharya Dharmapala's commentary to the Kariyapitaka, "One devoted to truth secures the foundation of all noble qualities. With truthfulness as the foundation, he is capable of purifying and fulfilling all the requisites of enlightenment. Not deceived about the true nature of phenomena, he performs the functions of all the requisites of enlightenment and completes the practice of the bodhisattva path."
1: This concludes Chapter 11 of the book titled Bringing Wisdom to Life.
0: In this podcast, we will cover Chapter 10 of the book titled Bringing Wisdom to Life, authored by Anita Carter and Frank Carter. published by Tableau Publishing in 2018. 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Whether you are on the meditation cushion or on your way to work, we invite you to bring your mind inside and listen to the teachings of the Buddha.
1: Chapter 10, Refuge. The Buddha's texts describe two vast lengths of time or time periods during which all beings have existed in samsara in one birth or another. One of these time periods is called a world cycle, and the second is called an incalculable period. An incalculable period is described as being a time period almost impossible to fathom. The Buddha did give a simile by which we could fathom a world cycle. The Buddha said, "Suppose, O monks, that there was a huge rock of one solid mass with no cracks or crevices. That was one yojana, 7 to 14 miles long, one yojana wide and one yojana high. And suppose that every 100 years a man was to come and rub this rock with a silk shawl, then that huge rock would wear off before one world cycle. Of such world cycles, many have passed away, many hundreds, many thousands, many hundreds of thousands." This quote was given in some Yutta Nikaya 15.5. The Buddha's account of his own efforts and cultivation to become a Buddha stretched back through vast, immense time scales that included many thousands of world cycles and 20 incalculable periods. It is a remarkable and astonishing thing that events in the life of the being who was practicing to become Buddha Gautama a world cycle ago, or 10 or 100 world cycles ago, have brought about a result here and right now for us as you read this information. What that being did those eons ago has become part of our life today. In this sense, the Buddha was practicing for you and me. He was practicing to give you and I an opportunity, an option, a chance, a possibility to see the Dharma for ourselves. He was building a path out of samsara for us to stumble across in our meandering from life to death with the wish that we would find it and use it to help ourselves or to save ourselves. The Bodhisattva worked on through time for that possibility for us. Each person can then decide for themselves if the Buddha's path has meaning for them. I have considered thoroughly for myself in many ways and concluded that his teaching is the perfect truth. Even though his teachings are complete and there are beings in the world who have the complete realization of these teachings, I am still too clouded to see what is what. So I trust the Buddha. He is my teacher. I have confidence in his vision and insight and what he showed to the world. I have no doubt. The Buddha recommends and encourages students to work using their own diligence and intelligence, life force and resources for enlightenment. So I do that. I do what the Buddha wants. This is my refuge in the Buddha. I understand I don't know how to get out of the suffering. If I did know, I would have done it a long time ago. I want happiness, and yet I make suffering. I can make suffering. I can make samsara. I can make future births. So many things I can do. But to cease craving, to become fully enlightened, I need the Buddha. I take refuge in Buddha Dharma and Sangha to become fully enlightened for myself and others, so that the sentient beings with whom I have some karmic connection can also find and realize the Buddha path. Buddhists don't worship Buddha or any other being. We have respect for Buddha, we respect the qualities of the Buddha and what he did in his life. We identify with the will of the Prince Siddhartha, who dedicated his life to finding out about the truth of life. We identify with the journey he undertook, which resulted in him becoming awakened or enlightened. We are all on a journey in our lives, perhaps many journeys within one life. For Buddhists, having refuge in the Buddha is a statement that we want our personal journey in life to be that of becoming awakened. That we recognize our life is an opportunity to overcome suffering for ourselves completely and perhaps help others to do the same. Refuge in the Buddha is like the compass bearing we have set for ourselves in life. We choose to journey towards enlightenment because for us, we are using our life for something of great value and meaning. Without having Buddha refuge, the destination of our journey will end up being completely different. As we practice, we create so many good karmic causes for our future. Just like we have a choice in life to spend our money to buy anything we want, so too we can spend these good karmic causes or merit we have made to get whatever we want. It is our refuge in Buddha that sets the direction these good causes will take us. Taking refuge in Buddha, Dharma and Sangha makes many karmic connections to Buddha Dharma so that we can meet it again and again in the future until we complete the Buddha's path. Without that refuge, our merit could take us to a destination such as a birth in a higher heaven with no knowledge of the Buddha path, or perhaps many human lives of great wealth and comfort. We can all appreciate such lives, could be wonderful to experience, but there comes a day when that good karma has been used up. And as our merit bank account eventually runs dry, we will have nothing, whatever to show for our past efforts. Instead, we decide to dedicate much of our merit to help us progress on the Buddhist path. If we examine the word refuge, we see it has many meanings. One meaning of refuge, it's something we trust in or rely on for our true safety and well-being. Taking refuge in Buddha Dharma and Sangha is in stark contrast to taking refuge in other things we see or experience in our world. Can we rely on money for our happiness and well-being? Can we rely on our marriage, our friends, our family, our jobs? These things are important, but how long does their protection really last for? From a Buddhist viewpoint, they only last as long as the karmic causes we have made for each of them. It is therefore different for each person. Even if we have many good karmic causes, all the good conditions we experience throughout our life are swept away by our death. What about our internal world? How reliable a refuge are our feelings, our bodies, our thoughts as the basis of our sustained security and well-being? Each of these is rapidly changing. One minute we have pleasant feelings, the next unpleasant feelings. One Buddhist teacher advised that feelings have an IQ of zero. We must examine thoroughly if our feelings can be relied upon. Our thoughts are similar. We can't say what thoughts we will be experiencing in 2 minutes from now. We worry about things that are often unimportant. We get annoyed about things that are often fleeting and in the large scheme of things, inconsequential. Ideas and beliefs we trusted in when we were younger, we reject as we get older. Can the shifting sand of our views and opinions be relied upon? Finally, our body has a use-by date, which could be tomorrow, or it could be 40 years. We don't know. Taking refuge in Buddha is taking refuge in the path to reality, rather than the world. Taking refuge in the Dharma is taking refuge in right understanding about the world and seizing this opportunity to secure our own rescue and finally our own salvation. Taking refuge in the Sangha is taking refuge in

those who know reality as it really is. Buddha refuge sets us in the right direction to Nibbana. It functions like a rudder on a boat. It sets the right direction. Without Buddha refuge, we cannot have confidence that we will access Nibbana. We may get to some form of peace and happiness, but it will not be Nibbana. It will not be everlasting. Buddha refuge clicks us into the Buddha sasana, which is this Buddha teaching age. So, what does Buddha refuge mean? Does it mean bowing down to a Buddha image or to an altar? No, it means protecting ourselves from doing harmful actions. The Dharma chakra or Dharma wheel used by many Buddhist temples and center is a representation of Buddha refuge. The hub, the center represents the Buddha, who comes into the world and accesses the Dharma and teaches it. The 8 spokes of the wheel represents the 8-fold path. The teaching that once applied have brought others to know what Buddha found out. The rim of the wheel represents the beings in the world that practice the Dharma. And this is what keeps the Dharma in the world. The community of monks, nuns, and laypersons who practice, these are called the Sangha. The Dharma chakra also represents the fact that once the Dharma teachings are in the world, one person, by teaching another, sets off the process of awakening that is unstoppable. So the first teaching given by the Buddha after his awakening is called the Dharma Chakkappavattana Sutta. This is referred to as the first turning of the wheel of Dharma. It is the first time the Buddha taught the Dharma and another person understood it. So we take refuge in the triple gem or the three jewels, the Buddha jewel, the Dharma jewel, and the Sangha jewel. The Buddha jewel is the fact that Buddha exists. It is referred to as a jewel because it is something precious, not easily found, rare. To be like the Buddha is what we have been looking for, a state we can be completely happy and peaceful forever and never lose. The Dharma jewel is called a jewel because the teachings given by the Buddha are rare to find. They are only available during a Buddha sasana. This age begins when a Buddha sets the wheel of Dharma in motion by giving the first teaching that awakens another being. The Buddha sasana is also impermanent. It lasts a specific time. This Buddha sasana lasts 5,000 years. The Buddha predicted it to end in about 2,400 years from now. The Dharma or teachings are precious because they are the teachings that will wake us to develop compassion and insight wisdom that will eventually bring you to Nibbana. The Sangha jewel is called a jewel because it is precious and rare to find. A community of monks and nuns and laypersons who follow the Buddha's teaching can only exist during a Buddha sasana or Buddha teaching era. The beings who are following the teachings can seem to develop compassion and insight wisdom and are on their way to Nibbana and to becoming a Buddha. Finally, having Buddha refuge or going for a Buddha refuge or taking Buddha refuge means that we have come to see that this is the only wise thing to do. Test out the Buddha path so you can see directly for yourself. What does it mean to test out the Buddha path? To test out the Buddha path means that you take the position, I will do no action with my body, speech or mind that will cause harm to myself or others, and I will make the causes necessary to become awakened. There is no one keeping check on you. It is a resolution that you make to yourself. There is no one keeping score for you. Having Buddha refuge means that you train yourself to become harmless. Ahimsa in Pali, meaning not harming self or others. How do you know what is harmful? The Buddha's teaching have list of wrong actions to be avoided. How do you know what actions to do to become awakened?
The Buddhist teaching provide list known as the Eightfold Noble Path, the Ten Perfections. This is the promise of the Buddha Dharma. The Buddhist teaching, they promise that if you make the right causes, you will start to wake up. You will start to see for yourself. You will develop insight wisdom. You will no longer be duped by your own perceptions and opinions. You will no longer be duped by your karmic disposition. Buddha Saranam Gacchami. I go to the Buddha for refuge. This means that you have decided to follow the Buddha, to become like Buddha. It does not mean that you worship the Buddha. It means that you hold the Buddha in highest respect and you have decided to follow him, to be like him. You want to find out the truth about the nature of all things, just as he did, and you will not stop until you find this truth for yourself. Dharmam Saranam Gacchami. I go to the Dharma for refuge. You have decided to go for the truth, the Dharma. Your goal is now to reach Nibbana. You have heard that the Buddha's teaching can take you to Nibbana. You will follow the teachings until you experience Nibbana. You will maintain the right view. From the law of karma arises our reality, and because of this, you know that you can change to perfect the qualities that will bring you to Nibbana. Sangham Saranam Gacchami. I go to the Sangha for refuge. You recognize that the Sangha, the Buddha's community of monks and nuns, was established by the Buddha, has come from the Buddha himself. The Sangha are true holders of the Dharma in our world today and provide authentic Dharma to from their own direct experience. You can ask for guidance from the Sangha. You can request their help to come to the right view, right understanding. You can observe that the Sangha have committed themselves to learning and upholding the Dharma and have given up all kinds of worldly life. You will respect other persons who are following the Dharma. You will seek out and share your knowledge and help persons who are doing the same as you. You will put the Buddha's teaching into practice every day. You will live the teachings. Buddha refuge means protection, just as the word refuge itself means that which affords protection or shelter. Protection from what? Protection from our own ignorance and harmful actions. Buddha refuge stops us doing the wrong actions. Those actions that will result in harm to self or others, now or in the future. Having a refuge protects us because we are saying that we hold the truth above everything else. The law of karma and the way out of suffering. The practice to Nibbana. When someone is yelling at you, you take refuge in the Buddha, Dharma and Sangha instead of yelling back. You take refuge in the teachings regarding harmless speech, which means you choose to not yell back. This is how your refuge protects you. It gives you a wholesome response to follow. You make a positive affirmation when you go to Buddha refuge. It does not mean to become a martyr. You practice not going to anger or hate when others are not being kind. You understand that this is your karma. However, if they continue, you must get out of the way. Sometimes the karma is too strong. If you see a stream roller coming down the road, you don't stand there and say, "Oh well, it's my karma." You jump out of the way onto the footpath. If people continue harming you and you are trying everything you can, get out of the way. Practice avoidance of the topic or situation. It is not only the harm to yourself, but it protects person from continuing to do harm to you. They are making unwholesome karma for themselves. Buddha refuge protects you because it means you remember the law of karma. That whatever I experience is the result of my past actions. I am inheriting the causes I have made in the past. My karma is forcing me to see the situation unpleasant. If you can hold this thought in your mind instead of producing hate or jealousy or envy or anger, then you are not making more negative karma.
You are sowing the seeds of wisdom in your karmic stream, so that when a similar situation occurs in the future, the seeds of wisdom that you sowed earlier will arise as well, and thus protect you from making negative karma actions by reacting back in a negative way. Buddha Dharma means truth or teaching, as taught by the Buddha. Buddha refuge or Buddha Dharma refuge can be literally translated into the teachings or truth that bring or provide protection or shelter. Buddha refuge means that we will stop defilements and increase wholesomeness in our mind. It is our mind action that produces the strongest karma. I am the owner of my karma, heir to my karma, born of my karma, related to my karma, live with my karma. Whatever karma I shall do, whatever good or evil, it will be inherited. Offerings on a Buddhist altar. What is the relationship between refuge in Buddha, Dharma and Sangha and making offerings on a Buddhist altar? Many people who don't think of themselves at all religious are attracted to Buddhism. Generally, their interest extends to all those things they can make sense of through analysis and reason. But there are many things in Buddhism that don't lend themselves to being considered merely as a matter of common sense, philosophy, or reason. Altars and offerings are a good example of this. What would we make of a Buddha's altar from the rationalist viewpoint? From this perspective, we may regard it as purely an object of faith, or perhaps as a religious symbol that has value to people who see the Buddha as a being they wish to worship. But Buddhism teaches us to not worship the Buddha, not to worship any god or being who we may consider to be superior to ourselves. So, what is going on when we see people bowing down before a Buddhist altar or placing offerings of flowers, light, and incense in front of a Buddha image? Buddha Dharma altars provide a student with an excellent opportunity to develop their generosity. For many centuries, Buddha Dharma practitioners have understood the virtue in offering flowers, water, and light to the Buddha, Dharma, and Sangha, family and friends. Offering on altars represent the four great elements of earth, water, fire, and air. The earth element is represented by the offering of beautiful and abundant flowers, the water with bowls of clean, pure water, the fire by candles, and the air element is represented with the offering of incense. As time passes, the flowers wilt, the water evaporates, the candle dies out, and the incense burns away, reminding the student of the impermanent nature of phenomena. It is important to make offerings with the right intention. A student must remind himself that the purpose of this offering is to wake up for the sake of self and others. This means recollecting the five precepts, taking refuge in Buddha, Dharma, and Sangha, and being in the present with our mind inside our body. These actions will increase the mind's purity and hence the power of the offering. The Buddha taught that due to causes and effect, there are 10 blessings arising from the offering of flowers. For example, these are 1. Long life, 2. Good health, 3. Strength, 4. Beauty, 5. Wisdom, 6. Ease along the Buddha Dharma path, 7. Being born in beautiful environments, 8. Born with good skin, hair, and beautiful to look at, 9. Always having a sweet smelling body, 10. Pleasant relationships with friends. There is also the symbolic meaning of the Buddhist altar, which is to remind us of our own deepest potential to become awakened. The example of the Buddha's life proved that human beings can become enlightened, and the image of the Buddha reflects back to us what is possible for us in our own life. It is a touchstone to say, hey, don't forget what you're doing.
Don't get too caught up in life's distraction, dead ends, and pastimes. We make an offering on our altar to say, "This is where my heart is. This is the inner refuge I rely on. I wish to remember that always." After having practiced Buddhism for some time, there is an experiential confirmation that making offerings on a Buddhist altar actually helps. Somehow our mind is affected in a unique way by this simple act. We experience that it is beneficial. It cleans and quietens our mind, and it can bring us to an awareness where we feel connected to something beyond our own being. It's called a wordless nature. It's not a mystery or belief or superstition. It's just experiential learning and understanding that is not and cannot be arrived at through someone else's words. How important is it to develop and improving our mind and making the right causes and conditions to wake ourselves up? We can reflect that in every active Buddhist temple, every shrine room, and meditation hall in the world, we can be fairly confident that at the center of the room, in the most prominent position, will be a Buddha image placed on an altar of some sort. In most cases, there will be fresh offerings placed on these altars every day. And in some cases, the act of offering will be an essential part of the day's formal practice for their Sangha community. This concludes chapter 10 of the book titled Bring Wisdom to Life. Oh,

0: been, for the past 6 months, I've been obsessed with the girl here in Taiwan, and I've been more attracted to this person than I think I've ever been to anybody in my life.
1: 老师，对过去半年 ，Anthony 被某一位女生着迷。然后他说这种着迷是比曾经任何女生更强，没有发生过那么强的着迷。
2: 是绿豆吗
1: was this woman Green Tara?
2: 是吗
0: maybe it reminds me of her sometimes, yeah.
1: 哦、oh, 也许这位女生会让他想起来绿豆。
2: 如果是绿豆吗这个是很好。
1: If the object of your affections is Green Tara, then that's great.
2: 对这个执着不是很好。
1: This attachment isn't so great.
2: 对你是修行人你应该知道。
1: So you're a practitioner, so you should know.
2: 对贪爱是堕落的根源。
1: Desirous love is the, or lust, it's the root for going down to hell.
0: How do I give up this obsession? Because it seems like she also is, we've had a lot of communication problems over the months, and she's very, very self-controlled, very stubborn about what she wants and doesn't want. And also I feel sometimes that she cuts me off. So I feel that it's been a long history of feeling really hurt by this. So I guess what I'm looking for is how do I go about giving up this kind of obsession? It seems like it's stronger than I've ever had, so it's a special case.
1: 那老师他怎么放下这种执着？因为好像这位女生她说是很固执，然后她是很清楚她知道什么，而且不知道什么。So is she rejecting you?
0: Sometimes she's like, we start from friends and see how it goes, and sometimes she's, changes plans constantly, and I feel like I'm being played sometimes,
1: So 有时候这位女生说，哦，他们可以当成朋友，但是有时候她好像改变主意说，哦，那他们可以试试看，再进一步，但是好像她不是很他没有恒心，就是翻来翻去的那种感觉，所以他这样子的话没有办法放下对这位女生的执着。
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1: You want to give up this attachment, right? Or do you want to keep it?
0: I'd like to keep seeing her, but I'd like to be when I see her or hear her talk to me, I'd like to not feel hurt and obsessed. So I'd like to be able to just kind of relax.
1: 他想要继续跟这位女生相处，但是他想要放下这种着迷的感觉，他只是想要轻松一点的感觉。
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1: This is impossible to do.
2: 因为他一旦放下着迷的感觉，他就会把这个女生甩掉。
1: Because as soon as you give up this obsession, then you'll just let go of this girl and you'll just completely break up with her.
2: 对不对
1: ？Isn't that right?
2: 他吸引你的地方是你着迷的原因吗？如果哪一天你这个着迷已经没有了，这个女生你看她就好像一般的女生一样。
1: So as soon as this obsession with this woman disappears, then she'll suddenly seem like every other ordinary woman, right?
2: 所以这很矛盾。
1: This is a conflict or a contradiction, right?
2: 是不是很矛盾
1: ？Do you feel very conflicted about this?
2: 所以我问你，你是要放下她还是要拥有她？
1: So、
2: 放下她，我告诉你怎么放下；拥有她，我告诉你怎么拥有。
1: So this is why Rinpoche asked you, do you want to give her up or do you want to hold on to her? Depending on your answer, Rinpoche will advise you what to do.
0: I'd like to keep seeing her, but I'd like to do it in a way that, at the very least, can respect her boundary. The fact that she doesn't want me to be so focused on her for a while and we can just see. Like, she's asking to start with friends. You know, like, I guess that'd be a nice thing to do if I could do it.
1: It seems like your two choices are either to give her up or to try to possess her.
0: So I can't date someone? So if I keep seeing her, it's always going to be obsessive, yeah.
1: But I already translated that. And then the question Rinpoche asked you was, do you want to give her up or do you want to possess her or hold on to her? So it seems like your answer is the latter, is that right? 他想要拥有她。
2: 拥有她，那你就把自己完完全全供养她。
1: And you just need to completely give yourself up to her or offer yourself up to her.
2: 牲口一天不给她。
1: Give her your body, speech, and mind.
2: 你绝对可以拥有她。
1: And then you can definitely have her.
2: 可是你做得到吗？
1: But are you able to do this?
2: 你有没有占有欲？占有欲她。
1: Are you a possessive person by nature?
0: Yeah, probably so, yes.
1: 有可能是。
2: 当你有占有欲的时候，你已经失去她。
1: As soon as you become possessive, then you've already lost her.
2: 对。所以你怎么可能真正拥有她？
1: So how is it that you can actually really have her?
2: 而且你有占有欲的时候，你怎么可能把自己百分之百供养他
1: And when you're feeling possessive, how is it possible that you'll be able to completely offer yourself up to her?
2: 占有欲本身就是从自私为出发点。
1: Possessiveness comes from selfishness.
2: 对吗？
1: Isn't that right?
0: Yeah.
2: 对。
1: 对。
2: 那如果你对她是有私心的，这个爱本身就不纯洁。
1: So, if you come from a selfish place and wanting to her, then this love for her doesn't actually exist.
2: 不纯洁就表示你跟她之间的缘起就不好。
1: And then, if this kind of love isn't pure, then the beginning of your relationship with her isn't very good.
2: 缘起不好呢，表示你们以后不会很美满、很圆满、很幸福。
1: What this means is that in the future, you guys won't have a very idyllic, happy relationship.
2: 那表示你们跟其他这个世界上所有的男生、女生一样，就是分分合合、合合分分。
1: And then your relationship will be just like most other people in this world, together and apart, breaking up together.
2: 所以当你想得很清楚的时候，这个感情有什么价值去占有它？
1: So when you think about this clearly, what's the worth in possessing her?
2: 所以你还是会很矛盾地跟她在一起。
1: So you'll still feel very conflicted about being with her.
2: 对，但是人们喜欢这种感觉。
1: But people still like this kind of feeling.
2: 对，这种得不到，又怕失去。
1: This feeling of not quite getting what you want and being afraid to lose it.
2: 然后又有点一半在折磨自己，折磨对方的感觉。这种感觉，现在的人觉得这是一种幸福的感觉。
1: And then you feel a little bit like you're torturing yourself and you're torturing the other person, but people will mistake this feeling for happiness.
2: 对不对？
1: Isn't that right?
0: So far, yes.
2: 对啊。
1: 到目前为止是。
2: 是啊，那为什么要这样子过日子？
1: So why do you want to pass your days like this?
2: 如果你要修行的话。
1: If you want to practice.
2: 这个是非常浪费时间的。
1: This is a huge waste of time.
2: 因为你不确定他的未来，而且也不肯定有没有将来性。
1: Because you're uncertain of the future, and so you can't guarantee anything.
2: 那表示你不知道你在干什么。
1: And then that basically means that you don't know what you're doing.
2: 可是修行是有未来性。
1: But with practice, there is a future.
2: 它有一个很固定的目标在那边。
1: There's a very certain goal ahead of you.
2: 所以你知道，你只要这样做，一定可以到那个地方。
1: And so you know, as long as you do things a certain way, you can definitely get to a certain place.
2: 可是男生女生的感觉不一样。
1: But the feeling between females and males is quite different.
2: 就算她答应嫁给你。
1: So even if she agrees to marry you.
2: 对，也不见得代表你这一辈子不会跟她离婚。
1: It doesn't necessarily mean that you won't get divorced from her later.
2: 也不代表她一辈子不会再去喜欢上别的男人。
1: And it also won't guarantee that she may not start to like other men in the future.
2: 所以这是一个没有安全感的。
1: So it'll give you a sense of insecurity.
2: 对，所以这个价值观念完全看自己的感觉。如果他是一个喜欢被折磨的人，我觉得这是很好的工作。
1: So it depends on what you're looking for out of life. If you want to be tortured, then this is a very great thing to pursue.
2: 所以你戴口罩。
1: So you're wearing a mask.
2: 啊，太累了。
1: Are you too tired?
0: Yes.
2: 对。
1: 是。
0: It's cold. The flu. Maybe the beginning. Yeah.
1: 已经开始感冒了。
0: Very stressed out. So how do I, how do I move past her? Or just move on?
1: 那怎么会超越她？
2: 不要超越。
1: You don't need to move past her.
2: 超越，超越就是离开她。
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1: If you leave her, that's moving past her.
2: 没有离开她，她永远超越你。
1: If you don't leave her, then she's always moving past you or surpassing you.
2: 她的超越是怎么样？
1: What does it mean to move past her or to surpass her?
2: 柏拉图式的还是？
1: Does this mean platonic love?
0: No, this first choice. How do I let go?
1: 那怎么放弃他呢？怎么放下他？
2: 从现在开始不要理他。
1: Just from starting from right now, just don't pay any attention to her.
2: 做得到吗？
1: Are you able to do this?
2: 很难吗？
1: It's really difficult, right?
2: 所以这个不是一句话就可以做到的。
1: So this isn't something that can be done with a single word.
2: 对我来讲很简单。
1: For Rinpoche, this is very simple.
2: 但对你来讲很困难。
1: But for you, it's very difficult.
2: 因为已经付出了一些东西。
1: Because you've already sacrificed.
2: 这个东西没有回收，你的心里不会平衡。
1: And if you can't get these things back, then you feel unbalanced.
2: 对不对？
1: Right.
2: 对啊，这就是你的功课。
1: So this is your homework.
2: 你可不可以默默地爱着他，但是你不求任何的回报，不管他离不离你，爱不爱你，你就是百分之百的一直爱着他，可以吗？
1: Can you secretly love her, but not expect anything in return?
0: This is what I would like to learn how to do, yes.
1: 他想要学习怎么做得到。
2: 那就这样做。
1: Then just do it like this.
2: 不管他的回应，不管他的感觉，不管他对你的态度，你就是一直爱他，一直爱他，一直爱他。
1: Whether she answers you or however her manner is towards you, however she regards you, just keep loving her.
2: 对，如果你可以这样做
1: ，If you can do this,
2: 你一定可以解脱。
1: You can definitely become enlightened.
2: 对，你会到他的净土去。
1: You can go to her pure land.
2: 好不好
0: ？Thank you. Yeah,
2: that's 这个女孩子是哪一个
1: ？Which girl is this?
2: 以前你讲的那个。
1: Is it the one you were talking about before?
0: Probably. It's been 6 months.
1: 有可能，我已经过了半年。
2: 有可能。
1: What does this mean by probably?
2: 所以我问你的意思就是说，你这样的经验不是第一次，所以你根本不用担心你会怎么样。你以后还有机会再去爱别人。
1: So the reason for this is that Rinpoche was asking you this, is that this isn't the first time you've experienced this. So you don't need to be worried because you'll probably encounter the same experience again in the future.
2: 你只是多了一个经验。
1: You've only had this one experience.
2: 对你没有损失。
1: So right now, it's not like you really have any losses.
2: 你去回想你以前的经验，你就知道你接下来应该怎么做。
1: So when you think back to what happened to you before, then you ought to know how to handle this now, how to handle it next time.
2: 前世之事，后世之师。你记住这句话，你就不会受到伤害。
1: Regard the past as your teacher, or basically learn from the past.
2: 做任何事都一样，包括谈恋爱。
1: You should use this wisdom to do everything, including romantic love.
0: It feels like I didn't handle it very well in the past. Maybe already handling a little bit better this time, maybe.
1: 感觉是之前他没有好好的处理这件事情。
2: 之前没有处理，现在可以更不用处理了。
1: So if you didn't manage it well in the past, then you can worry even less about dealing with it this time.
2: 这个情形看起来，这个女生现在对他不是那么样子的喜欢。这个女生啊，对他应该已经那个感觉不是以前的感觉了。
1: This woman right now probably doesn't feel the same way about you as she did before.
2: 她已经有点想离开他了。
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1: She probably is thinking about leaving you a bit, and so then that makes you want to go back and recapture that feeling you had before to keep her with you.
2: 是不是这样
1: ？Is that the way it is?
2: 劝你不要。
1: Please, Rinpoche really strongly advises you not to do this.
2: 强扭的瓜不甜。
1: Okay, I guess the translation of this idiom is if you forcefully squeeze a melon, it's not going to be sweet.
2: 顺其自然。顺其自然，随缘。
1: Just let things be natural, go with the flow.
2: 对，最好的方法是找一个比她漂亮，找一个比她身材好，找一个真正喜欢你的啊，在一个礼拜以内找到，你的生病就好了。
1: The best way to do is within 1 week find a girl who's even prettier than her with an even better figure than her who likes you even more, and then your cold will completely go away.
2: 而且你很快就忘记她了。
1: And then you'll quickly forget about this other girl.
2: 而且我也不用教你怎么拒绝她。
1: And the Rinpoche won't need to teach you how to refuse this girl.
2: 你有100个理由跟方法可以拒绝她。
1: Because you'll have 100 different reasons for wanting to refuse her.
2: 这样了解吗？
1: Are you clear?
2: It
0: feels difficult to find someone like that right now. Yes, it's been...
2: 赶快找一个比她好的女人。
1: So quickly, find a woman who's even better than her.
2: Thank you. 谢谢老师。你的声音很微弱。
1: Your voice sounds very weak right now.
2: 你已经失恋了。
1: Because you've already lost your love. 也许。
2: 不是也许，是就是这样子。
1: It's not maybe, this is the way it is.
2: 放下吧。
1: Let it go.
2: 啊，懂吗？
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all the monks at the monastery and the members of the Buddhist society to welcome Pra Thanachan Pliyeng Panyapadipo, who is a monk who lives in Thailand, and his monastery is the secluded abode forest monastery in northern Thailand in the province of Chiang Mai.

0: This podcast is the beginning of a series on the book titled Bringing Wisdom to Life, authored by Anita Carter and Frank Carter, published by Tableau Publishing in 2018. Copyright held by Buddhist Discussion Center, Upway Limited. In this podcast, we will cover the foreword, acknowledgement, introduction, and chapter one of the book. Whether you are on the meditation cushion or on your way to work, we invite you to bring your mind inside and listen to the teachings of the Buddha.
1: Foreword. To practice Buddhism correctly, one needs proper guidelines from an authentic and unbroken lineage transmission, or from those with experience. Although Buddhism in Australia offers a rich variety from many well-known Buddhist schools in the world, new practitioners can be confused with contradicting advice and overwhelmed with so many options which can be chosen. In the academic world, many writers often keep their advice tradition-specific, namely Theravada and Mahayana, later on Vajrayana. Readers, if by chance are reading several texts from different schools, are advised to speak to experienced practitioners or a Dharma master to work out how to begin their spiritual journey in Buddhism. Bringing Wisdom to Life is a good companion, written to offer readers a view drawing from various traditions on specific topics. It is a book which blends teachings from all the major traditions so seamlessly that we can see them simply as Dharma. No matter what tradition of Buddhism we may practice, in this approach all traditions are accessible, and their usefulness and relevance in helping us develop on the Buddhist path is immediately apparent. The publishing of this book is timed to coincide with the 40th anniversary of the Buddhist Discussion Centre Australia. Founded in 1978, it is one of the first Buddha Dharma centres to be established in Melbourne, Australia. I have had a long association with the teachers and members of the centre during 30 of those years. As I read Bringing Wisdom to Life, I was aware that the book distills the accumulated learning and experience gained at the centre throughout that time and is a valuable living record of this flourishing Buddhist community. Bringing Wisdom to Life is written for the 21st century and is well suited to the conditions we now live in. It will be equally enjoyable and useful whether the reader is contemplating the Buddhist path or is an experienced Buddhist practitioner. I congratulate the authors Anita Carter and Frank Carter for writing this book to contribute to world Buddhism and for sharing their experience in a way that others can benefit from. I recommend Buddhists and those interested in Buddhism to read it. Venerable Phuc Than, Abbot Guangming Temple, Braybrook, Victoria, Australia. Acknowledgement. We deeply acknowledge the Buddha Sakyamuni, our founder, and the many Buddhist teachers who have had the opportunity and privilege to have met and received teachings from. The teachings in this book are a culmination of teachings given at the Buddhist Discussion Centre Australia by the founder, Mr. John D. Hughes, and various Buddhist teachers who have taught at the centre over the past 40 years. They are a practical guide for implementing the Buddha Dharma in everyday life. We thank the authors of the writings we have quoted for disseminating the Buddha Dharma in our world, making it available for us all to benefit from. We also warmly thank Alec Solomon for his patient help in sourcing references used in the book, Alice Chow for helping to prepare the text for publication, and Alex Sereno for his generosity and skill in addressing the grammatical shortcomings in the text and providing feedback which has enhanced the quality of the writing and content. Finally, thank you to the students who attended the many classes conducted by the Buddhist Discussion Centre Australia and who gave the authors the occasion to write the contents of Bringing Wisdom to Life as a vehicle to hand on the precious Buddha Dharma. Introduction. It's important when embarking on a new field of learning to know where to start. This is particularly the case for Buddhism. There is a vast amount of information about Buddhism published in many forms which might lead us to start at the middle, at the end, the general or the specialized, in the deep or in the shallow, or if we are fortunate, at the beginning. We may find one source from one Buddhist tradition, the next from another tradition, and possibly the contents side by side do not sit easily together. It wasn't always like this. In the distant past, students of Buddhism mostly received their information from a single source, usually a Buddhist temple or teacher they first felt a connection with, or where they were first introduced by their parents, friends, or other students. There is a deep connectivity across all Buddhist traditions and at every level of the Buddhist teachings which relates to the science of the mind as discovered by the Buddha and the technology of how to finally and fully understand ourselves. This is the promise of Buddhism, the Buddhist path, which, when followed diligently, leads us to the top of the tallest mountain. And from that peak, any person can see everything about themselves clearly, perfectly. This is the wisdom view, and wisdom will undo the causes of our suffering. No single book can provide everything we need on our journey to awakening. Bringing Wisdom to Life is offered to help you see some of the steps on your path. Maybe it will be your first steps, or maybe steps to help you get the next bit. But whatever you need to move along the path, at least some of it you can find in this book.
2: Chapter 1. The Happiness You Are Looking For. There are many ways of explaining Buddhism. Sometimes it is said it is not a religion. It is a philosophy or a way of living. Whatever label it has is less important than how it can help us. Buddhism is a way of living and self-training which develops and refines our disposition, our attitudes, our behavior, and cultivates our mind on a path that produces deep personal happiness and well-being. Buddhism enables us to turn our lives into an unfolding source of inner understanding or insight of ourselves, others, and the world we experience. The teachings of Buddhism are based upon the way nature works, the way our mind works naturally. These teachings arise from the Buddha's perfectly neat, clear observation and insight into the mind and into the processes of life. The Buddha simply saw things perfectly clearly. That was the quality of his attainment as a Buddha. This is what is generally referred to as enlightenment. His incomparable Buddha mind was sublime wisdom itself, and the origin of what became the religion Buddhism. There were 56 religions in the Buddha's time. Why did he start another one? The Buddha saw what no one else at his time could see, what none of the other religions at that time or since have offered humanity. He saw the truth about the actual nature of the mind and body, the nature of the different types of consciousness we can experience, the nature of thought, perception, memory, the nature of feeling, the natural laws which govern our mind's functions, and the truth about the elusive nature of what we call ourself. And in recognizing this nature of mind, he also discovered a particular awareness, unseen by everyone in the noise of our mental phenomena, a unique, already liberated state which has no mental pain whatever. It is described as perfect peace, and it is named Nirvana in Sanskrit or Nibbana in the Pali language used in the Buddha's time. The Buddha, having discovered the existence of an unconditioned state that he called Nibbana, spent the next 45 years of his life teaching countless others the path or practice through which Nibbana could be known, each for himself or herself. It is a naturally existing state that is the goal of Buddhist practice. So many persons in our modern cultures who are not socially isolated, are well educated, and have affluent lifestyles frequently experience many forms of unhappiness. This include worry, stress, anxiety, insecurity, sadness, anger, frustration, and depression. Australia, for example, has one of the world's highest rate of suicide, particularly among our youth. Yet our biggest cities are regarded as being among the top 10 cities in the world to reside in. Our material standards of living are among the world's best. Yet our mental culture appears, by this criterion, to be nothing special. Buddhism provides the mental technology, the mind tools and methods we need to see our own mind with increasing clarity and understanding. This is the Buddhist approach to developing and maintaining a healthy mind and a good life. Whilst we may read about Buddhism, it is not enough for us to have an intellectual understanding or even respectful appreciation of what the Buddha found out. Just as looking at food on the table cannot cure us of hunger, merely appreciating Buddhist teachings will not make us happy. As such, Buddhism is sometimes referred to as a do-it-yourself religion, because we need to apply the Buddha's advice in our own life to experience any significant benefit. So where do we start? As we read or hear about Buddhism, we need an active intention to find something worthwhile to apply in our life. And then we do apply it. We want to apply the instructions in the same way as if we have visited the doctor. And then we go straight to the chemist so we can take the medicine quickly. What usually happens is we forget 90% of or more of what we read within a few days. If we forget 90% in a few days, why bother? Applying 10% of what was heard will not work. It's an approach which is likely to result in only a very weak improvement. Then we may tell others, "Oh, I tried that, but it doesn't work." Active listening and reading is the opposite of passive listening and reading. Passive reading can be considered as reading to know or find about Buddhism through collecting information about Buddhism without any implementing any action steps. That is, without changing anything we do. That's how we have often learned things in our past. However, we won't understand much about ourselves from listening to teaching of the Buddha, Buddha Dharma, that way. What we hear must be translated into action. At the time we discover something new, our mind has the best understanding of why we need to change our habit and adopt a new behavior. The next day, our sense of urgency to change becomes weaker. The day after, less again. We are creatures of habit. Our habit energy is often difficult to overcome. Our best opportunity to make a change, the best conditions to make a change, is generally as soon as we understand clearly the need to change. If we keep doing what we've always done, we'll get the same result. approaching the Buddha Dharma. The Dalai Lama has said many times that what all beings want fundamentally is to be well and happy. We did a survey of the students at a course we conducted on Buddhism to find out what they hoped to get out of the course. Most of the answers were to do with developing inner peace and happiness. Buddhism says you can certainly achieve long-lasting happiness. Ajahn Brahm, a famous Buddhist monk who lives in Perth, Western Australia, for example, says he has found deeper and deeper levels of happiness through practicing Buddhism. In his words, he says he experiences happiness stacked on happiness stacked on happiness. From the Buddhist perspective, the key to achieving happiness is to understand the real causes of happiness. According to Buddhism, it is not a mystery at all. The process of how and why our mind experiences happiness and suffering is what the Buddha found out. In Buddhism, it is taught that there are two levels of reality. The first level is named conventional reality. This is the part every one of us already has understanding about. We operate successfully in the world. By understanding conventional reality and building the skills and attitudes from childhood to relate to our life that way. However, Buddhist teachings sometimes refer to conventional reality as a deceptive reality because it leads us to believe that it is the only reality that exists. Buddhism says there is another level of reality called absolute or ultimate reality. This is the fundamental reality, which is not so much to do with what appears to us to be happening from moment to moment, but more to do with why things happen and how they happen. Let us explain this by using the example of the Buddha when he was young, before he set out on his path to enlightenment. His name was Siddhartha. You may know that he was a prince who lived in a wonderful life in a royal palace in northern India. Whilst his living conditions were fabulous, there was still discontent in his mind. He wondered about his life and the life of others. He was deeply affected by things most people tend to accept as being just part of life. Such things as sickness and old age, sadness and sorrow, and finally death. He saw these things as immense burdens and difficulties which we all must meet. His wife, father, children, in fact everyone he knew would have to face old age and death. And yet, at the same time, everybody he knew lived their lives seemingly unconcerned about these things. They were unconcerned because they believed there was nothing that could be done about it. Siddhartha, however, could not be unconcerned. He wanted to find out why this world was like that. He wanted to know what was the truth about life. What was really going on? What caused these different sufferings to happen in unequal measures to everybody? Was there any way that could be found which could stop suffering? This is where we get back to the difference between conventional and ultimate reality. Siddhartha was asking questions which could not be answered by understanding conventional truth. He had reached the ceiling, the limit of what conventional truth could say about the world. Even though some siddhas or yogis did perceive deeper levels of understanding than conventional reality, they could still not provide answers to Siddhartha's questions. You can read about the journey Siddhartha went on for 6 years as wandering ascetic in search of what he had vowed to find out about life, and in particular, to know the answers to his profound questions. He wanted to understand why there's suffering in life. The culmination of this extraordinary quest finally came when his mind penetrated to the level of reality which creates our conventional reality. It is referred to as being an ultimate reality. meaning there's nothing further, nothing higher, nothing more than this. Not only did Buddha access the existence of an ultimate reality, he chose to spend the rest of his 45 years of life teaching others the method by which he could experience what he had discovered for themselves. From his perfect knowledge of both types of reality, conventional and ultimate reality, the Buddha described the engine that powers every individual's experience of suffering and happiness. Buddha saw that just as there are laws of nature which operate in the physical world, the many laws we recognize through science, there are also universal laws of nature which operate in the mental world. They are the natural laws of the mind. We are so used to understanding that the physical world operates on natural laws, yet what about the mental world? Mind is also part of nature. The Buddha saw that together, physical laws and the mind laws govern the process of life and living. From this deep wisdom, the Buddha saw how individual suffering arises. So now we come back to our own situation. The problem that arises for us and the reason we have not already developed sustained happiness in our lives is that we only have knowledge of the conventional type of reality. Our knowledge is missing fundamental parts of the process through which our happiness and unhappiness come to us. In our lives, we have learned through science the horizons of what we can see are ever expanding. Through quantum physics, we can see into the infinitesimally small dimensions of reality's building blocks. Through astronomical research, we can see back through millions of light years in time. And yet, all these astounding visions are in the world outside of ourselves. Our inside world, really, we don't see much at all. We see further and further outwardly, not far at all inwardly. Why do you think that is? Our mind is all we have got to deal with the events and processes in our life. Buddhism says it is possible to understand our own mind, and it is the most important thing we need to understand and develop. The quality of our moment-by-moment experience of life is most determined by the quality of our own mind. There are approximately 40 volumes of Buddhist texts explaining what the Buddha found out and the methods Buddha taught his students so they could develop their own minds to see ultimate reality directly for themselves. How do we get a vantage point that can help us use this knowledge to move forward in our own lives? One natural law that is used in Buddhist philosophy is the law of karma. If we understand it correctly, it is a key to learning what Buddhist practice is all about and setting out on the path to our own true well-being and happiness. This is the law of karma, or the law of cause and effect. Law of karma. The Buddha taught that the origin of reality itself is from cause and effect. The law of karma holds that every action we do intentionally, either through our body, speech, and mind, produces an effect that will be experienced by the doer at some time in the future. These actions we do may be 1. Morally good, kind, and helpful actions to ourselves or others, which by nature produce outcomes that are beneficial and conducive to the happiness and well-being of the doer. 2. Morally neutral actions, which by nature do not contribute either positively or negatively to the well-being of the doer. 3. Morally bad, unkind, and harmful actions to ourselves or others, which by nature produce outcomes of harm, difficulty, and unhappiness for the doer of the actions. As some Christian teachings put it, as you sow, so you will reap. The law of karma applies not only to our physical world, but also to our mental world, and is the origin of the unfolding experience of every living being. It is described that each action of our body, speech, and mind we do with the intention plants a seed or cause in our consciousness which will fruit at some future time into an event or experience we will have. When we actually experience the result or effect of these seeds, it's similar to what happens in nature. If we plant the seed of a tree, it does not grow up instantaneously. It is in the soil unseen by us. When the natural supporting conditions such as moisture, heat, and light are right, it germinates and then we see it. It is described in Buddhism that our karmic seeds are the causes for all the events and experiences we have in our lives. As we live each event and each experience, we use up and exhaust some of our karmic seeds. As these karmic results are being experienced, according to our mind's responses, we are also making new causes. Our morally bad or unwholesome karmic seeds fruit when we experience hardship, sorrow, and difficulty. Our morally good or wholesome karmic seeds are used up when we experience such things as honor, wealth, and happiness. Accordingly, Buddhist teachings explain how we live our life each day. The type of actions, speech, and thinking we generate are the raw ingredients, the source from which our future experience arises. All the forms and types of Buddhist practice or the different traditions are based on this premise. Therefore, we'll begin with this explanation about karma. As we look at different aspects of Buddhism, we can start to appreciate how and why Buddhism works and how it can work for you in your life if you choose to practice it.
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3: Namo tassa bhagavato arahato sammasambuddhassa. Namo tassa bhagavato arahato sammasambuddhassa. Namo tassa bhagavato arahato sammasambuddhassa. Buddhang dhammang sanghang namassami. When Ajahn Chah would give us teachings encourage us, he put a lot of emphasis on reflection, investigation, that ability of the mind to consider carefully our experience. And this is, of course, a quality that the Buddha himself relies on and encourages as well. Yesterday in the Q&A, there was a question around stream enterer, and I gave a quote of the sutta that points to the factors of stream entry, two being external, having association with wise beings, and two, hearing Dhamma. Two were internal qualities, first being yoniso manisikara, which is translated in many ways, wise reflection, is a general and attending appropriately is how Ajahn Jeff tends to translate it. And Dhamma Nu Dhamma Patibhata, an internal practice in the sense of practicing Dhamma in accordance with Dhamma. And I thought I would maybe illustrate the how the Buddha kind of expected or encouraged us to reflect. Actually, what the say that Yoniso Manisikara, that wise reflection, is something that the Buddha introduces in many, many circumstances. And there are many appropriate themes for, say, for wise reflection. But the, say, the important quality is that one is reflecting, investigating, attending. The word manasikara is attention. So it's not so much thinking a lot about something, but attending, placing the mind on something, seeing it clearly, and then being able to turn it over in one's mind so that one has a deeper grasp of what one is attending to. But the Buddha points out, he says that in the same way that when one sees the kind of the sky turning in the morning, the light in the sky turning in the morning, one knows that a new day is coming upon one. He said, in the same way, when one recognizes yoniso manasikara in one's own mind, one can start to say recognize or have confidence that the Noble Eightfold Path would arise within one, that one is, one's practice is starting to come together. But the I'll pick out one particular discourse that the Buddha uses to illustrate yoniso manasikara. And I think particularly in terms of the aspect of around that question of stream entry. You know, what do I do in order to direct my efforts towards entering the Dhamma fully? And the sutta is one that protagonists are Sariputta and Mahagodhita, who are two friends who, there's actually many discourses where they're having a Dhamma discussion between them, and it's usually Mahagodhita kind of prodding Sariputta with questions and picking his brain, so to speak. So Mahagodhita asked Sariputta, what is it that a virtuous person, in this case, virtuous monk, what is it that a virtuous person should attend to appropriately, or in a sense, yoniso manasikara, have wise reflection around? Sariputta answers that one should attend appropriately or to reflect wisely on the nature of the form aggregate. And so in particular, the aggregate of the clinging aggregate, and that the aggregate of form of the body that is subject to clinging or upadana, and to reflect on it as something that is in constant changing, as a cancer, a disease, an emptiness, a non-self. Sort of, it's actually a whole long list of more things that he says in sort of looking on it in its problematic nature and in the sense of its impermanent, unsatisfactory, and non-self nature. And I said, if one, and then to look on the feeling aggregate, the perception aggregate, the mental formations aggregate, and the consciousness aggregate. And these are the five aggregates, five khandhas, the basis of a being. And Sariputta said, if one looks on these as inconstant, impermanent, changing, a disease, a cancer, an emptiness, a non-self, then one could be free from those, released from those, and realize the fruit of stream entry. And then he goes through, and then Mahakotita then sort of asks, well, what does a stream enterer reflect wisely on? And then Sariputta sort of said, well, the stream enterer would reflect on form, feeling, perception, mental formations, consciousness, as in constant changing, as in exactly the same way. And if one reflected wisely in that way, then it's quite likely that one would become a once returner, which is the next stage of liberation, of freedom. And then, of course, Mahakotita is never satisfied, and gives another question of, well, what does a non-return, what does a once returner do? And of course, Sariputta goes through the same thing. And if they did it in that way, they would possible that they would become a non-returner. What's a non-returner do? Exactly the same thing. It's possible they could become an arhat. And then Mahakotita, in true to fashion, says, well, what does an arhat do? Sariputta goes through it exactly the same way, they reflect on the clinging aggregate of form, clinging aggregate of feeling, perception, mental formations and consciousness in exactly the same way. He goes through it sort of word for word. But then he ends up saying, not because there is anything else for an arahant to do or that there's anything to add to what an arahant has done, but for it leads to a pleasant abiding here and now and leads to mindfulness and alertness. So

factor for being able to pull oneself out of the, say, the stream of the world and into the stream of Dhamma, and to be able to direct our attention in this way. Of course, that's we reflect on the say this morning we chanted the Dhammacakkappavattana Sutta, which is the Buddha setting in rolling the wheel of Dhamma, and when and in that discourse the Kandanya was Anya Kandanya realized stream entry, and in the story of this is in the text of the discipline of Vinaya, and it tells the story of after Kundanya's realization, then the Buddha spent time teaching the others, instructing them. Sometimes two or three of them would go off on alms round, and the others would stay back to receive instruction from the Buddha, and then kind of one by one, each of these, of the five ascetics that lived and trained with the Buddha, all realized stream entry. And it doesn't actually specify the amount of time, whether it was days or weeks, or it certainly wasn't months, it was probably days or weeks. And when all five of them were stream enterers, that was when the Buddha gave his instruction on the discourse on not self, Anatta Lakkhana Sutta, and it's in the chanting book, and it's the Buddha taking those five aggregates of being and all of the things that we assume a sense of self, a sense of I, of me, of mine. And what the one of the descriptions is sort of the I making, the mind making, the underlying tendency to conceit, so that the mind conceives of and clings to the identity of a being, of me, of mine, around these natural functions, just the sense of the physical body, having a physical body, it's a natural function, but we take it to be, you know, who we are. We take it and we assume a sense of selfhood. There's an interesting way that a Thai teacher, Ajahn Buddhadasa, describes it in that he said, as us as human beings, as sort of ordinary, run-of-the-mill, uninstructed human beings, unenlightened, we act like thieves, and we get punished like thieves, in that we steal things out of nature, and that sense where the stealing or the thieving of form, feeling, perception, mental formations, consciousness. They're not ours. They belong to nature. They're not what... They don't belong to us. We don't have any real right of possession. But we take them. We misappropriate them.
and assume

a sense of I, me, and mine, of selfhood, of raldom. And then we wonder why we suffer. So that it's just, well, that's what happens when you're a thief. You get into trouble. So that if something, you know, it's not a way that we usually think or view experience. Now, the assumption is always an assumption of selfhood. So that this sense of the Buddha pointing to that basis of experience and getting us to look at it in a different way, getting us to look at it in terms of Dhamma as opposed to our own assumptions, projections, preference, hope, just really coming back, oh, this is the way nature is. And when we think of Dhamma, this is a truth of nature. This is what the truth of nature is. Say we're born, and we have a body that grows and develops and matures and gets older, we don't have a whole lot of say in it. It follows its nature. Feelings, pleasant, unpleasant, neutral, they come and go. Perceptions, memory, the ways that we make meaning out of the world through the perceptual process. This is all conditioned. It might be somewhat unique to us, but it's conditioned and it's unstable, not to be relied on, and therefore, say, not worthy of taking as a self. Same with the mental formations. Our thoughts, our ideas. It's not as if we try to annihilate them or that if we didn't have them, then we'd be better off. It's just that we assume something more of them than they actually are. And when we make that assumption, we create problems for ourselves. We end up in a place of discontent and dissatisfaction. So that viewing things in their true nature, viewing things in their this is where that sense of looking at it through the lens of that which leads to a cooling and disenchantment rather than something that stirs up clinging and attachment. And that's the key. It's not the Buddha is making, an absolute statement, but he's giving us the tools to be able to free ourselves. And that's when that other aspect of the the factors of stream entry, practicing Dhamma in accordance with Dhamma, there's a discourse where the Buddha, when he asks a rhetorical question, what is practicing Dhamma in accordance with Dhamma? And then, of course, he goes ahead and answers his own question. And he again he lifts up that theme of the five khandhas, these five aggregates of being. So one practicing Dhamma in accordance with Dhamma, one practices in a way that one reflects for the arising of
disenchantment towards form, practicing for the disenchantment toward feeling, disenchantment toward perception, disenchantment towards mental formations, disenchantment towards consciousness, toward these five khandhas, these five aggregates of being. And then the Buddha goes on to say, and when one practices in a way that, say, facilitates the arising of disenchantment toward form, feeling, perception, mental formation, consciousness, one comprehends form, feeling, and one comprehends form, comprehends feeling, comprehends perception, comprehends mental formations, comprehends consciousness. So that the sense that the practicing and turning attention toward that which is for the arising of disenchantment is giving us the opportunity to be able to comprehend, to understand fully. Because when we approach our experience through the lens of our assumptions or our views and opinions, our preferences, then we don't really comprehend it fully. We don't understand it fully. We don't see through it. And that's what, say, the word vipassana means, to see through, to be able to see through the things that we cling on to, see through the things that we attach to, see through the things that we make assumptions from. So being able to comprehend, to understand fully these basic aggregates of being, body and mind, form, feeling, perception, mental formations, consciousness. Then the Buddha goes on to say, and when one practices in a way which leads to, when one comprehends form, feeling, perception, mental formations, consciousness, then one is released from form, feeling, perception, mental formations, consciousness. The act of understanding fully, of comprehending, seeing through these aspects of being, in itself is the trigger, is the key that allows us to be released from, to be emancipated from, to be free from the habits. And that's what it is, the habits of being that keep returning us to a place of discontent or confusion, dissatisfaction. And that's when the Buddha says, and when it was released from form, feeling, perception, mental formations, consciousness, one is released from sorrow, lamentation, pain, grief, and despair, all the different forms of suffering and stress. And so that sense of practicing Dhamma in accordance with Dhamma, this is the Buddha gives a very clear guideline and a way to, if certainly the one of the ways that one wouldn't describe the Buddha as being a woolly thinker, and is just very precise, is very clear. This is the way through, and this is the way to freedom. And so that is giving these tools for us to be able to understand clearly. So that these aspects of say our practice, say the tools of practice, are just this body and mind, just the things that we
we have that are the basis of our experience. When they're not understood, they lead to suffering, to difficulty. When they are understood, then they lead to freedom, to wisdom, to bringing. You know, think of the bringing blessings to oneself and to the world. But it does take that investigation, wise reflection, and then putting it into practice, practicing Dhamma in accordance with Dhamma. And that sense of that cultivation of a disenchantment, one realizes there's a compelling compelling story, a compelling feeling toward these aggregates of being. What the Buddha did was incredibly radical. On a certain level, it really goes against all of our how we would normally view our experience. But to be able to pick up that theme and to reflect on it, and being able to break that enchantment. It's sort of like breaking the spell. It's like a fairy tale when the spell is broken, all of a sudden everything falls into place. When the spell is cast on the on the prince or the princess, and then there's all these difficulties and problems, but when that spell is broken, when that enchantment has been cast out, then they live happily ever after. So that sense of viewing things, reflecting on things in a way that helps to foster a quality of disenchantment. The word in Pali is nibbida. And disenchantment, I think, is a really good word to describe that, just because of that sense, an enchantment, a spell. Bhikkhu Bodhi has been, for some time now, has been translating nibbida as disgust, and sort of having disgust toward the body, having disgust toward feeling, disgust toward perception, mental formations, and consciousness. And it's a very strong word, and tends to come across as not only negative but even aversive. But I think one of the ways of looking at it is looking at it in terms of the the roots of the word of disgust, in the sense that the roots of the word really mean, it's like losing the flavor. One loses the flavor, losing the taste. It's no longer tasty. It's no longer flavorful. And that's really what it is. When it's and when one has a particular addiction to food, some particular food that one really really likes. And then you can't eat it anymore. It just makes you sick. It's like an extreme.

0: case would be like for in Thailand, you have durian addictions. You know, for people who smelt durian, you think, God, this stuff is horrible, and you can't take it on planes. You can't. You know, it's not allowed to be on planes or on in public areas because it's considered to be, it smells so bad. But it's really addictive, and people you know, will pay huge amounts of money to get the first crop from special places. But then you sort of think, when one say loses the taste for it, loses the flavor for it. And I really liked durian when I lived in Thailand. I really liked it. It's very heating. So then at some point it was too heating for me. I couldn't eat it anymore. So there. So one loses the flavor, loses the taste. So in the same way, one directs attention toward the body, feeling, perceptions, mental formations, consciousness. It isn't as if it's such a, you know, so for one who's not enthralled by it, it's sort of like, you know, one looks at, you know, these five aggregates of being as if, you know, it's a, you know, it's like durian. Most people say, "Oh, God, grief! How could people be addicted to it?" We tend not to think in that way, according to our these aggregates of being. So the Buddha has us contemplate. And there's one, another discourse where the Buddha speaks of he compares them to different things that are, so they're comparing the body to foam on that's floating down a river, and say, you know, what do you think? Do you think that foam is something that is substantial or insubstantial? So, well, it's insubstantial. He says, well, it's in the same way, the body is insubstantial. It's not. There's an empty quality to it. Buddha compares feeling to, it's just like in the rainy season when the rain comes down and big heavy drops and it forms bubbles on the surface of water and these bubbles form. And so feelings are like bubbles. They just, the rain comes down, the bubble forms, and then they pop. Or you want to say like a soap bubble, like a kid's, where you put the little ring in and put it into soap and you blow it and then the bubbles go out and then they, you know, they last for a longer or shorter amount of time, but they don't last for all that long and then they pop. And the same with pleasant feeling, unpleasant feeling, neutral feeling. They're feelings that are like bubbles that they come into being and they pop. They're insubstantial. The perception, the Buddha compares it to like in the hot season, looking out in the distance and seeing a mirage. And that it seems substantial in the distance, but when we get close to it, it disappears. And the same with, there's an insubstantiality to perception. It has that same quality as a mirage. It's not solid. It's not stable. But of course, we actually run our lives around perceptions. The way we perceive things, the value and meaning that we place on things. Perception is both both memory and then the value and meaning that we place on things. We experience something, we immediately place a certain value on it or an assumption around it. Perception works very quickly. And then we go towards or pull away from certain experiences or people or circumstances because of the way that we perceive, so that those perceptions we look and investigate and say, oh, they're actually insubstantial there. It's like oftentimes when you first meet somebody, you'll form a perception of whether you like them or you don't like them, whether they're a good person or not a good person, and we fill a whole story in about these people, and we don't even haven't even talked to them yet, that's the way perception works. So that and oftentimes you know, if we're careful or honest, and you give people a break and get to know them a bit, but sometimes we act on those perceptions, and we don't really know how valid they are at all. But reflecting on their insubstantiality, and mental formations, the Buddha compares it to somebody going out into the forest seeking a tree with some heartwood, a good solid tree, a good teak tree, or something you could build with, so with some heartwood, and then settling on a banana tree, which is the way the banana trees form. They're just layers and layers and layers of kind of leaf structure, so that there's no central core to them. Even though they can grow to be quite large and grow quite tall, but there's no central core to them, so that there's this insubstantial nature. So the same with our thoughts. There's these layers and layers of our mental formations, thoughts, ideas, views, the different ways that we consider and proliferate. It's so essential to be able to peel those layers of thought back and say, well, what's underneath there? What is there? And you say, wow, this is really insubstantial. So that viewing it as a banana tree, and consciousness. So the Buddha compares it to in the marketplace and there being a magician performing a magic trick, and of course a good magician is able to use sleight of hand, use body movement, to be able to distract your attention and make it all seem like something else. And consciousness is doing that all the time. We're not really getting a good insight into our experience until we start questioning and investigating with disenchantment that functioning of consciousness. So these five aggregates of being form the basis of all of our experience, who we are, what we are, what we experience. But they need to be investigated and understood. They need to be comprehended, so that we can be released from them. That the relinquishment that comes through seeing things in their true nature. And it doesn't mean that we end up with nothing. What we end up with is a body and mind that is well grounded in the true nature of things. Somebody like the Buddha or his noble disciples, these are beings one wants to draw close to, one wants to emulate. And if I think in terms of my own experience of the human beings, certainly, I think Ajahn Chah was the kind of the most sane, normal human being that I ever met. Kind of awesomely competent. really able to use experience in a way that benefits himself, benefited so many others. So that when we reflecting on these five aggregates and viewing them in a way that helps us to loosen our grip, release some of our assumptions and clinging and attachment. Another image that the Buddha uses is of sort of like a mountain stream that where the current is really swift and it's carrying everything along with it, and if somebody fell into that current, then into that stream, of course they try to get out and they grasp at the grasses and twigs and any little branches that they get hold of from the along the shore, but the current is so swift that it would pull them away and leave them, without safety, without refuge. And then the Buddha, it is in the same way, we've fallen into this stream of samsara. We've fallen into the stream of dependence on our attachments and delusions, and we grasp after the form, feeling, perception. It's just like the grasses, the twigs, the branches. We grasp at that, and they're not able to provide a refuge. They're not able to provide a sense of real safety. The seeing through, the comprehending, the understanding, relinquishment, that's what really leads to clarity and to peace. That's what really leads to having Dhamma as a refuge, and entering the stream of Dhamma. Both a noble aspiration something really worthy of putting our effort and attention towards. So as we meditate and contemplate, and we're using the breath as our object of meditation, we're using the walking meditation, it's not just a concentration exercise, but one's directing attention towards a settling of the mind, but then one's also seeding the mind with certain perspectives that help one to see things in their true nature. And if the mind starts to get spinning out with thinking about these things too much, then you have to just come back to the breath and settle. As I said, it's not just a matter of if we keep pushing the mind onto the breath and we keep focusing the mind and concentration, and something magical is going to happen. We need to wisely consider our experience. We need to reflect in accordance with Dhamma, to offer that reflection.
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Good evening and welcome to the Buddhist Hour, live on 3MDR 97.1 FM. Thank you for joining us. Tonight, the 24th of November 2006, we continue with our course titled Lifetimes of Learning, talking about the perfection of determination. Our Buddhist Hour team tonight is Peter Boswell, Evelyn Halls, Adam Richards, Alex Sloman. On the panel is Frank Carter and myself, Lainey Smallwood, your presenter for this evening. Again, welcome to the program. The Buddhist Hour first went to air in 1998. It is a production of the Chan Academy Australia, a registered trading name of the Buddhist Discussion Centre Upway Limited, ACN 005-701-806 and ABN 42611496488. Founded in 1978 by Buddha Dharma teacher John D. Hughes and incorporated as an Australian company on 21 July in 1980, the Buddhist Discussion Centre Upway Limited is structured as a charitable self-help organisation. We are a not-for-profit, non-sectarian Buddhist temple and teach from the three main schools of Buddhism, Theravada, Mahayana, and Chan or Zen. Our centre is located at 33 Brookings Street, Upway, Victoria. Members practice the 10 perfections in accordance with the teachings of the Buddhist canon and our organisation's five styles of professionalism, practicality, friendliness, cultural adaptability, and scholarship. Our key objectives are to introduce a philosophy of life based on Buddha Dharma, to encourage the study, practice and realization of Buddha Dharma, to preserve the Buddha Dharma teachings and to promote activities associated with Buddha Dharma and Buddhist culture in Australia and overseas. We became a regional center of the World Fellowship of Buddhists in 1990, and in 2003 became an associated institution of the World Buddhist University. Our centre is also a member of the Ethnic Communities Council of Victoria. Right now you are listening to the Buddhist Hour, broadcast live from Emerald, Victoria on 3MDR 97.1 FM, 9pm to 10pm each Friday evening. The Buddhist fanfare played at the beginning and conclusion of the program each week is based on variations of the Vandana for Buddha, written down about 2,500 years ago. This version was written by Bob Vernier, and he first performed it over a decade ago for our founder, John D. Hughes, on the occasion of his birthday. The shorter English translation of the Vandana for Buddha is: honour to him, the blessed one, the worthy one, the fully enlightened one. We will now chant the Vandana for Buddha, followed by reading of the five precepts in Pali and English, and then chanting of the Triple Gem Refuge.

0: Panchasila,
1: five precepts.
0: Panatipata Veramani Sikapadam Samadhiyami.
1: I undertake to abide by the precept to abstain from killing.
0: Adinadana Veramani Sikapadam Samadhiyami.
1: I undertake to abide by the precept to abstain from stealing.
0: Kamesu Michachara Veramani Sikapadam Samadhiyami.
1: I undertake to abide by the precept to abstain from sexual misconduct.
0: Musavada Veramani Sikapadam Samadhiyami.
1: I undertake to abide by the precept to abstain from lying.
0: Surameria Majapamadatana Veramani Sikapadam Samadhiyami.
1: I undertake to abide by the precept to abstain from intoxicants that cloud the mind.
2: Triple Gem Refuge.

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Again, welcome to the program and thank you for joining us. We hope tonight's Buddhist Hour broadcast will create an interest in our listeners that will lead to the study of the worthier and larger works in our multilingual reference library, the John D. Hughes Collection. The searchable online catalogue of some 4,000 titles from the collection can be found at www.bdcu.org.au.

0: The eighth of the ten perfections is the perfection of determination, or Adhidhana Parami in Pali. Until we have developed determination and many other good mental qualities, our ability to drop our views and opinions tends to be quite limited. Until our minds are well trained, we will always find there are plenty of rational alibis and reasons for not practicing or not making a wholehearted effort in our practice. Our teacher, Master John D. Hughes, used to sum up a lack of determination to practice with the phrase, too hot, too cold, too late, too soon. We are okay at responding to reasonable requests to help out, provided we are given plenty of notice, and what is being asked is not too inconvenient. However, step outside what we think is a reasonable request made of us, and all of a sudden, there is a barrage of reasons from our side why we should decline to provide our help. Probably you have to experience this for yourself quite a few times to recognize the pervasiveness of your own limitations to your generosity and will to give of yourself. Our teacher John D. Hughes helped his students overcome these weaknesses in our effort and determination by making frequent and demanding requests of us, which were designed to gradually extend the capacity of his students who really wanted to progress. It was not unusual for John to ask a person to work until 3 or 4 in the morning to get something done for the next morning. People sometimes went to him complaining their workload was too much, and they would walk out an hour later having agreed to take on extra responsibilities. Students would work long hours at the center during the day, and just when they were about to leave for home for a deserved rest, John would say, "Have you got a moment?" Often, he would then start explaining a new task or tasks, or even a major event which needed to be organized. When we were doing building projects, we would come after work and often work well beyond daylight hours. John would start the next building project a few weeks before the current one was finished, so that the momentum of our effort and merit-making would not drop. Often the difficulty we experienced as students was not in doing the extra task John had requested of us, but going against our karmic and habitual ego views of what was a reasonable request, or what was our preferred time to leave for home. Yet going against our own stinginess was the very thing that was of benefit to us.
1: John was a great salesman, and he could get his students to agree to take on many times more than their own generosity, with conditions and limitations attached, would have allowed them to do. He knew his students' true capacity and allowed us to find out what we were capable of achieving without overdoing it. And this is what has to happen if we are to progress as students in the Dharma. How do we build stronger generosity if we repeat our existing version of generosity? How do we increase our capacity if we resist extending ourselves by doing more? From Acharya Dharmapala's A Treatise on the Perfections, the perfection of determination should be viewed thus. Without firmly undertaking the practice of giving and the other paramis, maintaining an unshakable determination in the encounter with their opposites and practicing them with the consistency and vigour, the basis of enlightenment, i.e. the requisites of giving, etc., do not arise. We no longer have John Hughes's skillful help to move us beyond our short-sighted, fabricated concerns. So what can we use as a lever to ensure we continue to improve ourselves? First, you have to decide that's for you. It needs to be your life's number one mission, or your ego will not accept the price of going against its preferences and likes and dislikes. You need to jump in and get wet. Of all the options available in this world, from all the viewpoints you can see, over and above everything else, you want to make yourself better, brighter, and happier this life through the cultivation of wisdom. You want to learn more and more about how to improve your minds and put that learning into practice for the benefit of yourself and others. You must include others in the picture because many aspects of how you will improve depend on your being kind to others and helping others. One word that could be used to describe this resolve to your Buddhist practice is wholehearted. You are always prepared to give it your best. This does not mean make your biggest effort or try your hardest. This is too tight, too stressed, too much effort for what is needed. It doesn't mean don't accept your own alibis of it's too hot. It means don't accept your alibis of it's too hot, it's too cold, it's too late, or it's too soon to practice. Practice with resolve and determination in your heart. Using the analogy of scaling a mountain, we recognize it is a tough thing to do. It's physically strenuous and requires great determination on behalf of the hiker. If, however, halfway up, the hiker thought, "Oh, this is too hard. I will just give up now and go home," then chances are he would just go home and the mountain would remain unclimbed. There may not have even been an impassable barrier to him achieving the goal of reaching the top. Enlightenment, like the mountain, is difficult to scale. To reach the summit requires us to transform ourselves in a way that we have never done before. Thinking thus, we engage in the methods for developing the perfection of determination.
2: Nina von Gorkum writes, "We read in the commentary to the Charyapitaka about the means by which the perfections are accomplished, and it is said that they should be performed perseveringly without interruption, and that there should be enduring effort over a long period without coming to a halt halfway. The Bodhisattva did not come to a halt halfway. Until we have reached some form of perfection or determination or resolution for ourselves, we must use what we've got. We must build powerful skills such as time planning as our weapons to conquer weaknesses we have never been able to conquer before. We need to examine what we are using at the moment to recognize our limitations. Ordinary determination works with the eight worldly conditions as its platform. These eight are praise and blame, gain and loss, happiness and unhappiness, honor and dishonor. This type of determination gives out when the going gets tough, or it gives out when the going gets good enough that you settle for some worldly comfort and happiness and couldn't be bothered to do the hard work of Buddhist practice. Don't give up your resolve to become enlightened because some negative karma from the past comes, or when your friends or family don't approve of what you choose to do, or when laziness or procrastination seem more inviting. Base your determination on the secure platform of understanding the way the world works and your confidence in the Buddha Dharma path out of suffering. Human birth is difficult to obtain. The life of beings is uncertain. The conditions you are experiencing at the moment are subject to change. Cause and effect cannot be escaped. These understandings remain regardless of what the eight worldly conditions are bringing to you. Therefore, your determination is based on a realistic platform." Geshe Acharya Thupten Loden, spiritual leader of the Tibetan Buddhist Society of Australia,

0: until the children leave home and then do a degree in Buddhism so that when I do come to practice, I will do so properly. Another may think, if I do anything, I want to do it wholeheartedly. I'm too busy to devote a high level of effort now, so I will carry on with business until I amass a large amount of money and can retire. Then I will be able to devote myself to the Dharma. Or else, you cannot gain realizations without doing a lot of meditation. I have no time at the moment to meditate because I have to nurse my sick old mother. When she has passed away, I will have time to meditate, so I will practice Dharma then. There's usually a major misconception of what Dharma is and how to go about it that supports the attitude of procrastination.
1: Geshe Loden's writings continue. Never fall into the trap of waiting for the right circumstances to be able to practice Dharma according to some preconceived notion as to what constitutes practice. Whatever your present circumstances, they are perfect for you to apply the Dharma in the most effective manner according to your specific karma. You are a unique individual. Your circumstances are unique, and you can uniquely apply the Dharma according to those particular conditions. In other words, there is determination to restrain ourselves from unwholesome minds such as anger and stinginess. We do not let ourselves respond to others using these unwholesome minds. We abandon acting out thoughts of anger. We abandon not accepting an apology or not forgiving others who have been angry to us, and so on, for all the 14 unwholesome mental states. These two forms of determination are like the two wings of a bird and is the right basis for our practice of right effort, which are to reduce the unwholesome minds which have arisen, to reduce the unwholesome minds yet to arise, to increase the wholesome minds which have arisen, and to increase the wholesome minds yet to arise.
2: 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Next on The Buddhist Hour is Buddhist chanting from CD 10 of the Fo Guan Shan Buddhist Monastic Choir's extensive CD collection, produced by Oracle Records of Taiwan, now called Voice of the Ganges. We thank Venerable Master Sing Yun, Venerable Chui Men, and all those involved in the creation of this beautiful piece of sacred art.

0: If you would like to hear this chanting, you can tune in to www.worldbuddhistradio.org, where tracks from CD number 10 are played each day. Next, we will be reading an excerpt from the Sigalovada Sutta, the Buddha's Discourse on Layman's Ethics. Dr. C. George Beaurie writes, "This sutra is a record of the words of the Buddha to Sigalo, a young middle-class man who was on his way to worship the six directions, east, west, north, south, up and down. His father had died and asked him to worship in this very ancient fashion in remembrance of him. The Buddha, wishing this ritual to have more meaning for the young man, advised him in detail about how to live a good life as a layman. This evening we will read the section on the six directions."
1: The Buddha begins, "And how, young householder, does a noble disciple cover the six quarters? The following should be looked upon as the six quarters. The parents should be looked upon as the east, teachers as the south, wife and children as the west, friends and associates as the north, servants and employees as the nadir, ascetics and Brahmins as the zenith. In five ways, young householder, a child should minister to his parents as the east. 1. Having supported me, I shall support them. 2. I shall do their duties. 3. I shall keep the family tradition. 4. I shall make myself worthy of my inheritance. 5. Furthermore, I shall offer alms in honour of my departed relatives." In five ways, young householder, the parents thus ministered to, as the east by their children, show their compassion. 1. They restrain them from evil. 2. They encourage them to do good. 3. They train them for a profession. 4. They arrange a suitable marriage. 5. At the proper time, they hand over their inheritance to them. In these five ways do children minister to their parents as the east, and the parents show their compassion to their children. Thus is the east covered by them and made safe and secure. In five ways, young householder, a pupil should minister to a teacher as the south. 1. By rising from the seat in salutation. 2. By attending on him. 3. By eagerness to learn. 4. By personal service. 5. By respectful attention while receiving instructions. In five ways, young householder, do teachers, thus ministered to, as the south by their pupils, show their compassion. 1. They train them in the best discipline. 2. They see that they grasp their lessons well. 3. They instruct them in the arts and sciences. 4. They introduce them to their friends and associates. 5. They provide for their safety in every quarter. The teachers thus ministered to as the south by their pupils show their compassion towards them in these five ways. Thus is the south covered by them and made safe and secure.
2: In five ways, young householder, should a wife as the west be ministered to by her husband? 1. By being courteous to her. 2. By not despising her. 3. By being faithful to her. 4. By handing over authority to her. 5. By providing her with adornments. The wife, thus ministered to as the west by her husband, shows her compassion to her husband in five ways. 1. She performs her duties well. 2. She is hospitable to relations and attendants. 3. She is faithful. 4. She protects what he brings. 5. She is skilled and industrious in discharging her duties. In these 5 ways does the wife show her compassion to her husband, who ministers to her as the West. Thus, the West is covered by him and made safe and secure. In 5 ways, young householder, should a clansman minister to his friends and associates as the North. 1. By liberality. 2. By courteous speech. 3. By being helpful. 4. By being impartial. 5. By sincerity. The friends and associates thus ministered to as the North by a clansman show compassion to him in 5 ways. They protect him when he is heedless. They protect his property when he is heedless. They become a refuge when he is in danger. 4. They do not forsake him in his troubles. 5. They show consideration for his family. The friends and associates, thus ministered to as the North by a clansman, show their compassion towards him in these 5 ways. Thus is the North covered by him and made safe and secure. In 5 ways should a master minister to his servants and employees as the Nader. 1. By assigning them work according to their ability. 2. By supplying them with food and with wages. 3. By tending them in sickness. 4. By sharing with them any delicacies. 5. By granting them leave at times. The servants and employees, thus ministered to as the Nader by their master, show their compassion to him in 5 ways. 1. They rise before him. 2. They go to sleep after him. 3. They take only what is given. 4. They perform their duties well. 5. They uphold his good name and fame. The servants and employees, thus ministered to as the Nader, show their compassion towards him in these 5 ways. Thus is the Nader covered by him and made safe and secure.
3: In 5 ways, young householder, should a householder minister to ascetics and Brahmins as the Zenith. 1. By lovable deeds. 2. By lovable words. 3. By lovable thoughts. 4. By keeping open house to them. 5. By supplying their material needs. The ascetics and Brahmins, thus ministered to as the Zenith by a householder, show their compassion towards him in 6 ways. 1. They restrain him from evil. 2. They persuade him to do good. 3. They love him with a kind heart. 4. They make him hear what he has not heard. 5. They clarify what he has already heard. 6. They point out the path to a heavenly state. In these 6 ways do ascetics and Brahmins show their compassion towards a householder who ministers to them as the Zenith. Thus is the Zenith covered by him and made safe and secure. Thus spoke the Exalted One. And when the Master had thus spoken, he spoke yet again. The mother and father are the East, the teachers are the South, wife and children are the West, the friends and associates are the North, servants and employees are the Nadir, the ascetics and Brahmins are the Zenith. Who is fit to lead the household life, these 6 quarters he should salute. Who is wise and virtuous, gentle and keen-witted, humble and amenable, such a one to honor may attain. who is energetic and not indolent, in misfortune unshaken, flawless and manner, in manner and intelligent, such a one to honor may attain, who is hospitable and friendly, liberal and unselfish, a guide, an instructor, a leader, such a one to honor may attain, generosity, sweet speech, helpfulness to others, impartiality to all, as the case demands.
0: These four winning ways make the world go round, as the linchpin in a moving car. If these in the world exist not, neither mother nor father will receive respect and honor from their children. Since these four winning ways, the wise are praised in every way, to eminence they attain, and praise they rightly gain. When the Exalted One had spoken thus, Sigala, the young householder, said as follows, "Excellent, Lord, excellent. It is as if, Lord, a man were to set upright that which was overturned, or were to reveal that which was hidden, or were to point out the way to one who had gone astray, or were to hold a lamp amidst the darkness, so that those who have eyes may see, even though has the doctrine been explained in various ways by the Exalted One. I take refuge, Lord, in the Buddha, the Dhamma, and the Sangha. May the Exalted One receive me as a lay follower, as one who has taken refuge from this very day to life's end."
4: 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The Buddhist Hour is a production of the Chan Academy Australia, a registered trading name of the Buddhist Discussion Centre Upway Limited. 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David Norris, Leonie Scott, Donna and John Taylor, and to our beautiful abbot, Anita Carter. We also welcome new listeners we met at the Buddhist Spring Festival at the Tibetan Buddhist Society at Yaroke 2 weekends ago. Thank you for joining us. We hope you have found this evening's program interesting. Please tune in next week when we will be continuing with our Lifetimes of Learning broadcasts with the program titled Exploring the Perfection of Loving Kindness. Tune into the Buddhist Hour online at www.worldbuddhistradio.org, where some of our recent programs are playing, as well as reading of suttas and Dharma talks. 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That brings us to the concluding section of this week's Buddhist Hour. Before closing, we'd like to chant in Pali and English and transfer part of our merits to you.

0: Paramita Metta, loving kindness merit.
1: Whatever beings there be, may they be free from hatred. 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Whatever beings there be, may they preserve their own happiness.
0: Diffusion of Metta.
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2: May this gift of merits help all beings know the path, realize the path, follow the path. 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
3: May I be well and happy.
2: May you be well and happy. May all beings be well and happy. May I be well and happy. May you be well and happy. 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May I be well and happy. May you be well and happy. 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
1: Panchasila, Five Precepts.
2: I undertake to abide by the precept to abstain from killing. I undertake to abide by the precept to abstain from stealing. I undertake to abide by the precept to abstain from sexual misconduct. I undertake to abide by the precept to abstain from lying. I undertake to abide by the precept to abstain from fermented liquor that clouds the mind.
1: Vandana.

0: Aktivada Chetaya Vandana. Salutation to the three main objects of veneration.
1: Vandami Chetiyam Sabam Saba Tanesu Patit Titam Saririka Datu Maha Bodhim Buddha Rupam Sakalam Sada.
0: Tivida Chetaya Vandana. Salutation to the three main objects of veneration.
1: I salute every Chetaya that stands in any place, the bodily relics, the great Bodhi, and all images of the Buddha.
0: Vandana. Salutation to the Buddha.
1: Honor to him, the blessed one, the worthy one, the fully enlightened one. Honor to him, the blessed one, the worthy one, the fully enlightened one. Honor to him, the blessed one, the worthy one, the fully enlightened one.

Good evening and welcome to the Buddhist Hour live on 3MDR 97.1 FM, and thank you for joining us. Tonight, the 21st of July 2006, we continue with our series called Lifetimes of Learning, a do-it-yourself approach to happiness. Our Buddhist Hour team for tonight are Alex Sloman on the panel, Frank Carter, David Halls, and myself, Julian Bamford. The Buddhist Hour is a production of the Chan Academy Australia, a registered trading name of the Buddhist Discussion Centre Upway Limited. Australian company number 005-701-806 and ABN 42611-496-488. The centre is located at 33 Brooking Street, Upway. Founded in 1978 by John D. Hughes, we are a regional centre of the World Fellowship of Buddhists, an associated institution of the World Buddhist University, and a member of the Ethnic Communities Council of Victoria. Right now, you are listening to the Buddhist Hour live on 3MDR 97.1 FM from 9pm to 10pm every Friday evening. The Buddhist fanfare we played at the beginning of the show is based on variations of the Vandana for Buddha, written down about 2,500 years ago. This version was written by Bob Venier and first performed over a decade ago for our founder, John D. Hughes, on the occasion of his birthday. We will now chant the Vandana for Buddha, followed by reading of the five precepts in Pali and English, and then chanting of the Triple Gem Refuge.

0: Panchasila.
1: Five precepts.
0: Panatipata Veramani Sikhapadam Samadhiyami.
1: I undertake to abide by the precept to abstain from killing.
0: Adinadana Veramani Sikhapadam Samadhiyami.
1: I undertake to abide by the precept to abstain from stealing.
0: Kamesu Michachara Veramani Sikhapadam Samadhiyami.
1: I undertake to abide by the precept to abstain from sexual misconduct.
0: Musavada Veramani Sikhapadam Samadhiyami.
1: I undertake to abide by the precept to abstain from lying.
0: Suramerya Maja Pamadatana Veramani Sikhapadam Samadhiyami.
1: I undertake to abide by the precept to abstain from intoxicants that cloud the mind.
0: Triple Gem Refuge.

0: 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Thank you for joining us. We hope tonight's Buddhist Hour broadcast will create an interest in our listeners that will lead to the study of the worthier and larger works in our multilingual reference library, the John D. Hughes Collection.
1: This evening, we'll continue exploring the perfection of generosity, or Dana Parami, the first of the 10 perfections. We will usually start by examining why we practice something before we talk about how to practice it. If we don't understand the need to do something, learning how to do it is pointless. 1. Why do we get things in the first place? Using wealth as an example, there is something very clear about a bank account. We can see exactly how much money is in it, and we recognize the purchasing power of the amount of money instantly. As it starts getting low, we see it. We can work out how much money to put in it to cover our needs. This process is so clear that we can plan our financial security into our old age. We track and respond to the balance in our account very closely, because we recognize the dependence we have on it. The Buddha taught that our life itself, and everything that comes to us, depends on another type of savings. It is the savings of our actions made by us in the past, our past karma savings. Everything we receive, both the good things and the unpleasant or unfortunate, come to us from the karma made by us in the past, including the money in our bank account. We may know about the Buddha's teaching on karma, but because we don't perceive the law of karma directly as we live our life, it is very difficult to absorb its true significance. Unfortunately for us, we cannot print a statement of the contents of our karmic savings account. We don't have the PIN number. But the Buddha and beings who have clear vision, insight, and knowledge about the way things work can see with their minds this type of karmic savings account does exist, a layer consciousness, and that for all beings, from the day we are born, in whatever birth we have, we are drawing on its savings in many, many areas. Since we cannot see this situation ourselves, beings such as Buddha, Jesus, and other great spiritual masters advise us and teach us to do many good things in our life, to accumulate the vast stores of good karma we need to help secure our future happiness and well-being. At some point along the Buddhist path, practitioners see for themselves how the law of karma works. At that point, practicing generosity is not something they do from time to time when it comes to mind. There is a continual awareness and knowledge of the dependence we all have on making many, many good actions every day to ensure our karmic savings account grows larger as we get older, rather than becoming nearly empty as we reach old age. As we have never been able to view the balance of our karmic savings accounts for ourselves, we rely on the conventional view of reality to determine our choices and decisions.
0: Our conventional view of reality may say that we acquire our wealth through our paid work, for example. We may feel it to be obvious that if we work more or work harder or work better, increasing wealth will come. The Buddha taught that the wealth we receive comes from past causes, past generosity. If work were the true cause, everybody would get wealth from the work all the time. That's what cause means. It means the results never vary. That is the proof that our paid work, whatever the amount, whatever the quality, whatever the type, is not the true cause of wealth. If something is a true cause, when the cause is made, the result must occur all the time, the same for everybody. Buddha says, the reason why we receive wealth in the first place, no matter how we received it, comes from something totally different to what is happening when we get the money. Why we get the money comes from something else. How we get the money is we work and get paid for it. The Buddha is describing another level of reality which we do not perceive due to our minds not knowing the true nature of reality. He is talking from the point of view of knowing absolute reality. Many other persons in the world, who also don't know about their karmic past, work extremely hard, yet live in pervading poverty. Actually, they are doing much the same things as we do to get wealth. But from the absolute point of view, because of lack of past generosity, or because of other negative causes made negatively affecting the wealth of others, they have far too few karmic causes or seeds available to them to germinate into sufficient wealth. So, from a Buddhist viewpoint, we have to understand and look after the conventional reality as we already do. But the reason we are not getting great happiness and joy and everything else we may want to experience is because we are not looking after the absolute reality as well. We need to understand and look after both, especially because they operate in conjunction with each other.
2: Mr. Tan Uyen Phake quotes a sutta in his book titled Dana. Once, when Mahasariputta, Maha-arhant, visited the Buddha, the former asked the Supreme Master this question: O Blessed One, why do some people who carry out a lawful business turn out to be a failure? Why do some people fail to achieve what they intended to achieve from their business? Why do some people succeed in achieving in business what they had intended to achieve? Why do some people's businesses prosper beyond their expectations? The Buddha answered, One, in this matter, Sariputta, suppose a person comes to a bhikkhu and says, Venerable Sir, say what you require as a support for your way of life, and I will fulfill your needs. And the bhikkhu made known the requirements. However, that person does not fulfill what he had offered to help. The result of such an action will be, in the future, whatever trade he practices will turn out to a failure. Again, Sariputta, suppose a person comes to a bhikkhu and said, Venerable Sir, say what you require as a support for your way of life, and I will fulfill your needs. However, that person did not give the bhikkhu what he intended to give, perhaps giving a poor substitute. The result of such an action will be, in the future, whatever trade he practices will not turn out as he intended. Again, Sariputta, suppose a person comes to a bhikkhu and said, Venerable Sir, say what you require as a support for your way of life, and I will fulfill your needs. That person gives what he intends to give. The result of such an action will be, in the future, whatever trade that he practices will turn out as he intended. Again, Sariputta, suppose a person comes to a bhikkhu and said, Venerable Sir, say what you require as a support for your way of life, and I will fulfill your needs. That person gives more than what he intended to give. The result will be, in future, whatever trade he may practice, it will prosper beyond his expectation. These, Sariputta, are the reasons, the causes why.
1: Is it any wonder, according to the Pali Suttas, Whenever the Buddha delivered a discourse to an audience of people who had not yet come to regard him as their teacher, he would start by emphasizing the value of giving. Only after his audience had come to appreciate this virtue would he introduce other aspects of his teaching, such as morality, the law of karma, and the benefits of renunciation. Our center runs flower stalls 4 times a year to raise funds. Our teacher John Hughes wrote, "If people really understood the benefits of giving flowers, our flower stalls would be sold out of stock by 9 a.m. in the morning." 2. Practicing generosity as a foundation of the path to happiness and well-being. From a Buddhist viewpoint, there is another indispensable aspect of generosity, which relates to our future happiness and well-being. Bhikkhu Bodhi writes, "Viewed as the quality of generosity, giving has a particularly intimate connection to the entire movement of the Buddha's path. For the goal of the path is the destruction of greed, hate, and delusion. And the cultivation of generosity directly debilitates greed and hate, while facilitating that pliancy of mind that allows for the eradication of delusion. If we just practice generosity without any other purpose than accumulating causes for worldly wealth and comfort, we could be born rich over and over, or live in sensual heavens for long periods of time. Once all this good karma has been used up, however, our real situation is the same as it always was. Clouded by ignorance, we are still caught in the processes that produce all our sufferings. Therefore, our practice of generosity should be directed towards helping us to become free from suffering by reducing our craving and selfishness." So what is the difference between practicing generosity and practicing the perfection of generosity? To practice generosity as a perfection means to practice generosity for the purpose of removing greed and craving.
0: Venerable K. Sri Dhammananda writes, "People crave for pleasant experiences, crave for material things,

0: The failure to satisfy one's desires through these things causes disappointments and suffering. Dhammananda, 1999. Nina van Gorkum writes in her essay, Generosity, The Inward Dimension, "The giving away of useful or pleasant things is an act of generosity. However, if we only pay attention to the outward deeds, we do not know whether or not we are being sincerely generous. We should learn more about the mind which motivates our deeds. True generosity is difficult. While we are giving, our thoughts may not all be good and noble. Our motives for giving may not all be pure. We may give with selfish motives, expecting something in return, hoping to be liked by the receiver, or our gift, wanting to be known as a generous person. We may notice there are different thoughts at different moments, some truly generous and others having different motives." Gorkum, 1990. How to practice generosity. Firstly, we need to consider how to greatly increase the effect created by our generosity, so that we make many powerful causes for our future happiness and well-being, and secondly, by having the right attitude, how this practice of generosity can reduce our stinginess, greed, and craving. S. Jutler writes, "Giving yields benefits in the present life and in lives to come, whether or not we are aware of the fact, but when the volition is accompanied by understanding, we can greatly increase the merits earned by our gifts." Jutler, 1990. There is a story in the Buddhist texts about a young boy named Priyadarshi. He knew about the Buddha and had great respect and love for him. One day, unexpectedly, he had an opportunity to meet the Buddha face to face. Immediately, he wanted to make offerings to the Buddha and pay respect to the great man. As he looked around for something to offer, he realized he had nothing to give. He was not carrying anything to offer, yet in his heart, his wish to give something to the Buddha was so strong that he bent down and scooped up a handful of dirt from the ground. As the Buddha looked at him, Priyadarshi offered the dirt with his heart filled with love, joy, and respect. As the Buddha blessed Priyadarshi, he said that his offering would bring to him many lives of great wealth and good fortune because of the way the offering was done. His offering was done with strong volition to give, accompanied by heartfelt generosity, gratitude, and joy.
1: Lily De Silva writes in her essay entitled Giving in the Pali Canon, "Another sutta maintains that it is not possible to estimate the amount of merit that accrues when an offering is endowed with six particular characteristics. Three of the characteristics belong to the donor, while three belong to the donee. The donor should be happy at the thought of giving prior to making the offering. He should be pleased at the time of making the offering, and he should be satisfied after the offering is made. Thus, the nobility of thought, without a trace of greed, before, during, and after the offering, makes a gift truly great. The recipients also should be free from lust, hatred, and delusion, or they should have embarked on a course of training for the elimination of these mental depravities. When an almsgiving is endowed with these qualities of the donor and the donee, the merit is said to be as immeasurable as the waters in the ocean." De Silva, 1990. The Buddha's teachings are practiced with our body, speech, and mind. Generosity, as part of Buddha Dharma practice, is performed with body, speech, and mind. In the Dhammapada, the Buddha taught, "Should a person perform good, he should do it again and again. He should find pleasure therein, for blissful is the accumulation of good. Think not lightly of good, saying, 'It will not come near to me.'

0: even by the falling of drops a water jar is filled. Likewise the wise man, gathering little by little, fills himself with good. By now, you may be convinced that practicing generosity is important to your future well-being and happiness. Even more so when you develop the right attitude at the time of giving. But how are you going to get enough time or money or things to give? Where are you going to get all these opportunities to practice such high levels of generosity? The answer is, you've already got them. Your life already has enormous opportunities to give to others regularly. When you have the right attitude to the countless generous actions you are already doing in your life, these actions will be transformed into much stronger causes for your happiness and well-being. Turn the mundane, commonplace things you do many times every day into the exact things you need to increase your happiness and well-being. It's a matter of remembering to not see your life as just getting things done. Recognize that many of the things you are getting done are your acts of generosity to others. Change from looking at your life in the old habitual way of living.
1: The statements listed below are prompts for you to see different aspects of generosity anew. Some of you may already be familiar with. They can be done at home, at work, or wherever you meet with others. Give whatever you can, even if it is one stick of incense. In your mind, offer light to others when you turn on the lights in a room, so they can see things clearly. When you turn on the heater or air conditioner, offer the comfort, heat to warm others when they are cold, cool air to cool others when they are hot. When you pay the gas bill, electricity bill, the water bill, etc., offer the water you are paying for with the intention to increase the long life, strength, health, cleanliness, beauty, and alertness of the others in your home. That is what they actually receive from the water you are providing. When someone needs a stamp, offer them one, so they have ease of communication. Give regularly to others. Give time. Give help. 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And give love. Take flowers from your garden whenever you visit any person or organization, even to your doctor or dentist. This makes good karmic connections to health, medicine, and doctors. When you put flowers on the table, offer them to everybody for their enjoyment and pleasure. When you turn on the news on TV, offer the program to the others with the intention that they receive good information. When you are driving and someone wants to cut in front of you, offer them that space. Give to them freely, without annoyance. See this as an opportunity to build your generous heart and be kind to others. Reduce your stinginess where it normally appears to be justified. Offer a friend a hat when they are working in the sunshine, or whatever it is that they really need. Have the intention, may this hat protect you from harm and discomfort.
2: When you clean, offer the clean environment you have created to others so that they always have good clean places to live in. When shopping for the family, offer the things you have bought to them for their well-being and all the benefits they obtain from those items. When paying tax, offer the tax you earned from your efforts to all persons living in Australia. Recollect all the things that tax money goes towards, such as education and education resources, healthcare and medicines, roads, transportation systems, law and order, peaceful government, and our welfare systems, pensions, and so on. Having recollected those things, offer them in your mind to all the persons living in Australia. Offer food or gifts regularly to Buddhist monks or nuns, to your mother and father, other persons, birds and animals. Do whatever you can. Give your scraps of food, or give your food scraps to the possums. Offer things you no longer need to the local opportunity shop or even to our centre. We run a fundraising stall at Campbell Market each week, selling donated second-hand goods. Some of the items donated to us we give away to persons who are in need of them. On one occasion, members of the Buddhist Discussion Centre Upwe Limited sent a few hundred ballpoint pens to an orphanage overseas because the orphans found it very difficult to obtain them locally. The cost of this gift to us was quite small. The practice of generosity counters meanness and selfishness around possessions. Practicing gives things away, especially the things we like, eases our grasping nature.
0: The Anguttara Nikaya reads, "The worthy man or woman gives clean things. What is choice, proper, at fitting time and with care. He or she gives repeatedly, and giving calms his or her mind. After giving, he or she is glad. These are the 8 gifts of a good man or woman. Give like you are giving to your child. Give like you are giving to your love. Give like you are receiving the gift. Give completely. Give freely. Once given, it belongs completely to the other person. It is no longer your property. If the person then damages or throws away what they received from you, it should not raise any pain or concern in your mind. If it does, maybe you still have an idea that it belongs to you. You may not have given the object freely. You give someone some chocolates. They put them away. You say to yourself, they should have shared the chocolates with everyone. In this case, you have not offered the gift freely or completely. Your mind still thinks it has a say over the object you gave away, that it still belongs to you. Generate joy for the person receiving the gift. Be happy for their good fortune. Praise them for making the good causes to receive this gift. See yourself as the connector between them and their good merit. What you are giving them is coming from your merit and then from their merit. Yet by you doing the giving, you are able to make good causes, to develop your practice of giving and to make merit. May the merits of this gift of the Dharma be shared by all beings, so that they may understand the benefits of giving wisely and practicing the perfection of generosity." This script was prepared and edited by Julian Bamford, Anita Carter, Frank Carter and Alex Sloman.
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3: 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Just let go of them and dwell in the here and now. You will observe a sense of calm and quietness within. Just spend a few moments to experience this calm, this quietness within. Just tell yourselves to be well. Be well and happy. And keep a smile in your heart. 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From hatred and grudges. 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And just dwell in calm and peace.

Just as you wish to be well and happy, calm and peaceful, you will now spread out your loving kindness all around you. 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May all be free from anger, free from enmity, from hatred and grudges, free from sufferings, from fear, from worries and anxieties, and may all dwell in peace and harmony.

going beyond the confines of this room. Just radiate that loving kindness to the whole house, the whole building. And all the surrounding areas, to all the neighborhood, as far as you can reach out, covering the whole city, beyond the city to the whole country. To all the neighboring countries, all the neighboring islands, covering the whole world, and all the realms of existence known or unknown to us, seen or unseen, that may all beings be well and happy. May they be free from harm, free from dangers. May they dwell in peace and harmony.

You would now extend your loving kindness to those who are near and dear to you, whoever that comes to your mind, such as your parents, mother, father, brothers and sisters, other members of the family, relatives, teachers, and friends, whoever that comes to your mind. You should try to have at least someone whom you have the trust and the confidence in, the respect and the gratitude towards, so that you'll be able to flow better with metta. If you are able to accommodate others, it's good. Whoever that comes to your mind, feel as if they are in your presence. And have the good wish for them, that may they be well and happy. May they be free from anger, free from enmity, from hatred and grudges, free from sufferings, from fear, from worries, from anxieties. May they dwell in peace and harmony.

May all those who are near and dear to us, may they be well and happy. May they be free from harm and dangers. May they dwell in peace and harmony. Now extend your loving kindness even to those that are not so well known to you or those unknown to you, including those who are present here, those in the neighborhood, passerbys in the streets, whoever that comes to your mind. Have the good wish for them all that they be well and happy. May they be free from harm, free from dangers. May they dwell in peace and harmony. Also extend your loving kindness even to those who are unfriendly towards you. If you feel comfortable to think of those with whom you have had quarrels or misunderstandings, or simply unfriendly, whoever that comes to your mind, wherever they may be, have the good wish for them too, that they do be well and happy. May they be free from anger, free from enmity, from hatred and grudges. May they be free from sufferings, from fear, from worries, from anxieties. May they dwell in peace.

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All beings, may they be well and happy.

0: In the calmness of your mind, you will now turn your attention to your breath to develop mindfulness in breathing in and breathing out. Just your normal natural breath without controlling the breathing. As you breathe in and breathe out, the air enters and leaves the nostrils, touching the area above your upper lip or at the base of your nostrils, so you may be able to feel a slight sensation, the touch of the breath around the area above your upper lip or at the base of the nostrils. Any thoughts, any distraction that arises, as soon as you become aware that your mind has wandered off, you will mindfully return your attention to your breath. When your breathing becomes fine and subtle, if you are not able to feel the breath sensation, just let go of the breath sensation. Just know that you breathe in and breathe out normally. You go through the practice quietly. Make an effort to forget the whole world around you. Just pay attention to your breath. Breathe in, breathe out, mindfully. Any thoughts, any distraction that arises, let go and return your attention to your breath. Just go on with your practice until you feel ready to come out. When you're ready to come out of your meditation, you will first remove the attention on the breath and return your attention to your body until you can feel the touch, the contact that you make with your cushions or seat. And then you will slowly open your eyes, be wide awake, and maintain the calm, the quietness within. Until such time, you will continue with your practice.
1: 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The recorded teachings can be downloaded as MP3 audio files for your future listening and learning. If you would like to learn more about Buddha Dharma as part of a friendly discussion group, then please come along to our weekly public talk at the Dandenong Ranges Community Cultural Centre in Upway, Tuesday evening from 7:30 to 9 p.m. The evening involves a Dharma talk, question and answer discussion, meditation guided by visiting Buddhist monks, and chanting, so please come along. Well, that is it for this week. Before closing, we'd like to chant in Pali and transfer Pali and English and transfer part of our merits to you. Dedication of the merits.

things here, however many they be. Mindful direction of the merits. May this gift of merits help all beings know the path, realize the path, follow the path. May this gift of merits help all beings know the path, realize the path, follow the path. May this gift of merits help all beings know the path, realize the path, follow the path. May I be well and happy. May you be well and happy. May all beings be well and happy. May I be well and happy. May you be well and happy. May all beings be well and happy. May I be well and happy. May you be well and happy. May all beings be well and happy.

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1: Such indeed is the Blessed One, exalted, omniscient, endowed with knowledge and virtue. Well gone knower of the worlds, a guide incomparable for the training of individuals, teacher of gods and men, enlightened and holy. Well expounded is the Dharma by the Blessed One, to be self-realized with immediate fruit, to be but approached to be seen, capable of being entered upon, to be attained by the wise, each for himself or herself. Of good conduct is the order of the disciples of the Blessed One. Of upright conduct is the order of the disciples of the Blessed One. Of wise conduct is the order of the disciples of the Blessed One. Of dutiful conduct is the order of the disciples of the Blessed One. This order of the disciples of the Blessed One, namely these four pairs of persons, is worthy of offerings, is worthy of hospitality, is worthy of gifts, is worthy of reverential salutation, is an incomparable field of merit to the world.
0: The Three Refuges.
1: To the Buddha I go for refuge. To the Dharma I go for refuge. To the Sangha I go for refuge. For the second time, to the Buddha I go for refuge. For the second time, to the Dharma I go for refuge. For the second time, to the Sangha I go for refuge. For the third time, to the Buddha I go for refuge. For the third time, to the Dharma I go for refuge. For the third time, to the Sangha I go for refuge.
0: Qualities, attributes of the Buddha, Dharma, Sangha.

0: The five groups.
1: Describes the three characteristics of existence, namely, anicca, impermanence, dukkha, sorrow, suffering, unsatisfactoriness, anatta, no self, emptiness. As applied to the five groups making up body, mind, namely, rupam, form, body, vedana, feeling, sensation in the body, sanya, sense of existence of any kind, perception, memory, sankhara, all kinds of thoughts, moral and immoral, vijnanam, consciousness, as thinking, knowing with intention.
2: Jaya Mangala Gatha, Stanzas of Victory.

0: Paramita metta. Loving kindness merit.
1: Whatever beings there be, may they be free from hatred. Whatever beings there be, may they be free from hatred. Whatever beings there be, may they be free from hatred. Whatever beings there be, may they be free from hurting others. Whatever beings there be, may they be free from hurting others. Whatever beings there be, may they be free from hurting others. Whatever beings there be, may they be free from harming others. Whatever beings there be, may they be free from harming others. Whatever beings there be, may they be free from harming others. Whatever beings there be, may they be trouble-free in body and mind. Whatever beings there be, may they be trouble-free in body and mind. Whatever beings there be, may they be trouble-free in body and mind. Whatever beings there be, may they preserve their own happiness. Whatever beings there be, may they preserve their own happiness. Whatever beings there be, may they preserve their own happiness.

0: Statement of the law of karma.
1: I am the owner of my karma, heir to my karma, born of my karma, related to my karma, live with my karma. Whatever karma I shall do, whether good or evil, that shall be inherited. I am the owner of my karma, heir to my karma, born of my karma, related to my karma, live with my karma. Whatever karma I shall do, whether good or evil, that shall be inherited. I am the owner of my karma, heir to my karma, born of my karma, related to my karma, live with my karma. Whatever karma I shall do, whether good or evil, that shall be inherited.
0: Jaya Mangala Gatha, Stanzas of Victory.
2: Mara, the evil one, assuming a fierce form with a thousand arms, each brandishing a deadly weapon, stormed forward roaring, accompanied by his formidable hosts and riding on his elephant, Girimikala. Him the sovereign sage conquered by evoking the might of his exalted perfection of giving and other virtues. By his mighty triumph, may joyous victory be mine. Even more fiendish than Mara was Avalaka, the impetuous and haughty Yaka, who fought a night-long battle with the Lord. Him the sovereign sage conquered through enduring patience flowing from his unequalled self-mastery. By his mighty triumph, may joyous victory be mine. Provoked to run amok, Nalagiri, the king tusker, like a raging forest fire, murderously assailed all in his path and struck such horror in them as would Indra's thunderbolt, the irresistible destroyer. Him, the sovereign sage, tamed by sprinkling over him the cooling water of all-embracing love. By his mighty triumph, may joyous victory be mine. With sword upraised in expert hands, did the savage robber, Angulimala, pursue the Lord for a full 3 leagues. Him the sovereign sage conquered by his supernatural powers. By his mighty triumph, may joyous victory be mine. Posing as a pregnant woman by tying a piece of wood to her belly, Chincha falsely accused the Buddha with lewd words in the midst of a devout congregation. Her, the sovereign sage, subdued through his imperturbable serenity. By his mighty triumph, may joyous victory be mine.
0: With
2: his perverted intelligence, the wandering mendicant, Sachaka, invariably distorted the truth, pretending to be the very banner of learning. He only blinded his own mental vision as he went about indulging in intellectual disputations. Him the sovereign sage conquered by his illuminating lamp of wisdom. By his mighty triumph, may joyous victory be mine. The gifted but perverted king of the Nagas, Nando Pananda by name, possessed great psychic power and was hostile. By instructing the elder, Moggallana, his spiritual son, mighty in supernatural attainments, the sovereign sage rendered the Naga king powerless and transformed him. Thus, through a supernormal mode of spiritual instruction, intelligible to his kind, did the master conquer the Naga. By his mighty triumph, may joyous victory be mine. Though a deity of great purity, radiance and power,
1: Baka, the Brahma god, was nevertheless in the grip of pernicious views, like an arm tightly held by a snake's coils. Him the sovereign sage cured by means of wisdom. By his mighty triumph, may joyous victory be mine. He who, day after day, without lethargy, recites and recollects these eight hymns of the Exalted One's glorious triumphs, that wise man, having overcome many diverse obstacles, shall attain the bliss of deliverance.
3: Coming up next on the World Buddhist Radio is a Dhamma talk by the Venerable Ajahn Nyanadhammo. Ajahn Nyanadhammo was born in Adelaide, Australia in 1955. He became inspired by the Buddha's message while a biology student, and in 1978 stayed at Wat Buddhadhamma near Sydney before traveling to Thailand to ordain. He received his novice ordination from Somdet Pra Nyanasamvara, and in 1979 received full ordination with Ajahn Chah. He then spent many years wandering in the jungles, staying in secluded monasteries, and

told me that there was supposed to be a snake has crawled under the pillow here. So I said, and just leave it there and we'll all keep our eyes on it and spread lots of loving kindness. May you be happy, may you be well, may you be at peace. May you find lots to eat elsewhere. Yeah, the power of goodwill and kindness can be very strong. Lived in the forests and the jungles of Thailand and also been in the Australian outback in the bush. And I've had many experiences with snakes and over my time, and even with king cobras. And generally, I found that if you just trust in your own purity, if you haven't created karma with them, and you don't have any ill will or ill intentions to them, then they won't harm you. Just leave them alone. And they're probably as afraid of you, or even more so. So we have a tradition in Buddhism that the Buddhist monks actually learn a chant. Maybe we should do it at this moment. It's actually a protection chant, actually against snakes. So I'll do it for you.

0: Santo Buddha Aniso Ang Namo Bhagavato Namo Za Danang Zamma Zambodhanang.
1: So now you're all protected. I wasn't intending to talk about this, but it seems we're on this, the case of snakes. When I was newly ordained in Thailand, I went to stay in a cave monastery a long way away in central Thailand, and it was a long way from a village on the top of a hill, a small rise. And I was sitting meditation in the afternoon in this small cave, and I heard a sound, and I opened my eyes, and there was a king cobra coming into the cave, and his head was about a foot away from my knee. And his head was, just keep very still if you see it. Just keep very still. And you can test out the chanting. This is your chance to see how good my chanting was. This snake was coming in, and I opened my eyes and I saw it there. It was 4 meters long, and about the size of my arm, and jet black. And so I thought to keep very still, so that it wouldn't move, and wouldn't get frightened as well. But then it started to come up onto my lap, and I decided that it was getting too close. So I went, "Hey." And the snake, the king cobra, just rose up and spread its hood. And we were literally this far away. And it started to flick its tongue out and hiss. Psst, psst, psst. And I can visualize its eyes right even now. It's very spectacular. Very sharp, clear black eyes. And beautiful white circles in the hood. And the rest was jet black. But I realized at that point, as it was hissing at me, that they can spit poison as well as bite. And they spit into your eyes, and then it blinds you because it goes straight into your bloodstream. And as soon as the thought arose that this could spit in my eyes, I somehow flew up without thinking, get up. I just automatically jumped up like a spring and landed on the bed. Bamboo bed next to me, and I landed on that, and the snake got frightened and went down and then slithered out the entrance to the cave. But for some reason

got so agitated, it was angry, it was upset, it came back again and then rose right up. It came about a meter and a half because it was 4 meters long, and it was leaning right back to strike. They strike very high, king cobras, and it was leaning right back to strike, and I was completely surrounded by rock. I couldn't go anywhere. And what did I do? It was amazing that at that point, I remembered this chart. So I put my hands up in Anjali and said, Appamano Buddho Appamano Dhammo. A bit louder than this, actually. I was making sure it heard. It wasn't actually to much later on that I found out that snakes actually don't have ears. They don't. They can't hear. So I was saying it loud so I'd get the vibes, the vibrations. And as I started, and this chant is actually saying, by the power of the Buddha, power of the Dhamma, power of the Sangha, all that is wise, true, and enlightened, I do not wish you any harm. May you not harm me. And it actually is a protection chant that the Buddha gave, taught the monks who were living in the forest where there were snakes and reptiles, as this way of spreading loving kindness. I do not wish you any harm. May you not harm me. May you be happy. May you be well. And as I was chanting, literally the snake had come right up this close. And as I chanted, it stopped and then it started to sway and then started very slowly going down as I kept on chanting. And then went right onto the ground and then it slithered, and there was a big crack in the rocks. And it slithered into that crack in the rocks between me and the exit. And so for another hour, I just sat on the bed and just spread loving kindness in the direction of the snake. May you be happy. May you be well. I didn't shut my eyes to do the loving kindness. And may you find lots of mice and things to eat. And then after about an hour, I left the cave. And I lived in that cave for another year, and lived and meditated in that cave for another year. I never saw the snake again. Every time I would come into the cave, I'd shine the torch around just to check, to see if he'd come back. And so what that did was it gave me a lot of kind of trust in just the power of goodness. If we don't haven't created karma with these creatures, And we don't intend to hurt them, and they don't hurt us. Another monk I know was telling me that one time he was sitting meditation in an overhang, rock overhang, near the Mekong River, a Thai monk, and he said he just felt suddenly cool. And then he opened his eyes, and there was a king cobra wrapped around him. And it had its head just sitting on his shoulder. And he saw the head of this snake there, and it was his body was wrapped around him, very large, and so he just couldn't do anything, so he just shut his eyes and meditated for another 2 hours, probably thinking, may you go away. And then he opened his eyes and it had gone and disappeared. So you notice that animals are very sensitive to kindness and goodwill. Animals are sensitive to the presence of other beings, but also to your intentions as well. That's why dogs can pick up when you're frightened. Wild animals can pick up when you're fearful. they're sensitive to that. And so if you stay relaxed, stay calm, spread out thoughts of loving kindness, then it gives you a refuge, gives you freedom from fear. And even if you do get, say, struck or bitten by that snake, you've never done anything to hurt that being. And so you haven't created any karma. And then there can be a sense of ease. That's actually very important, this quality of trusting goodwill and kindness to all living beings. Very, very important. Reason we can sit all together in this room is because we have a sense of goodwill and kindness.
sense of mutual respect and mutual trust and mutual goodwill. So, we wish you happiness and wellness, to be well. And it has nothing to do with the talk I planned tonight, but I actually had a while back one of the members of the Buddhist Society asked me to speak about ghosts. And I did promise to speak about ghosts, and so I've been postponing that for quite some time. And I was trying to wait for a night where it was raining and there was lightning and there was... it's been a long, dry summer. So, what I decided to do is talk about this in the context of psychic phenomena. We have all had, or many of us have had, experiences where, you know, we've thought of somebody and then the phone has rang and that very person has been on the end of the phone. Or we've been with somebody and we've thought to say something and then they have said that very thing to us. This is often experienced between partners or between parents and their children. We've had these sort of experiences or dreams which are very vivid and have come true. Some people have had these experiences, you know, the realm of the mind. And when we get into the realm of the mind, it's very vast, it's new ground. Some of it is so unfamiliar with us that it seems bizarre. And so I want to try and put some of these things into context within the framework of the Buddhist teachings. What's relevant, what's not relevant, how do we deal with our experiences? Because there are some people sitting in this room who have come up to me and said, you know, I have been sitting meditation and then suddenly I opened my eyes and I saw other people sitting in the room as just skeletons. What's that? Or I've been sitting here and then I've just heard the sound of music. What's that? Or I've smelled a fragrance, which is not actually in the room when I investigate. What's happening? Or I've been sitting in meditation and these brilliant colors, flashes of light, have been arising. What's going on? And so I want to discuss some of these things and touch on various other aspects of the mind. And I've made a few notes because it is quite a large area and I wanted to try and cover as much of it as I can. So, you know, this area of what we call psychic phenomena, psychic power, what we're talking about is just the mind. The mind is separate from the body. But then there's also another area of, you know, psychic power where the power of the mind is directed and put to use, put to work. How does that work? Or psychic phenomena. There's also the area of psychic purity. And that's specifically relevant to the Buddhist teachings, that the Buddhist teaching is talking about developing the mind towards psychic purity. But there are these other areas that are associated with the mind. And the areas of psychic power are not just found, obviously, in Buddhism, where, you know, people in the world have certain experiences which are strange, which are unusual, which cannot be explained just in a materialist sense of the word. Particularly in some cultures, they tend to have strong beliefs in this, or even a lot of experiments. For example, in the Soviet Union, they did a lot of experiments in the realm of psychic phenomena. They wanted to see whether there were such things as mind reading, premonitions, etc. And you know, the psychic is this mental ability, this mental mind. And then the psychic power is actually when that mind is focused and concentrated.
Now the mind can be focused and concentrated towards what is good or wholesome, and it can be concentrated towards the unwholesome, the negative. For example, if you notice how concentrated your mind can become when you're very angry. You become so concentrated on the object of anger, whatever that is, that sometimes you can't think of anything else. If it's another person or another individual, you can't get them out of your mind. You can't get the event out of your mind, or can't get the subject, the criticism, the negativity, out of your train of thought, because the mind is focused and concentrated, but it is concentrated in an unwholesome way towards ill will. It's unwholesome because it is not beneficial to oneself and not beneficial to the other and not beneficial to either. So this is why it is considered ethically wholesome, not beneficial. It takes one away from peace, takes one away from happiness, and has negative consequences to yourself and others. That's the basis of Buddhist ethics. And the way to develop the mind, to have these experiences, is when the mind is calm, when the mind is still, when the mind is focused. Now, most of our minds are not very focused. It's jumping. You know, we've just sat for meditation for half an hour, and I'm sure many of you have noticed how many thoughts, how many emotions, how many ideas and patterns of thinking arose and passed away in that half an hour. An analogy of that is the mind, which is scattered. It's like this torch and turn the torch on, and then I want to see some object. Because the torch is not very bright and I'm not holding the torch on a particular object, then you can't see that object. But if the torch was very bright and I held it on one object for a long period of time, then you can see that object. And that's a bit like our minds. If our minds aren't charged up, if our minds aren't focused, if this torch is not focused, then we can't see the object. If our minds are not focused and it's not directed towards one object, it's constantly spinning and moving, then it's very hard to see something clearly. And so that's why to understand our minds, to understand reality, to understand truth, to understand phenomena, we actually have to charge our batteries, charge the mind up first, get some power in the mind. Secondly, we have to focus the mind. And thirdly, we have to hold that focus of attention very still on one object for a long period of time. Another analogy is just to look at the candle here. If I ask you to look at the candle, if you just look at superficially, you say, yes, okay, there's one candle. Just ask you to look at one candle. That one candle, there's a light. But if I ask you to look at it longer, and what do you see? Then you start to see the radiance. You start to see the brightness. Look at it longer, and what do you see? You start to see the quivering of the flame, the flickering of the flame. You start to see the spluttering of the wax. You start to see the smoking of the wick. Look at it longer. Then you see the radiance around, not only the flame, but around that area, the brightness that it gives out. You may notice the heat waves around that flame. So the longer we look at an object, the longer we sustain our attention on it, the more detail we see, the more refined qualities we notice, their subtleness we can penetrate. And just like this, another simile is like this glass of water. If I hold it up and say, look into this glass of water, what do you see? And initially, yes, it's just a glass of water. But the longer we look in, then we start to see its clarity.
we start to see its surface. We start to see the miscus layer on the water. We start to see whether the water or the surface of the water is still or moving. We start to see the purity or non-purity of the water. Now, if we took then a microscope and looked into that water, then we'd see a whole lot more. We may see the dirt, or we may see the bugs, we may see the bacteria. We may even see, if we have a very high microscopic resolution, even the viruses in that water. If we had an atomic microscope, then we'd see the atoms of the water molecules expressed in that water. So what we're trying to see is actually, if we focus our attention longer and longer with more refined mechanisms, then we can see more profound levels of that water. And it, so too, the same is with the mind. Psychic phenomena arises out of usually a still mind, when the mind is composed. Now, there's many levels of stillness. The first level of stillness that a number of people, most people, experience psychic phenomena is in sleep. When you go into sleep, if you have had a very restful sleep and you've gone into a state of sleep with a peaceful state of mind, then you may have some visionary dream. That visionary dream may be very colorful, may be very bright, and then events can unfold in that direction. Or sometimes there's experience of floating or flying. That's a very superficial level of what's happening in the mind. Not one's not actually doing that, but that's the perception in that dream. What happens is, if one goes into a state of meditation where the mind focuses on one object, the first level of meditation is Kantika Samadhi, where momentary focusing of attention on the object. And then there's another level called Upajara Samadhi, where it's a more sustained attention on the object. And it's in this Upajara Samadhi level that many psychic phenomena start to occur, that one will start to see lights in the meditation. One can even hear sound in meditation. One can have fragrant smells arise. One can have visionary experiences at that time. Now, what does one do with them? In Buddhist meditation, one should always remember that the goal of the Buddhist teachings, the very essence of the Buddhist teachings, is for the ending of all suffering, for the stilling of all phenomena, for the calming down, and then the abandoning of all what we call samsara, which is all conditioned, or sankharas, all conditioned phenomena. The abandoning, the stilling. So even though these things arise, a wise meditator does not take their attention out to those things. One knows it and then comes back to your object of meditation, which is the breath. Because it's like a person sitting outside, supposing it is full daylight, it is hot sun outside, and that person is in the heat of the sun, and that person feels uncomfortable, so they think, I'll move to the shade of the tree. So they move to the shade of the tree and they feel a relief from the heat. There's a sense of pleasure there. Then they see this building over here and they think, oh, that looks nice, I'll go and sit down in this building where the fans are with these other people. And they come over and then sit down. They rest longer under a fan. But in this building, then they see, you know, different people, different objects, the Buddha image, the flowers, the candles, lots of different things while they're sitting down. If they were then to say, oh, this place, there's so much happening, I want an even quieter place, then they may go to a room and lay down. The monks will return back to their rooms, which are very simple. There's not much in them. And then rest, lay down there, and be very still. And this is an analogy of the abodes of the mind. The first level of the abode of the mind, whenever it gets peaceful, is like
being out in the hot sun, it's not very pleasant, so you go under the shade of the tree in meditation, the first resting place. When you can keep your mind on that object of meditation, the first resting place is the shade of the stillness of the object. You're under the shadow of the object. Your mind and mindfulness is with your meditation object and not distracted, just for a short period of time. Then you decide you want to rest even more. But in that state of resting even more, which is this simile of coming into this room, this is the level of Upajara Samadhi. And in that state, you can have these visionary experiences of sight, sound, taste, smell, touch arising. But it won't happen for everybody. And please don't feel discouraged if it doesn't happen to you, and don't try to make it happen, because it's not the goal. Just as coming into this room because you're hot and tired is not to look around and check everyone out and look at the distractions and the objects in the room. It's to come and sit down, be very still and cool down and be very peaceful. The goal of the meditation is not to go out to these phenomena that arise. I mentioned when one of the meditation retreats I did as a layman over 25 years ago, I did a retreat at Wat Buddha Dhamma, and I was sitting meditation, and then suddenly I heard the fellow sitting next to me playing a guitar, or what seemed like a guitar, and he was strumming away, and I thought, why doesn't the meditation teacher, you know, stop him? He's playing a guitar while everyone's trying to sit meditation. And this went on for a long time until I couldn't stand it any longer. I opened my eyes and looked over, and he was sitting perfectly still, meditating. I never knew what that was. But that was just this experience of Upajara Samadhi. The mind projects perceptions. They can sometimes be memory, but sometimes they're not. Not just coming from memory, because that sound of that guitar playing was a sound that I actually hadn't heard before, the chords and the strumming. So these things can arise in meditation, and they do arise for people. But the object is, instead of coming out of your meditation to check out whether the other person's playing a guitar or not, hang on, focus back on the breath, fine tune. This is just something that's passing through. This is not the goal. This is not the object. I'm focusing to still the mind down, to purify the mind, to clarify the mind, and not be distracted by sights and sounds and tastes and touch. So this is actually the first level. So as with the mind goes deeper into meditation, then it will get to a point, you know, where the mind becomes one-pointed, there's rapture, there's happiness, and unification of the mind. And as the mind goes deeper, it goes to the highest levels of the jhanas, the fourth jhana, where there's just pure equanimity. When the mind has become that concentrated, that focused, it is like the torch, which has been completely, the batteries have been completely recharged, and then it has been put in focus. If that mind is directed at things, then it can see things very, very sharply, in contrast to someone's mind who is spinning all the time with thoughts and ideas and moods and emotions. Focus and points and can see very, very clearly, just like this torch enables us to see very, very clearly. And from that, then, if one intends to direct that mind to knowing certain things, then certain phenomena can arise. And there's the whole area of psychic phenomena arises. Now a lot of people may say, well, you know, if there is the ability to develop these psychic powers, you know, why haven't I had them or developed them or experienced them? And usually it's because of, firstly we haven't trained our mind. Secondly, we haven't trained that mind with consistency. And thirdly, we haven't then tried to apply that trained mind to develop these qualities. So usually arises ad hoc for most people, or not at all.
So there actually is a way of training. The Buddha described that way of training for actually developing psychic experiences, psychic phenomena. Firstly, by going into what we call these jhanas, the absorptions of the mind on a wholesome object, making the mind solid, stable, pure, and pure. Then coming out and directing that to certain knowledges and certain directions. And so it's just like, you know, when we see, say, a great athlete, you know, wins an Olympic medal. The reason that they can run, you know, below, what is it, 10 seconds, 100 meters, is because of the intense amount of training they've done day in, day out, you know, both physically and psychologically, to aim to do that over a long period of time. And, you know, under certain conditions, they can run those incredible speeds. Now, you know, it's when we hear of those speeds, we can say, well, why can't I do it? Well, the reason is because we haven't done that intense training. We haven't applied ourselves in the same way. And we haven't then tried to the same degree. That's why we can't achieve that. But we can say that it is possible because we've seen others do it, even though maybe we don't have the ability. So too, with these psychic phenomena, there are people who have obtained and experienced these things. The Buddha was one of those people. But as I said, it is not just confined to Buddhism. There are these things arise out of the concentration of the mind. They don't necessarily arise out of wisdom. Just arise out of the ability to focus the mind. It doesn't necessarily show that one is an arahant or enlightened person because one has psychic phenomena. So maybe I'll say something about some psychic phenomena. Some psychic phenomena arise, for example, you know, we've seen the people who have the ability to bend spoons with their mind or have certain manifestations, you know, producing Rolex watches out of the air, act as mediums to kind of predict the future. Then, you know, the ability, even we hear in certain scriptures about the ability to walk on water. Now, this is sort of, you know, the general view of kind of almost the mystic or the magical abilities. Now, in Buddhism, these are considered completely insignificant. They're not important in the spiritual path. You know, whether you can manifest a Rolex watch out of the air, that doesn't really bring an end to suffering. It doesn't bring an end to greed, hatred, and delusion. It actually can just increase delusion, can't it? Everyone wants one. If Venerable Merino sitting here started producing Rolex watches, then I'm sure that everyone would line up and want one, and then, you know, we would be endlessly having to supply Rolex watches to everyone who arrives here, and you know, and then we'd probably get the Rolex watch company down on our backs for not keeping the copyright, and you know, it's not useful for the real understanding of what life is about. It doesn't bring an end to our problems of birth, old age, sickness, and death, does it? Many of us may have a Rolex watch on our wrist. Does that help you to understand ultimate truth? No. So these are kind of superficial abilities or the magical abilities, whether they occur or not, for a Buddhist is not important. It was actually a very good story, illustrating story about this that happened at the time of the Buddha. The Buddha walked to a river, and there was a rishi sitting meditation on the side of the river, and he'd been there for 30 years. And the Buddha started up a conversation with him and said, "You know, why are you living here?" And he said, "I'm developing the concentration of mind because I want to develop the ability to walk on water." And the Buddha asked, "How long have you been doing this?" And he said, "I've been doing this for 30 years. And the
Buddha said, well, you've been wasting your time because you could pay the ferryman 1 rupee and cross on the ferry further upstream. Because whether you can walk on water or not, you're still going to die. There's still old age, sickness, death, pain, grief, lamentation. There's getting what you want and not getting what you want. There's getting what you don't want and being separated from what you love. So this is what the Buddha was concerned about. He said, my teachings are like a handful of leaves. What's more, a handful of leaves are all the leaves in the forest. Of course, all the leaves in the forest are great. He said, so too, at the time of my enlightenment, the wisdom, the knowledge that arose in me was like all the leaves in the forest. But what I teach is just like this handful. It is for one purpose and one purpose only, for the ending of suffering, for the bringing to the end of greed, hatred, and delusion, the ending of all becoming, all dukkha. That's the very essence of the Buddha's teachings. So in terms of magical abilities, that's not all that relevant, but it can actually happen. Then the purpose of the Buddha's goal is actually for psychic purity rather than psychic phenomena. We're trying to develop the purity of the mind from greed, hatred, and delusion. To purify, see, we know when we're angry, don't we? We can know that. And that can be abandoned. We know when a sense of self and ego is very strong. We know when we're overcome by desires for things. This we can know, and we can do something about that. So the Buddha's purpose and goal and aim is for psychic purity rather than psychic phenomena. And we can experience psychic purity temporarily in these deep states of samadhi, these deep states of jhana. And there's a very strong purification of mind in these experiences. Mind becomes malleable, soft, bright, luminous, serene, and concentrated. But that's temporarily. We have to come out of those states. But when we turn that brilliant mind towards understanding this body and the workings of the mind, then insight, knowledge, and vision can arise. And then there can be liberation from greed, hatred, and delusion. And then that is ultimate psychic purity, the purity of the enlightened ones. But now I actually will say something about these psychic phenomena that actually, from a Buddhist point of view, apart from the magical phenomena, there are actually certain knowledges that can arise from a calm and concentrated mind. And one of those is called the divine ear. Because to understand this, you have to understand a Buddhist cosmology a bit. In that this world is not the only realm of existence, the human realm. There are other levels, other realms of existence. There are the Deva realms, the heavenly beings. There are heaven realms. There are lower realms, the realms of suffering, for example, the ghost realms. And when the mind is very, very refined, then it can tune in to these states. An example of this is one time a monk I know and another monk were staying together in northern Thailand in a place called Lumpun. One of them was living in separate huts. And at 1 o'clock at night, one of the monks woke up and he heard this very beautiful chanting. And he thought the other monk was playing a chanting tape. And it just kept on going on. And he looked at his clock and thought, it was 1 in the morning, why has he got this chanting tape on so loud? This place was a long way from a village and any power. It was in a completely separate valley. And so that monk came over to see the other monk. And when he got to his hut, he realized the chanting wasn't coming out of the hut. It was actually coming from one of the hilltops there. And then he looked in the hut and the monk who was there who thought he was playing a chanting tape was actually asleep. There's no tape, and he didn't have any chanting tape or didn't even have a tape recorder. And this sound was very melodious
and it began as the sounds of male chanting, like a great number of people chanting, monks chanting, and then it changed into a sound like a large number of women chanting, nuns chanting. And this lasted for a long period of time. And that particular monk was not the only monk who heard that and experienced that in that place. And it was always heard from the same place. Now this person, you know, had been in a resting state. Had been asleep and woken up and then heard that. Whether this is an example of the divine ear, I don't know. But it is the case where these other beings in other realms can be heard when the mind is focused and concentrated. It's like you're fine-tuning the radio. You know, normally if you have a radio, you've got to have the battery, a very well-charged battery. If you don't have a good charged battery, it doesn't matter, you know, how well you tune, line up the radio to the station, you won't get anything because there's no power there. So you have to have a powerful mind first. Then there has to be transmission. And also then you have to tune that mind onto the station. It's just like you're tuning the mind onto that radio channel. If someone's transmitting, then the mind can pick up things. The other quality is the divine eye. The divine eye is the ability to see these beings in other realms. This is where I get to the ghost story. Okay, I've got lots of ghost stories, so I don't know how long you want to go, but this is an example. Whether it's an example of the divine eye, I don't know. I'm not claiming that. That it was a case of two monks that were living together in the north of Thailand, and this area was in a tea growing plantation, and the villagers had built simple grass roof huts there, and their grass roof huts were about 100 meters apart. And one night, one of the monks was sitting meditation at 8 o'clock at night, and in his meditation, there appeared the decapitated head of an old lady. She had been cut off. Her head had been cut off from the body at the throat. And there was she'd been sliced down the cheek. And this wasn't just a normal vision. The vision was so clear that you could actually see the muscles and the sinews and the layers on the skin and the flesh underneath. And the lady's hair, she was unusual for a northern Thai person. Most people in the north of Thailand tend to wear their hair in a bun and they tend to have very long, straight hair. She had very curly hair. And it was, her hair was soaked in blood and the blood was coagulated. And she came screaming in this monk's vision, in his meditation. And this monk said that he spread loving kindness to her. Aware of, you know, that's how one deals with these beings in realms of suffering. Wished her to share merit, any merit that he'd done, he shared that with her, and then she would fade away, and then she would come closer. She was about 65, but very, very angry, and she was screaming. And then after a long period of time, that monk opened his eyes, and he could still see the same visual image of this woman screaming, almost trying to get rid of him. Away from there. This vision lasted. Then after that, because the loving kindness and the sharing of merit didn't seem to work, she didn't seem to be receptive. She just seemed to be caught in very strong anger and resentment. That he started doing chanting of the loving kindness sutta of the Buddha, discourse on loving kindness, and chanting of many of the other discourses. And then when he would do that chanting, she would fade, but then would come back with intensity. And this didn't last just temporarily. It lasted from 8 at the night till 12 o'clock at night, so 4 hours. And eventually it faded. And then the monk said that he felt incredibly exhausted and drained.
And so he laid down to rest. He rested very soundly. And then when he woke up in the morning, he said that his mind was asking, well, what was that? Now, was it real? If you have an experience like that, in Buddhism, we say, what do you know? You know that there was an experience, but you don't know whether that experience was real. You know that something was seen, but was what was seen, you know, real or a figment of the mind, creation of the mind. And also you know that it's impermanent. It's changed. It's gone away. So you let go. So there's no concern about it. So that monk went down and spoke to one of the other monk who was living with and asked him, without telling him what happened, he said, how was your meditation last night? And he said, oh, it was wonderful. I had a really lovely sit. My meditation was really blissful. So I was in complete contrast. And then what happened was that a week later, the monk went down to the villagers, and the villagers had actually asked them to stay for the rains retreat. But he'd been ordered by his teacher to go to another monastery for the rains retreat. And he was chatting to the villagers, and they said, well, we want you to stay, and we'd like to offer that piece of land there as a monastery so that you can have other monks come back and stay there. And just to be polite, really, because he knew he had to leave, he started talking about, maybe eventually that land could be offered as a monastery. And he asked, well, who owns the piece of land? Who's the title deeds in? If you're going to offer it, then you should get permission from them. And they said that it's one of our relatives. The title deeds are still in her name, and her name was Mare Som. And she was murdered 5 years ago. And the monk asked, well, what happened? And they said that she was a moneylender in the village. And when all the villagers went out to to pick tea, she was attacked and robbed. And she was decapitated. And so that made the monk inquisitive. And he asked, well, what did she look like? And they said that she was very unusual because she had curly hair. And how old was she? She was 65. What were the signs of the wounds? She was sliced on her face and decapitated, and one of her fingers on her hand had been chopped off. But this monk had not seen the body. So is that an example? I don't know. But there's, without any kind of collaboration, seemed to be a cause, there seemed to be an association with what was seen in the meditation by that monk and then what was told by the villagers without any knowledge that that was the case. And there seemed to be this person had been robbed and everything had been taken from her. And obviously she died with very intense attachment, intense fears, and intense suffering. And because of that intensity, the clinging, maybe the reason that she knew her relatives were going to give up her last piece of land, give that away, that was the reason she was clinging on and didn't want the monks there. Because her own relatives said that she was a very angry woman, and she was very selfish, very stingy, and she liked to bad mouth people all the time, very aggressive, and that was evidently what that monk experienced, was that that quality of the character, the personality, came through in the experience. So we can sometimes, from our experiences, we can then find out that there actually are factual causes for that event, for that experience in the meditation, which then you can say, well, yes,
maybe that's true. Maybe that was so. Maybe there are realms of beings, realms of existence that are normally not seen, normally not experienced. There's another case, actually in a book I was given. This is actually recorded in the newspapers in Victoria. Interesting enough, it was in the town of Harrow. A harrowing experience in Victoria. There was it was 1948. It's quite a while back, but it was put into the newspapers because what had happened was that there was a wedding, and all the family had arrived, the bride had arrived, but the groom, who was driving himself to the wedding, hadn't turned up, and everyone was waiting very patiently, and he didn't show up, and people began to get very nervous, and particularly the bride. And then about an hour later, he walked into the church, and he was covered in red dust, in bull dust, and he had his shirt was torn, and he had his handkerchief wrapped around his neck. And everyone rushed to him and said, "What happened?" He said, I rolled my car just about 8 kilometres from the church, and I've had to walk the rest of the way, and that's why I'm late." And so they, you know, said, "Well, shall we take you to the doctor's?" And he said, no, everyone's been waiting. Let's get on with the service." And so they did the service, they did the marriage ceremony, kissed the bride, they signed the registrar, the minister, it was an Anglican minister, witnessed it. There was about 30 people at the service. And then they were going to go to the reception. And so he said, "Well, please go back to my car. I want to pick up some things from the car first, and then we'll go off to the reception." And so he got in the car with the bride, and then the rest of the families followed in a convoy behind. And it was sort of rolling countryside, and the car with the bride and the groom was in front. And the person who wrote the article in the papers was a relative who was in the car behind. Their car of the bride and the groom's went over the hill, and then the following car, when it came over the hill, had to brake very quickly because the car with the bride and the groom was parked in the middle of the road with the doors open. And they pulled up very quickly, and so did everyone else. And the bride was very distraught, and she was screaming, saying, "He's disappeared." And the groom was not to be seen. And so they had some of the family stay with the bride, and then to calm her down, and then the rest of the family drove to where the accident had occurred, and the groom was dead in the front seat of the car. And the car was turned upside down in the side of a ditch. And that was witnessed by 30 people. And the register was actually signed with the groom's signature. And I'm assuming they hadn't been drinking too much before the wedding. But it was actually an interesting kind of story which had many witnesses. And so I ask, is she really married? And does she get the inheritance? So you can check out Harrow, Victoria. Check out that one. But the other thing that can arise is there's another case. As I said, I could go quite late on these stories of ghost stories, but there was another case of a monk I know who was sitting meditating in Thailand, and then the people came to offer the meal. And there was, and as they were actually offering the meal, he looked up and he actually saw a young novice, a Buddhist novice, float through the door and then disappear.
And after he'd finished the meal, he asked the lay people, has a novice ever died in this area? And they said, oh, yes. 5 years ago, one of the village novices, it was a northern Thai novice, 16 years old in the image, in the vision, had sort of bright yellow robes on of a village novice. And there was a waterfall right where in that place. And this novice had climbed up the face of the waterfall and slipped and fallen and been killed 5 years ago. So sometimes there is some correlation between real events and those experiences. Now, I'm not saying what they are. I'm just saying that some people have these experiences of what we call a divine eye. But these things, these experiences, do not indicate whether one's enlightened or not. One can have these experiences and be completely deluded and delude others as well. The other experience in the psychic phenomena is the ability to know the minds of others. And I'm sure that, you know, many people here have had this experience where, as I said, you know, you're thinking of somebody and then the phone rings, or you're just about to say something and the other person says exactly what you're going to say. It's almost like you tune in. Why is that? It's because this mind is, if it's still and clean and pure, it becomes like a mirror. It reflects. A mirror reflects whatever comes in front of it. So, you know, if a person in a clown outfit comes in front of that mirror, then that's what is reflected. If a dog walks in front of the mirror, that's what's reflected. If a flower is placed in front of the mirror, that's what's reflected. And so too, the mind, when it becomes very still and very purified, will reflect that. And this ability of when the mind tunes in, it will pick up almost like the noise of other people's minds. Because your thought patterns is the noise, the internal noise of the mind, isn't it? And sometimes when you're very upset, for example, that internal noise gets very loud. Notice how loud it gets when you get very angry. The noise becomes a scream or a screech or a yell in frustration. It becomes a yell of abuse sometimes. It becomes very loud. And what happens the opposite when you turn off that internal noise in meditation and the mind becomes very still and clear? Then it becomes very open. And that stillness and clarity then can pick up other people's noise, especially if it has been very deeply calmed and become very focused and one-pointed in these deep states of meditation. And so there is this quality where people can know the minds of others. And having lived with many great meditation teachers in Thailand, I certainly felt that at times there was no other way I could explain how they could actually know and say the very words that I was thinking at that time. And there were certain experiences which made me, the one which I explained, I think I've mentioned before, was here that one time a friend of mine, a fellow monastic, received a letter from his mother saying his father was very sick and may die. Would he please come home? And usually as monks, we're not allowed to travel alone until we've got at least 5 years of training. We usually have to travel with a senior monk. And this would have meant that that monk would have had to travel, obviously, all the way back from Thailand by himself. He was only newly ordained. And he wasn't sure whether Ajahn Chah would allow him to travel by himself to follow the request of his mother. And so he came to see me. He just opened the letter, and then he came straight around to see me. And he said, this is what's happened. I'm a bit too intimidated to go and ask Ajahn Chah whether he'll allow me to go or not. And I said, well, I'll go with you.
You know, just ask him, you've got nothing to lose. And he said to me, well, don't tell anyone.

And he immediately looked at me as if I'd let out the spilled the beans. And I immediately looked at him as if he'd spilled the beans. And then we both looked at Achan Chah. And he just, Zatiro said, "Yes, I think I could handle myself properly." And Achan Chah just said, "Well, you can go." We hadn't said anything. And we asked just about every monk in the monastery, and neither of us had mentioned it to each other. None of the other monks knew about it. But for some reason, why, whether that was a case of mind reading, I don't know. But it was very surprising that he seemed to speak about that, suggest that very thing we're about to ask, whether that was a case. Another case was one time I was with a monk in Thailand, and there was just the two of us sitting under his hut, and there was two men who looked fairly ragged, and three people looked fairly ragged and scruffy. They walked along a railway track, and they came into the monastery, and they came up, and they started to bow down, and the senior monk that I was with immediately looked at them. And then he looked at him very intensely, and just before their heads hit the floor to bow, he said, "Why did you kill that man?" Which is an unusual introduction. Yes, so it took me back. And they just started shaking. And then they blurted out this confession that, yes, they were just escaping from a scene of a crime. That they had... they'd been hired by somebody to dig for rupees in that area. He hadn't paid them for months, and so they beat him to death. And they were escaping along the railway tracks. And this monk then said to them, "Go and have something to eat in the kitchen." And then he said, and when they left, he said to me, "In 5 minutes' time, the police are going to be coming in. Go straight back to your hut." And he just went up to his room and shut the door. And I went straight back to my hut and shut the door and looked out the window. And literally, in 5 minutes' time, a police car came into the monastery. The only time I'd ever seen a police car come into the monastery in all the years I was there. So what was that? It certainly wasn't the normal way of, you know, kind of interaction when a person first comes down to bow to you. It seemed to be some awareness. It seemed to be something else going on. And this particular monk had a very pure, very clear, very powerful mind. And it's almost like we've had that, haven't we? There's some people we meet, and we just feel this intuitive friendship and warmth with them. There's other people we meet for the first time, and it puts us on edge. It's almost like, hang on, there's something about them we don't trust. The mind almost tunes in. This situation feels uncomfortable. I don't think this person's being honest with me. That's the mind picks up. And when that mind picks up things, it picks up what they're projecting, what they're thinking. When that is very refined, when it is very concentrated, when it is very calm, it picks up even more of those messages and become very clearer. And so that's actually one of the other areas of psychic phenomena that arise. The other very important area of psychic phenomena, which is actually very useful for spiritual development, is the ability to recall past lives. The ability to remember where we were, what we're doing before this life. The Buddha had this ability, and many monks have developed their mind to train and develop this ability. There are some lay people I know who have developed this ability. There are many recorded stories, not stories, but actual factual investigations of people, not only Buddhists, but even people who don't believe in past lives, who can recall past lives.

0: There is Professor Stevenson has written many books on this, of people who have, say, been born as Muslims who don't believe in a past life, but as children can recall their past lives, give great details about their life before this one, and they have been followed up, those details, the facts have been proven. There's actually books in the library we have here of many of those areas of research he's done on this. This ability to recall our past lives. Often we ask, well, why can't I recall my past life if I have lived before? And often we see that memory is very weak. Sometimes we can't remember where we put the car keys 5 minutes ago. Yes. Sometimes we can't recall what we were doing at this time, say, 2 weeks ago. What were you doing Saturday 2 weeks ago at 9 o'clock? Can you remember? How many people can remember? One? One? I can remember I was in my room. I think monks, it's fairly easy. We just sort of usually sit in our room. Okay, so out of all the people here, one person has put up their hand. So, you know, how many people can remember what they were doing on Saturday night exactly 10 years ago? I think I was sitting in my room. What about 20 years ago? So we see that it actually, you know, our ability, even though we say, you know, this life is my life, I have experienced this life. But we see that actually that ability, the strength of memory is very, very weak. We actually haven't cultivated that quality. And with this ability to recall past lives, actually one has to train the mind to go back in time to recall what I did yesterday and all the sequences before one got up. And then recall going back, what was your last thought before going to sleep? Then go back in time to remember, back in time before the last birthday, then the year before, and going back, sequencing the recollection until one can go back to one's earliest memory. So if you have a very good sit in your meditation and get very, very peaceful, come out, maybe just play around. What's your earliest memory in this life? And see whether just the strength of the recollection improves when the mind is still. And when the mind gets very, very purified, very strong, it can actually take the leap and jump back to the previous life. We had a visiting monk here a while back who was talking about karma and past life events. And he was telling us that one day he was sitting meditation and he was able to recall back 17 lifetimes beforehand. He had actually gone out hunting with a bow and arrow. And he'd seen a chicken, a forest chicken up in a tree, and he'd shot that chicken and the arrow had gone into its leg on the thigh. And the chicken flew down and then flew up a couple of times and then finally the arrow dropped out and the chicken escaped and got away. And then after he came out of the meditation, he knew that the karmic consequences of that, because he had seen it in his past life, and it had come up, and the karmic consequences were going to fruit. And he said 2 months later, he got a bite on his leg, and the wound was just a little red spot, and it was right in that place that he'd seen in his meditation where the arrow had gone in to the chicken's leg. And he said he knew that however long that chicken suffered for with the wound of the arrow, however long it took for that wound to repair, that's how long this wound would last. this sore would last. And he said that he treated this initially with just antiseptic. Then eventually it got infected. And a doctor came and gave him antibiotics and said, you know, just take 7 days, there's no problem, it's very minor. He took the antibiotics, did all the treatment. He actually studied medicine as a young man as well, so he knew how to look after these things. He said that it eventually started to get infected, and so much so that his robes, he had to pull, the touch of his robe was just too painful. And then a couple of weeks later, the doctors came and they said that you're going to have an operation. And so it had gone right down to the bone, the infection. And so he went into the operating theater and he asked them not to give anesthetic because he wanted to meditate on whether he could place his mind away from the pain. Eventually that's what they did. They operated without any anesthetic. And when they cut open the wound was right down to the bone, the infection. And he needed, a fistful cotton wool to put into the hole. And then he said that it took 3 months and 26 days eventually for that wound to heal. And he knew that that's how long it took for that animal's injury to recover from how he'd inflicted through that arrow. He saw that that was a recollection of past life. And the ability to recall past lives has, if we could remember, for example, all our lifetimes. Yeah? So it's not that we remember that we were, you know, Queen Victoria or we were Napoleon, actually, you know, or that, you know, what we really remember is all the things that we're repeating in this lifetime. The Dalai Lama once said that if you want to know what you were like in your last life, look at your body now. If you want to know what you're going to be like in your future life, look at your mind now. That's looking at your mind will indicate where you're going in the future, who you become, and what you lead on to. And this ability to recall our past lives as we realize we've been over the same old ground endless times. How many meals have we consumed? How many days of work and labor have we done? How many relationships have we had? One monk I know, recalling his past lives, remembered he'd been married to the same woman in the same village for 27 past lifetimes. And he said each lifetime she'd died before him and he'd gone to the funeral. And this lifetime, even in this lifetime, when he was a young man, he was 18, and he fell in love with this girl and he wanted to marry her. But his dad asked him to become a monk. And he quite reluctantly became a monk. He didn't want to be. It was just tradition in Thailand at that time. But eventually he discovered the peace of meditation and then obviously gave up any interest in that girl. She got married. And when she died, he went to a funeral. And he came back and told the monks, the reason I went to that funeral was because she has been my wife in 27 lives. And out of gratitude and appreciation. But this is the last time I go to a funeral. There's no more becoming for me. And so, you know, the reason that we meet, the reason we're together is because of a past cause. So,
1: in this podcast, we will cover a Dharma teaching titled The Minds of Bhavana, authored by Anita Carter and Frank Carter. Wherever you are, we invite you to bring your mind inside and listen to the teachings of the Buddha. The Minds of Bhavana. The word Bhavana is not exclusively a Buddhist word. A Google search of the term Bhavana will bring up many more hits in reference to Hindu practice and yoga than to its use in Buddha Dharma. it's a word that hasn't caught on in the Western psyche in the same way as the word vipassana has, for example. Yet, the word bhavana provides us with a more complete understanding of the practice of the Noble Eightfold Path than the far more popular and recognized words of mindfulness or meditation. Bhavana literally means development or cultivating or producing in the sense of calling into existence. The word bhavana normally appears in conjunction with another word forming a compound phrase such as citta bhavana or metta bhavana. When used on its own, bhavana signifies spiritual cultivation generally. From the online China Buddhism Encyclopedia, we read, bhavana derives from the word bhava, meaning becoming or the subjective process of arousing mental states. To explain, the cultural context of the historical Buddha's employment of the term, Glenn Wallace emphasizes bhavana's sense of cultivation. He writes that a farmer performs bhavana when he or she prepares soil and plants a seed. Wallace infers the Buddha's intention with this term by emphasizing the terrain and focus on farming in northern India at the time. The term also suggests hope, no matter how fallow it has become or damaged it may be. A field can always be cultivated, endlessly enhanced, enriched, developed to produce a favorable and nourishing harvest. In the Pali canon, bhavana is often found in a compound phrase indicating personal, intentional effort over time with respect to the development of that particular faculty. For instance, in the Pali canon and post-canonical literature, one can find the following compounds. Citta bhavana, translated as development of mind or development of consciousness. Kaya bhavana, translated as development of body. Metta bhavana, translated as the cultivation or development of loving kindness. Panna bhavana, translated as development of wisdom or development of understanding. Samadhi bhavana, translated as development of tranquil wisdom. It means the cultivation bhavana of a broad range of skills covering everything from worldview to ethics, livelihood, and mindfulness. Bhavana implies that the various components of Buddhist practice are working together in a balanced process, like a kind of Dharma engine which moves our mind along the path. We've no longer practiced Buddhism in an ad hoc fashion or piecemeal approach where we focus on the bits we are good at. At this point, we have enough knowledge and competency in the primary tools of Buddhist practice that we use them with some level of proficiency. Bhavana therefore relates to the real progress we can make on our spiritual journey. It implies that we are creating the ingredients for improvement over time, that our mind is being prepared for there to be a worthwhile harvest. It is the dynamic of our skill, application, and expertise as a Buddhist practitioner. Do we practice well? How do we compare in our Buddhist practice to other areas of our life that we do well in or excel in? Surely, we wish to excel in our Buddhist practice, our bhavana. Bhavana is about making ourselves teachable with regard to the Buddha Dharma, making a teachable moment for ourselves, producing a teachable mind which can learn the Dharma directly, each for himself or herself. Being teachable in Buddha Dharma means our mind can learn something which is at a higher level than what we already think we know, where our new perceptions and insights surprise us, or at least bring something into a new perspective. This is new learning which helps. This is a characteristic of learning the Buddha Dharma. What is the experience of having a teachable mind like? When we are enjoying something, we have no difficulty staying awake and concentrating. Just think of reading a good book, watching a favorite video, or a child playing computer games. Hours can pass quite easily with no thought of escape and without drowsiness. He or she has no doubts about the worth of the trivial experiences of play. So it is with bhavana. If the object of bhavana can be made interesting and the experience enjoyable, the mind will be happy and content to stay with the object of meditation for long periods of time with no difficulty. Frank recollects when he was a teenager, he had a hobby of collecting and fixing up old motorcycles. I remember poring over anything I could find on this topic. I read and reread books and articles many times. I absorbed and could recall all the details, facts and features bike by bike effortlessly. My rate of learning on this topic was fabulous. Our teacher John Hughes advised this is the method of overcoming infinite boredom with the world. Buddhist temples provide the right environment and support for students' minds to switch into bhavana. Where our minds, Dharma practice becomes fluent and sustained. This difference in our mental states is obvious to the student. Our mind can do things easily, which previously may have been a struggle. Mindfulness seems to be self-sustaining. Friendliness with a smile, a delight, meditation, joyful. Our best opportunity to experience this is on a bhavana course. The blessing of practicing in a Buddha field at any living temple brings confidence to our mind. And we renew our love of the Dharma as we more fully appreciate the present moment. This is why we see this time as particularly precious at our center, something worth planning our life around as much as we can. Although we are now using Zoom as our platform for teaching Dharma, it is not our preferred delivery system for Dharma teaching. Some of the important factors which help students be teachable are not provided. The energy and blessings of the center's Dharma field, the merit-making opportunities such as making an offering to a teacher in person, or have the space and time to adjust away from our worldly agendas and worries, and so on. We wish to provide the best learning conditions to support our students' learning and practice of the Dharma, and for giving our teachers the most suitable conditions to teach. For this reason, once the COVID restrictions allowed us to resume our Saturday evening classes at the center, it is easy to understand we need to stop making these evening classes available via Zoom to members. At the Buddhist Discussion Center, since the early 1980s, we have run 3 or 4 bhavana courses each year. A bhavana course consists of a 4 or 5 day period when we put down our worldly activities, put down our worldly thinking, make space in our lives and minds to intensify our efforts and focus upon bhavana practice. This is about creating the right conditions. Firstly, the right conditions of leisure time. Secondly, the right environmental conditions. Thirdly, the karmic condition. And finally, the right mental conditions. We can relate to this simply by recollecting the farmer preparing his field. He is working to prepare himself, his equipment, his seeds, and the soil itself, so that when all the needed factors have been assembled, his crop will flourish. If you know any farmers yourself, you will know clearly the analogy is not perfect. Farmers cannot control the weather. They can't control the environmental conditions. But for us, the environmental conditions are provided by our Buddhist temple, which offers us a suitable environment and organizes the bhavana course for us. It is always recommended to make a lot of merit prior to the commencement of the bhavana course, so we were not too mentally dry. The merit provides us the condition of nutrient of our mind and fuel our clean energy to support our practice. Our bhavana courses ideally start with the visit of some Buddhist monks to whom we offer dana or lunch, receive blessings from and be given a dharma talk. This helps students calm their mental state and tune in to the dharma energy of the teacher and the Buddha Dharma field. Even though we may have prepared ourselves leading up to the bhavana course, it is most important to ensure that we align our agenda with the teachers. This sometimes means dropping our own agenda at the gate. For example, to help the teacher create the right environment, take the precepts, develop Buddha, Dharma, and Sangha refuge before arriving, and not bring our worldly concerns with us. We use mindfulness to check what our agenda is and see if it is aligned with the teachers. What we talk about when we arrive at the center is a good indicator of what agenda we have on top. The activities we do on the bhavana course include, for example, Buddhist chanting, offerings of flowers, light, incense, and water on the altars, offering of food to the teacher and other students, circumambulation of the temple stupa and Buddha relics, walking meditation, mindfulness, meritorious activities, listening to Dharma teachings and prompting wholesome mental states and activity. Traditionally, the Buddhist Pali texts teach that bhavana comprises three main factors, sila, dana and morality, samadhi, right concentration, and wisdom, panya. Buddha Dharma teaches through correct mind cultivation within the context of the Buddhist Eightfold Path that it is possible to arrive at a view of reality based on thorough understanding of cause and effects. Our members are taught to develop right view of the five styles of our center: friendliness, practicality, professionalism, cultural adaptability, and scholarship. The members we see as professionals know cause and effect as supply chain management, and over time develop a realistic sense of becoming knowledgeable about the supply chain costs of the goods and services we dispense to monks, nuns, and laypersons. Professional members at our center are taught to make many fields of merits more valuable and greater than the field that would arise if all the sands in the river Ganges turned into jewels. A noble professional person at our temple pays his or her way by raising funds within the law by using established supply chains. This output of supply chains or getting goods allows our organization to continue to develop and supply others by passing on goods and services freely to benefit them. That is the practice of dana. It takes much reading and learning time and effort for a non-professional member to arrive at the correct view, samadhi, of the professional member. Usually, this takes 5 to 10 years of steady effort. Students keep 5 precepts at a minimum. The keeping of 5 precepts in up to 50 ways is sila. On some bhavana courses, the teacher advises additional precepts should be kept. The precept of no idle chatter, for example, prevents us from dissipating the clean energy and blessings we have received and prevents our mind from forgetting what it's doing and losing its way. To train our minds towards samadhi requires the development of mindfulness, or sati. When you have the correct sati, you are aware from second to second what forms are happening in the present. There is no slipping away from of things. Sati is also a guardian. Because with sati, we can be mindful to guard the six sense doors and so prevent defilements from entering the mind. Sati is compared to a gatekeeper who stops thieves and robbers from entering the city. The distinction made in modern times is that the development of tranquility, samatha bhavana, leads to concentration, samadhi, and the development of insight, vipassana bhavana, leads to wisdom, panya. Tranquility, samatha, is the concentrated, unshaken, peaceful, and therefore undefiled state of mind, whilst insight, vipassana, is the intuitive insight into the impermanence, misery, and impersonality, anicca, dukkha, anatta, of all bodily and mental phenomena of existence, included in the five group of existence, namely, corporeality, feeling, perception, mental formations, and consciousness, khanda. Tranquility or concentration of mind, according to Sanghapavanana, commentary to Appadamatha Sangaha, bestows a threefold blessing: favorable rebirth, present happy life, and purity of mind, which is the condition of insight. Concentration, samadhi, is the indispensable foundation and precondition of insight by purifying the mind from the five mental defilements or hindrances, nivarana, whilst insight, vipassana, produces the four supramundane stages of holiness and deliverance of mind. The Buddha therefore says, "May you develop mental concentration, for who is mentally concentrated sees things according to reality." In one sutta it is said, "Just as when a lighted lamp is brought into a dark chamber, the lamp light will destroy the darkness and produce and spread the light. Just so will insight, once arisen, destroy the darkness of ignorance and produce the light of knowledge." The attainment of samadhi in meditation is marked by entry into states of mental absorption known as jhanas. Our ordinary mind is in a mundane or worldly state, but when it is in a jhana state, it is filled with bliss and is in an unworldly state as we have let go of all attachment to the world of the five senses. The jhana states are one tool of mental development. During the jhana state, mind is focused one-pointedly, that is, with focus and concentration upon its objects. Jhanas are also known as states of moral consciousness. Because the mind is so absorbed in its object, there is no room for unwholesomeness, hence no boredom. In order to reach these states of satisfactory practice and see into reality more as it is, five hindrances must be removed. They are almost certain to appear when you practice bhavana. These are kamachanda, sensory desire, vapada, ill will, tina mida, sloth and torpor, utacha kukucha, restlessness and remorse, vichikicca, doubt. To be contented is to be happy, simply to know what is happening in that moment. Just labeling it as pleasant, unpleasant, or neither unpleasant or pleasant, desirable undesirable or neither desirable or undesirable. Sensory desire may be towards persons or objects. Ill will, vipada, may be ill will towards others, hatred or dosa in the Pali language, or ill will towards oneself, where it is experienced as guilt, or even ill will towards your meditation object or your meditation cushion. Tina Mida is that state of heaviness of body and dullness of mind that leads to weak mindfulness and even to falling asleep during meditation. Sloth and torpor is a way that the mind shows it is not content to be in the moment and seeks to escape into dullness and sleep. To overcome sloth and torpor, it is necessary to rouse energy by finding joy in the bhavana. The fourth hindrance is udaccha kukuccha. It's the most troublesome for most persons. It can be translated as restlessness and remorse, or more simply, fury and worry. Here the key to overcoming this hindrance is to practice loving-kindness before you go into retreat, so it can be used as a tool in retreat. If you have feelings of worry, of remorse, and an uneasy conscience, these can be overcome by practice of metta towards yourself. Of course, the best protection against feelings of remorse is not to have done anything to be guilty about. This is why morality or sila is so important in Buddha Dharma practice. It is important if you are disturbed by kukuccha to be kinder to yourself. Accept that you are not pure, that you have bad qualities. They can be recalled by practice. Everyone has both good and bad qualities, so see them both as they are, as conditioned, as the product of karma, not self. Remember, the first hindrance is vichikicca, or skeptical doubt. This refers to a very wide range of doubts that can be experienced and has the nature of wavering. It will appear as indecision. There can be doubt regarding the Buddha, the Dharma, or the Sangha. To understand the use of loving-kindness means to understand that its development makes it a powerful weapon to protect the meditator under various hazardous conditions that living may produce. On Buddha's advice, monks must not carry weapons. Instead, they practice loving-kindness, metta, for protection from wild animals and enemies in the forest. By sending strong metta to the surrounding beings when sitting in meditation in a forest location, monks can prevent harm from coming to them from potentially dangerous animals, such as snakes, and thus continue their meditation safely. Most monks, having long past forest experience, still display loving-kindness as a potent mental force. Metta is also an effective means to overcome anger, as it is the opposite of these violent and destructive mental states. To build up the required concentration base for the development of insight, because with metta, our mind concentrates rapidly, and for a healthy relationship with every living being, so important for a happy family, society, and the world. When metta practice correctly, all four of the sublime abiding arise and develop together, like the four pillars of a meditation hall. One night, while the Buddha was sitting in meditation under a Bodhi tree, the end of his religious quest was finally achieved. He started to see, like in a mirror, his previous lives, what he had been, the families he had had. He started to see backward in time, to see many previous lifetimes, to arrive perhaps to the point when it all started. Then he saw the life of other beings similarly, like a mirror, and one thing became clear to him. The plane of existence out of the six planes of existence, where these beings were reborn from one life to the next, was determined by the accumulated effects of their actions in the previous lives, and in other words, their own karma, a word which in Sanskrit means action. As he progressed through the night, he acquired a more detailed understanding of the law of karma. He realized the Four Noble Truths and the 12 links of the law of dependent origination, which is a more detailed formulation of the working of the law of karma and the truth of anatta, the truth that nowhere in the universe there is a permanent self to be found. Finally, when the sun rose, he had become an enlightened one. He was no longer an individual in the ordinary sense of the word. The point when all learning had stopped, the final destination of his religious quest, had finally been achieved. We can look at this experience as the manifestation of the law of causality in the ethical domain, but not as a type of mechanistic causality, as it could be inferred from a study of scientific disciplines. This causality is expressed in its standard formulation like this. When this is present, that comes to be. From the arising of this, that arises. When this is absent, that does not come to be. On cessation of this, that ceases. This equates to a supply chain mechanism. The following quote was by Simon Carney. We have to see our life as an opportunity to cultivate our mind bhavana as opposed to living our life. May you develop bhavana as a path of living. May your teachable minds increase. May your good courses fruit as wisdom minds. May you attain and realize nibbana. This concludes the teaching of the minds of bhavana. Thank you for listening to our Lifetimes of Learning podcast. To listen to our other recordings, please go to our website www.bdcu.org.au and click on Dharma Teachings. Or you can go to our online World Buddhist Radio station from our website by clicking on Buddhist Radio. 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May all beings be well and happy.
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3: What is Buddha Dharma? Buddha Dharma is a system of living taught by the Buddha Shakyamuni. Buddha Dharma is a system that can help one come out of suffering when practiced and realized, each for himself or herself. It stops the cycle of birth. One can become fully enlightened and thus come no more to birth, avoiding old age, sickness, and death. The Buddha was born about 2,500 years ago in a place called Lumbini in ancient India, as prince to the Shakya clan. He was known as Siddhartha. His father, the king, wished Siddhartha to become king. Siddhartha grew into a fine prince, learning all the skills of a prince and excelled in all of them. The king made sure that no imperfect situation arose that would upset Siddhartha and take his mind away from concentrating on to being a king. The king ordered that all sick persons or old persons and dying or dead persons were never to come into the sight of his son. This perfect unnatural life was soon broken when Siddhartha saw an old person, a sick person, and a dead body during his visit into the city outside the castle walls. These visions of other states of human life developed in Siddhartha a yearning for the knowledge of why is it so. After telling his wife, Princess Yashodhara, Siddhartha left his family, his father, his wife, his son, and all his royal wealth in search for the truth. Siddhartha could not believe that one day he too would be afflicted with sickness, old age, and death, and so would his loved ones. That he would be separated through death from his wife and child who he loved very much. He wished to find out why there is suffering in life, why there is old age, sickness, and death. He wished to find a way to help his loved ones, once and all beings, understand the suffering and to find an answer to it. After 6 years of practicing as an ascetic, a holy man, Siddhartha had not discovered what he was looking for. This practice involved renunciation of all worldly pleasures, refraining from taking food, water, bathing, cutting hair, speaking. This was the practice used by the holy men of the day in search for spiritual truth. One day, a music teacher was teaching his student how to play a string instrument. Siddhartha heard the teacher say, "If you wind the string too tight, it will break, and if you have the string too loose, there will be no music." On hearing these words, Siddhartha came to the realization of the middle way of life. It must be neither strict and nor undisciplined. The Buddha Dharma is called the middle way. Siddhartha then decided to sit under the Bodhi tree to find out once and for all about the world. He sat under the Bodhi tree for 6 days. On the full moon day of the fifth lunar month, Siddhartha came to enlightenment. During this time, he came to realize the nature of all things, the nature of existence, how to come into being, and how to stop coming into existence. From this day on, he was called the Buddha. The Buddha said that each person can find out all the things that he had found out for themselves. He recommended that a person finds out for themselves that this is the only way to wake, by seeing for yourself. He taught the method of what he had done so others could follow in his footsteps and come to understand about the nature of the world. Through practicing Samatha Bhavana, one pointed concentration, and Vipassana Bhavana, insight meditation, one can see for himself or herself. So Buddha Dharma is a system of practice that can lead one to enlightenment, realizing the nature of all things. Buddha Dharma is a system that gets one out of suffering, stops the cycle of birth, one can no more come to birth, thus avoid old age, sickness, and death. The Buddha found that beings are forever being born, getting sick, old, and dying. That beings are always in the cycle of birth and death, that beings take birth in the 6 planes of existence: human, heavenly, hell, hungry ghost, asura, and animal. He found that this cycle was fueled by craving, the desire for being. The Buddha taught the law of dependent arising as a structural principle is to be understood in the Four Noble Truths. The summary of the teaching of the Buddha. The Dhammacakkappavattana Sutta, the Buddha's teaching on the Four Noble Truths, is considered to be the first sermon the Buddha gave after his enlightenment. The Four Noble Truths are: the Noble Truth of sorrow, life is suffering; the Noble Truth of the arising of sorrow; the Noble Truth of the cessation of sorrow; the Noble Truth of the path which leads to the cessation of sorrow. Truth, Satya in Pali language, is that which is. The Buddha taught that there are 4 such truths. The first truth deals with dukkha, suffering or sorrow. As a feeling, dukkha means that which is difficult to be endured. The truth of sorrow shows us that birth is sorrow, old age is sorrow, Sickness is sorrow. Death is sorrow. Grief, lamentation, pain, misery, and despair are sorrow. Association with the loathsome is sorrow. Separation from the loved is sorrow. Not to get what one wants is sorrow. In short, the five taken up aggregates are sorrow. Venerable Ajahn Sumedho encourages us to understand dukkha, to really look at, understand, and accept your suffering. Try to understand it when you are feeling physical pain or despair and anguish or hatred or aversion. Whatever form it takes, whatever quality it has, whether it is extreme or slight. This teaching does not mean that to get enlightened, you have to be utterly and totally miserable. You do not have to have everything taken away from you or be tortured on a rack. It means being able to look at suffering, even if it is just a mild feeling of discontent, and understand it. Ajahn Sumedho explains that there are three aspects to understanding that there is suffering. The first insight is to see that there is suffering, not to just say that I'm suffering or I meditate and go on retreats to get out of suffering, but I'm still suffering and don't want to suffer. When we say there is suffering, we are looking from a reflective position rather than owning the suffering and saying that it is mine. The insight is simply the acknowledgement that there is the suffering without making it personal. The second insight of the First Noble Truth is suffering should be understood. The second aspect is that suffering, or dukkha in Pali language, is something to understand. One should understand suffering, not just trying to get rid of it. The third aspect of suffering is suffering having been understood. When you have actually practiced with suffering, looking at it, accepting it, knowing it, and letting it be the way it is, then there is the third aspect. Suffering has been understood. Narada Thera answers, what is this noble truth of suffering? Birth is suffering. Old age is suffering. Disease is suffering. Death is suffering. To be united with the unpleasant is suffering. Not to receive what one craves for is suffering. In brief, the five aggregates are suffering. The cause of human suffering can be found in the thirsts of the physical body and in the illusion of worldly passion. If these thirsts and illusions are traced to their source, they're found to be rooted in the intense desires of physical instincts. Desire, having a strong will to live, as its basis, seeks that which it feels desirable, even if it is sometimes death. This is called the truth of the cause of suffering. Ajahn Sumedho explains the second noble truth is also examined from three aspects. There is the origin of suffering, which is the attachment to desire. Desire should be let go of. Desire has been let go of. The second noble truth states that there is an origin of suffering, and that the origin of suffering is attachment to the three kinds of desire. Desire for sense pleasure, kama tanha in Pali language, desire to become, bhava tanha in Pali language, and desire to get rid of, vibhava tanha. Desire for sense pleasure is wanting sense pleasures through the body or the other senses, and always wanting things to excite or please your senses. For example, when you are eating, if you're hungry and the food tastes delicious, you can be aware of wanting to take another bite. Desire for wanting to become something can be seen in the realm of ambition and attainment, the desire to become. will get caught in striving to become happy, seeking to become wealthy, or wanting to become something other than what you are right now. When we get disillusioned with trying to become something, then there's the desire to get rid of things. I want to get rid of my suffering. I want to get rid of my anger. We're not taking a stand against the desire to get rid of things, nor are we encouraging that desire. Instead, we are reflecting, it's like this, it feels like this to want to get rid of something. The second insight into the second noble truth is, desire should be let go of. This insight is about recognizing desire without identifying with it in any way. The third insight is desire has been let go. When you have let go of desire, you no longer judge or try to get rid of. You recognize that it's just the way it is. Through the practice of letting go, we realize that there is the origin of suffering, which is the attachment to desire. And we realize that we should let go of these three kinds of desire. Then we realize that we have let go of these desires. There is no longer any attachment to them. If desire, which lies at the root of all human passion, can be removed, then passion will die out, and all human suffering will be ended. This is called the truth of the cessation of suffering. In order to enter into a state where there is no desire and no suffering, one must follow a certain path. The cause of this desire is craving or attachment, tanha, which is the second noble truth. The truth of the arising of sorrow is the craving which leads to renewal of being, accompanied by delight and passion, finding delight in various things, that is to say, craving for pleasure, craving for being, craving for non-being. The truth of the cessation of sorrow is the remainderless dispassion cessation, giving up, relinquishment, abandonment, and release from that the same suffering. Ajahn Sumedho explained that the whole aim of the Buddhist teaching is to develop the reflective mind in order to let go of delusions. The Four Noble Truths is a teaching about letting go by investigating or contemplating why is it like this, without forming an opinion about whether this are good, bad, useful or useless. We reflect as we see suffering, as we see the nature of desire, as we recognize that attachment to desire is suffering. Then we have the insight of allowing desire to go and the realization of non-suffering, the cessation of suffering. These insights can only come through reflection. They cannot come through belief. Cessation is the natural ending of any condition that has a reason. It is not something that we create in the mind, but it is the end of that which began. Therefore, cessation is not a self. It does not come about from a sense of I have to get rid of things. But when we allow that which has arisen to cease to do that, one has to abandon craving, let it go. Then, when it has ceased, you experience cessation, emptiness, non-attachment. The truth of the path leading to the cessation of sorrow is the Noble Eightfold Path. That is to say, right view, right thought, right speech, right action, right livelihood, right effort, right mindfulness, and right concentration. To start to live by that Noble Eightfold Path, one ought to develop the 10 bases for meritorious action. The 10 bases for meritorious actions in Pali language, Dasa Punya Kriya Vatu, are the key practices enunciated by the Buddha for us to practice as a group. They are, number one, Dana, giving. In Pali language, Dana Maya Punya Kiriya Vat.

Reverence to the Triple Gem, one's parents, teachers, elders, and so on. In Pali language, Apachiti Sanghagata Punya Kiriya Vatu. Number 5. Maya Vacha, service to the Triple Gem, one's parents, teachers, elders, and so on. In Pali language, Maya Vacha Sahagata Punya Kiriya Vatu. Number 6. Patidana, sharing of merits. In Pali language, Patana Padana Punya Kiriya Vatu. Number 7. Patanu Modana, sharing in others' merits. In Pali language, Abanu Madana, Punya Kiriya Vatu. Number 8. Dharma Savana, listening to Dharma. In Pali language, Savana Maya Punya Kiriya Vatu. Number 9. Dharma Dasana, teaching the Dharma. Dasana Maya Punya Kiriya Vatu. Number 10. Ditti Jukama, rectification of one's view, correcting one's own wrong views. In Pali language, Ditti Jukama Punya Kiriya Vatu. When you understand what Buddha Dharma is and you wish to know more about it and how to practice Buddha Dharma, you must generate merit through wholesome actions, which is good deeds, to fuel your continued learning and realization. It is by realization of the Four Noble Truths that you can follow the path taught by the Buddha to become awakened. The method followed by our founder, John David Hughes, is to do just this, to generate opportunities for persons to make merit in order to realize the Four Noble Truths. Our center operates on this 10 basis for meritorious actions. You're most welcome to come and participate in our merit-making activities. We would like to quote here from the book by Anatta, As It Is, where the author quotes from the poem by Sir Edwin Arnold about the life and teachings of the Buddha. The first truth is of sorrow. Be not mocked. Life, which you prize, is long-drawn agony. Only its pain abide. Its pleasure are as birds which light and fly. Ache of the birth, ache of the helpless days, ache of the chill grey years and choking death, this fuel your piteous time. Sweet is fond love, but funeral flames must kiss. The breast which pillow and the lips which cling, gallant is warlike might, but vultures pick the joints of chief and king. Beauteous is earth, but all its forest broods plot mutual slaughter, hungering to live. Of sapphire are the skies, but when men cry, famished, no drops they give. Ask of the sick, the mourners, ask of him who tottereth on his staff, lone and forlorn, like thee life. This say the babe is wise, that weepeth being born. As the author, Anatta, comments at the end of this poem, this appears to be a very gloomy picture, but that is not all there it is to. It is merely a diagnosis of the condition of life as lived by most of us. The first step is to know, understand, and realize the Four Noble Truths. See life as it really is. When one understands this, the wish to find a way to be happy, whether in living or in dying, is generated. May you understand the First Noble Truth, there's suffering. May you know the cause of suffering. May you realize there's a way out of suffering. May you follow the Eightfold Path, that is the way out of suffering. May you practice the 10 bases for meritorious action. This script was written and edited by the Buddha.

0: 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May you be well and happy.
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2: So what we were going to do today, which we will do, is we're going to talk about, in Buddhism, there's a word merit, but what it actually can mean, what it can mean is, you know, we've talked about karma, good karma and not good karma. So obviously the idea is we create good karma and we avoid making negative karma, because good karma turns into good things in our future. We will experience the results of the good things we do now in our future. Not only as good things, but also our mental state is coming from karma too. So where does our consciousness come from? The Buddhist explanation is it comes from the actions and the thoughts and the mental state that we use every day of our life. Is where we produce our future mental state. So it's about our future mental state is produced by us. So when we have a good thought, when we have a kind thought, when we have a loving thought, that produces in the future a mind with kindness, love. We've produced the thought that we have now produces our future mental states. So just this is the meaning of what I just said. It's called karma. This is from a Buddhist teacher, Traleg Kyabgon Rinpoche. He's a Tibetan master. He passed away some years ago, but he used to live in Melbourne. He wrote a book, Karma, What Is It, What It Isn't, and Why It Matters.
3: When we enrich ourselves, our sense of selfhood blossoms. In other words, we have to become what we want to become. We have the opportunity and the ability to become what we want to become. This is what the accumulation of wisdom and merit amounts to. If we have a good thought, that is meritorious. If we have a good feeling, that is meritorious. If we use our limbs for our good purpose,
2: for a good purpose,
3: that too is meritorious. We open doors with a sense of conscientiousness and wash the dishes with a sense of care and respect, not just clanging them around, cursing our partner for leaving them. If we have a good thought, even about ourselves, thinking, I'm not a bad person after all, and if someone does us a little favour, however meagre, we are appreciative. All this is meritorious. By paying attention to all the things that we can pay attention to straight away, we come to know what it is that we need to do to become the kind of person we want to become. If we can think the kind of things we should be thinking, feel the kind of things we should be feeling, and if we have the emotional repertoire we need to flourish and live well, to lead the good life in the true sense of the word, then what more is needed? If we feel satisfied and fulfilled, then we don't need anything more. That is the aim of life. We can even secure nirvana, enlightenment, liberation through these means.
2: So yeah, so that's really the idea of karma, that how we live now produces our future. not only produces the external environment we experience, but it produces our internal environment. So we are a product of our self. Yes, absolutely, yes. So, and other lives, because this isn't the only life. So, it's possible to bring about a huge transformation in our mental state within this life, even within, maybe, it depends, each person's different, and everyone's circumstance is different, but not necessarily, you don't have to sit or wait till you're 80 years old. It's something that you're transforming gradually over time. So a year from now, your whole mental state has shifted. And it will anyway, but if you learn this, you're driving that shift. You're contributing to that shift every day of your life. As long as you're contributing the right things, which is like what that paper we just read is suggesting, the shift will be positive. The shift will be beneficial. It will help you. And it will help the people you know because you'll contribute positives into their worlds. So this is the transformation that we're, the journey that we're on. And it's based on karma. So the idea of merit is the good karma we call merit. The good karma that we perform, we call merit. So it's like an investment in the future that we will experience, or our own future. So in Buddhism, even though this article has said it really boils down to how we live from day to day or even moment to moment is actually the key understanding. Because if we can bring about a change in how we live from moment to moment, that's very powerful because it produces many more moments where our mind is receiving the goodness from our past. So our mind is better because of that.
4: But it's also got a link like the mind with the feeling too, though.
2: The feeling is a byproduct of the mental state. So if you have a miserable mental state, regret something that happened, or you're experiencing some loss, there's a consciousness that you're experiencing, but there's also the feelings and the emotions are a byproduct of it. So there'll be unpleasant feeling. So if you change your mental state, the feeling will change. That you can't change your feelings. You can't get a feeling and say, unpleasant feeling, be happy. You can't get a feeling and shift it, right? It's coming from something else. You have to change the thing that the feeling comes from, which is your mental state. So if you focus on negatives, you'll experience a lot of unpleasant feeling. That's because your mind is directing and consuming negative mental formations. And the byproduct of that is unpleasant feeling. So you can change what you focus your attention on, and then your feelings will change. Yeah. So we get caught in unpleasant feeling, but if we would understand about consciousness, how we can develop wholesome consciousness. Wholesome consciousness does not produce unpleasant feeling.
4: Yeah. And I think a lot of people kind of see the emotion first and not realize it's...
2: We get flooded by the unpleasant feeling and we're stuck on it. But our mind at some level depends. I mean, everyone's, you know, some mental states are very difficult to shift because of the all sorts of factors. But nevertheless, if you understand the principle that the unpleasant feeling comes from the mental state, then you know it's no good trying to fix the unpleasant feeling because it's coming from something and you've got to go to the thing it's coming from as the general idea. Okay. So this idea of merit, what it means is that when we do a good action, when we have a kind thought, that's meritorious. It will contribute, meritorious means it will contribute to our our well-being now and in the future. So in Buddhism, there's a lot of expertise about producing wholesome actions, wholesome thoughts, and wholesome speech. There's a lot of understanding about how do you make merit, how do you make good karma, how do you make very powerful good karma. So, for example, if you were to give some food to an ant, that would make merit. But it doesn't make a lot of merit, but it does make some merit. If you would give some food to an ant with a very good mind, the merit would be bigger. It would be more, because the mental state is what generates. The mind generates the karma. So if you could produce a better mental state, more generosity or more clarity or more mindfulness or more purity in your mind, the merit would be much more from the same action. If you gave some food to a human being with a good heart, the merit is even a lot more, because of the mind of the receiver is at a higher state of consciousness than the ant's mind. If you could give the same action to somebody that had a very bright mind, a very clean mind, the same thing, you're just giving some food. If you did that with a good heart, the merit would be very big, right? So there's this understanding of how do you make merit and how do you make a lot of merit and how do you make a lot of negative karma, because we don't want to make a lot of negative karma, so we have to know what to not do. So, example, to not lie. To lie makes a lot of negative karma. To steal makes a lot of negative karma. To commit adultery makes a lot of negative karma. To take intoxicants makes a lot of negative karma. So we want to avoid things that make the opposite of merit, they make demerit. Particularly we want to avoid things that make a lot of demerit, because they're going to turn into mental pain. They're going to be ingredients not for our well-being, but for our mental unwellness and for our life to be worse. So this is this idea of Buddhist practice is about making a lot of good karma and avoiding making the negative karma. Does that make sense? So when you talk about what am I going to do with my life, on my goal setting is I've got to make a lot of good karma. And I've got to understand how to make good karma with my life, because that's going to turn into my future. So I need to have an understanding about something that's so important, rather than focus my understanding on something that doesn't help. You know, I spend a lot of time learning about something that will not contribute to my well-being and happiness, and no time learning about something that's actually key to my well-being and happiness. It's about where do you focus your attention. So understanding how to make good karma and how to avoid negative karma is very relevant to my future well-being. So I have to learn about that. I have to understand that. And then I have to apply what I've learned. And then my world will improve because of that. Sound right? Sound good?
3: It's not rocket science.
2: It's really basic. It's to do with how I live, the goodness that I develop in myself, the virtue I develop, the kindness I develop, all of the good qualities that I develop will bring about good karma. And to not act out my negatives, to not be angry, to not be selfish, to not be greedy, to not be resentful, to not be, you know, there's a whole heap of them. They're listed in the Buddhist text. There's 14 of these negatives. If you use those 14 or any of those 14 negatives, they produce suffering. They produce unhappy mental states. They produce negative types of consciousness. So this is a technology that's to be understood. And then you just follow the ones that will take you to the right outcomes. So we're going to read a bit. So you got the basic idea. Jing, you know about this already, isn't it?
4: Oh, I always, my ear listens wholeheartedly.
2: Yeah.
4: Always something new.
2: Something new, yeah. Yes. So merit means mental wealth. It means life wealth. It's internal wealth. We always think about it in external wealth. But the external wealth cannot make us happy if our mind isn't a happy mind, right? You can have $1 billion. It doesn't give you any happiness if your mental state is unhappy. You can have people that have a lot of money and commit suicide because they're totally miserable, right? But what is mental wealth? This is mental wealth. It's called merit. So if you have a lot of good karma, your whole life is better. Even if you didn't have a lot of wealth, your life would be better. Your living would be better. Your mind would be better. So okay, we'll just read. This is on, we'll give a book to, yeah, get your book. It helps if you read it too. And I'm going to tell you another thing. That bit of paper on the floor, put it on the red.
4: On the red?
2: Yeah. The reason we give you the red is because things that are precious, you look after them. So putting them on the floor where you walk is probably not the best way to look after it. So you put it on something clean that people aren't going to trample all over and you can notice it. It's like taking care of it, which makes good karma with that thing. This is the Dharma. This is the information that's going to fix us up and help us a lot. Oh, yeah, that's all right. We can tell you as we go. I just point it out so you know. So to make good karma with the Dharma is very good because we need to actually have that as an internal realized state called the Dharma. You know, I said it earlier. So we have to build the right relationship with Dharma, which means you look after the Dharma materials, you look after the books, you don't damage them, you don't put them on the floor, you put them somewhere clean, you make sure you treat them with respect, and that means you can learn. If you disrespect something, if you make negatives towards it, you can't learn it. It's like you've slandered it, you've defiled it. So when you go to learn it, that karma that you made prevents you getting that full understanding. If you make the right karma, you can learn quicker. So in Buddhism, we keep 5 precepts, which we talked about: no lying, no stealing, no killing, no sexual misconduct, no intoxicants. When you chant them in Pali, one of the words that you chant, samadhiyami, the meaning of that word is foundation for learning. That's what it means. So what it means is the 5 precepts are a foundation for learning. We have never heard that in the West. There's no Western culture tells you that they're a foundation for our mind's capacity to learn. But those 5 things contribute to our mental clarity, to our brightness, to our mind's intellect.
3: Chapter 9, Merit for the Path. The concept of merit is universally recognized by Buddhists and frequently found in Buddhist teachings and writings of all Buddhist traditions. Looking back to the happiness map near the front of this book, you will see the words increasing merit on the right-hand side of the diagram above the virtue platform. Put simply, merit is our mental wealth, our mental power to bring us what we want in our life and in our experience, and includes our power to do what we choose to do. If we are materialistic, we have a belief system that says our well-being is best achieved throughout our life through manipulating phenomena and conditions outside ourself, in the external world. Hence, we relate to the idea of wealth as an external manifestation. However, despite an abundance of good external conditions, we may feel mentally poor. We may be depressed. We may worry a lot. We may experience a lot of anger or frequent lack of energy. These are all symptoms of mental poverty. The fortunate thing is it's a situation that can be rectified in a very direct and practical way. The definition of merit from the Buddhist perspective can be understood as, merit is the accumulated karmic result of good deeds you do with your body, speech, and mind. Merit is analogous to money. It can be used to gain external wealth and internal development. It can be used for whatever purpose you wish. Merit is the fuel of mental and physical health, wealth, and prosperity. Merit is what you generate by benefiting others. The wonderful thing is there is no lack of others who you can help. You only need to look around and most likely you will see someone who you can offer your help to. Merit is important to help us along our journey through life. It connects us with factors that are good and beneficial to ourselves and others and can improve the quality of our mind. While the material wealth a person gathers can be lost by theft, flood, fire, confiscation, etc., the benefit of merit follows us from life to life and cannot be lost, although it will be exhausted as we live if not replenished. A person will experience happiness here and now, as well as hereafter, through the performance of good actions, accumulating positive merits in the present time. Buddha advised that one should collect oceans of merit and virtues by performing deeds that counteract the negative karma of having broken the five precepts in our past. Imagine you had a large glass container with a small cupful of blank ink in it. If clear water is added to the container, then gradually the liquid turns from black to grey. If a lot of clear, pure water is added to the glass container, the effect of the black ink becomes less and less, and eventually the whole container appears as if it's filled with clear water. The analogy is that the black ink is negative karma made in our past, this life or before, which causes us to suffer in many ways in our life. The clear water is poured into the container as we do more and more meritorious acts in this life, and a point is reached where, although the black ink, black karma, is still in the container, its negative effect is very much diluted. Buddha Dharma practitioners devote much of their time and energy to performing many highly meritorious actions, such as the ones below, for example. 1. Supporting of life, the precept of no killing, offering food to the Buddhist monks, nuns and lay people, offering of robes to the Buddhist monastic community, katina ceremony, offering of clean water, clean spaces, medicine, money, shelter, clean dishes to others. 2. Giving the precept of no stealing.
2: It's giving. In brackets, the precept of no stealing.
3: Giving our time, love, money, wealth, medicines, and food to other, to others, giving attention to others, and giving people the space that they need, allowing them to come into your lane when driving, offer your parking space, allow people room, provide a nurturing space. Building and maintaining harmonious relationships with others, the precept of no sexual misconduct. Actively maintaining wholesome and robust relationships, building harmony, such as attending family gatherings, bringing people together, doing things for others with no strings attached, respecting others' relationships, being sincere in our actions. Being truthful, the precept of no lying. Being accurate in one's speech, accepting of others' points of view. Providing clear and concise information. Shining light on the situation. Seeing things as they really are. Admitting mistakes to oneself and others. Being honest and courageous. Being clear and attentive, the precept of no intoxicants that cloud the mind. Accepting situations that are painful and difficult with accountability. Facing up to challenges, difficult people and situations. Being mindful in the present on the body, speech and mind. Practicing samatha and vipassana meditation. The general advice from Buddhist teachers is to make more merit than we consume on a daily basis following these four simple rules. Make a good karma, merit, every day, practicing generosity and lending a helping hand. Keeping five precepts. Offer your help in Buddha Dharma activities any time, which is highly meritorious. Learn how to dedicate and share your merits. In the Dhammapada, it is written, happiness is the outcome of the accumulation of merit.
2: Okay, so we'll stop there. Okay, so how are you going with it? How's that getting an understanding of what we're talking about? Yeah. So these are the ingredients of our future well-being that we can create as we live. So we can do meritorious actions, meaning they produce good karma. Does that make sense? Meritorious actions produce good karma. Unmeritorious actions produce negative karma.
4: So that's an action.
2: Now, you've got to see what the meaning of action.
4: Yeah.
2: There is bodily action.
4: Yeah.
2: There is speech action. There is mental action.
4: Mental action. Okay.
2: So when you do, say if I go and get you a cup of tea,
4: yeah.
2: The mind was running that,
4: yeah.
2: Wasn't it? The body just can't walk around without, the mind is making a decision, I'm going to get her a cup of tea. That's mental action.
4: Uh-huh.
2: And because it contributes to your well-being,
4: uh-huh.
2: Unless I was thinking, I'm going to give her a cup of tea that's really, she won't enjoy because I'm going to make it weak. You know, that would be, I could give you the cup of tea, but mentally I've made negative karma because I didn't use it as a gift for your well-being. I was thinking of, so sometimes we might do something for somebody, but our motive isn't pure. But assuming I'm thinking I'll give her a cup of tea because she would benefit, then my motive is wholesome. So the mental action was meritorious. The bodily action was meritorious. Maybe I didn't say anything, so maybe there wasn't any speech involved. But I might have said, may you enjoy the cup of tea. So my speech is involved there. So this is a meritorious action, but there's three components, body, speech and mind. So you could do what looks like merit, a good action with your body, but if your mind wasn't correct, it could be a negative action. From the outside, maybe if it looked like it's a positive action, everybody might think it's a positive action. But if there was some ulterior motive in there, if there was some motive that wasn't wholesome, it's not a wholesome action.
4: Yeah, I
2: understand. Yeah. Okay. So then our mind is the Buddha said that volition is karma. Volitional action makes karma, the volition of the mind. So what's the mind intending to do with the action? So if you were walking in the garden and you accidentally stepped on an ant, but you didn't know that you'd stepped on an ant, you had no knowledge of it, there's no intention to harm the ant. So there's no negative karma, even though the ant died and you stepped on it. But the mind had no, the mind is generating everything. It's generating the body action. It's generating the words I use. So the mind is ultimately the generator of the merit, but the action is part of the process that makes the merit. But if my mind doesn't have and doesn't know about the ant, it doesn't have any volition to kill the ant, then there's no negative karma, even though the ant died. And you can have bad mental states and you don't actually, there's no speech or body action. So, for example, if you were watching television and you saw somebody do something to harm someone else and you thought, I don't like that guy that he harmed, so I'm glad he did that, you make negative karma. Even though your body didn't do it, your speech didn't do it, but your mind produced a thought which was not a wholesome thought. It's like you were celebrating the damage and the harm and the pain that one person did to another is unwholesome. So you don't actually have to physically do something to make negative karma. Your mind is doing something with volition. It makes karma. So consequently, we can sit in meditation and send loving kindness. We didn't speak to anyone, we didn't do anything for them physically, but we can make a lot of wholesome karma, good karma, from the wish, may all beings be well and happy, is a big wish. It's wishing that all beings be out of suffering, that they come to happiness, they come to well-being. It's a very wholesome wish. So metta meditation makes a lot of good karma. Plus it reduces our hate. It weakens our disposition of hate or anger or resentment or annoyance, all get weakened because the loving kindness is like a medicine to cure the disease of or the sickness of hate, aversion, and all the forms that it takes. There's lots of forms. So somewhere in Buddhism it says that if you keep five precepts, your mind will improve over time, automatically. If you break five precepts, it contributes to your mind's deterioration over time. You don't have to break the five of them. If you break any of them, that contributes to your... So, for example, to keep the precept... The precept says to refrain from intoxicants that cloud the mind. So it's saying that there's a relationship between intoxicants and the mind becoming cloudy or dull. And that's, obviously we can get drunk if we take intoxicants. But it's not only that, it's that the mind that takes intoxicants, the karma of it is the mind gets duller. Maybe it's not obvious, but because alcohol dulls the mind, but also there's a karmic thing happens from the action, is that it produces a duller consciousness in the future, the yet to arise. There'll be a mental state in the future that is dull because of the taking of the intoxicants in the present. So if we want our mind to become cleaner, but we're taking intoxicants, we're going to experience mental states that are not cleaner, they're duller, because of the action of the intoxicants. So this is what I mean by and the statement that if you keep precepts, the outcome is your mind will improve. If you break them, the outcome is your mind will deteriorate karmically. You'll inherit mental states that are worse because of the breaking of the precepts. So over life, over our life, like most people keep some precepts naturally. You know, they often you'll hear people say, oh, I won't lie. You know, I just don't lie. I don't care. I don't lie. They have that precept like as with a solid sort of commitment in their mind. And because of that, they keep the precept. And other people will say that of something else, right? Or sometimes people keep a lot of precepts. But the point is that each precept has its own karmic outcomes. And the breaking of each precept has its own karmic outcomes. So the idea is that if you keep the five of them, it's like you protect yourself in a lot of different areas of your mental state. Like that. Yeah.
3: The other thing to remember is that when you experience obstacles and mental sorts of, you know, pain and things like that, it's a result of the fact that somewhere in the past on, you know, mild or major levels, you have broken the precepts. So that's why you're experiencing obstacles and things like that.
2: Yeah. We've all done everything stupid in the past. Don't worry about it.
3: We've done heaps of that stuff.
2: We're all in the same boat. You know?
3: So the other thing is to...
2: with a very muddy slate.
3: Yeah.
2: That's all right.
3: Yeah.
2: Be clean, right? That's
3: the point. When I first came here, Julian said, you know, it's important to keep the precepts, but don't be paranoid about it either, because that's, and that's why it's, like Frank says, that they're training precepts. They're a system of learning. Actually, are using them to find out about what your habits and things that you need to improve on are. The other thing too is that keeping precepts becomes very enjoyable, actually. They have a cumulative effect. Yeah, you really, because you can, you really notice the difference when you're keeping them really well and when you're not. And so your mind is a lot, because keeping precepts is a source of making merit. So it supports your development of positive mental states. So keeping the precepts becomes very enjoyable. Yeah.
2: So we're just going to read, this is one more thing, and I'm mainly doing this for Jing, because, so if you go to page 99, Jing, it's just this first section. It's a really useful explanation. So Simon, you can read...
3: 10 ways of making merit?
2: Yeah, just start at the top, read that thing, yeah.
3: Yeah. 10 ways of making merit. The Buddha identified 10 ways of making merit in ascending order of power. These are given in Pali with English equivalents. 1. Dana, charity, generosity. 2. Sila, observing precepts, morality. 3. Bhavana, meditation, mind cultivation. 4. Apachayana, respect for Dharma teachers. 5. Vayavacha, giving a helping hand for others to perform virtuous deeds. 6. Patidana, sharing merits. 7. Pata Nubadana, joyful acknowledgments in the sharing of merits. 8. Dharma Savana, listening to Dharma teachings. 9. Dharma Dasana, teaching Dharma to others. 10. Ditu Jukama, writing one's own wrong views. Buddha Dharma teachers constantly point to merit-making opportunities and direct their students in merit-making activities as the fuel for their learning and insight. The law of cause and effect, karma and vipaka, determines that to attain learning and benefit in respect of anything, it is necessary to produce an accumulation of available wholesome action, in Pali, kusala karma. This merit is the energy of all realizations and the cause of continued wholesome conditions of practice. A corollary of this means, without sufficient available energy, the student's meditation will not produce realizations, and further, the student will find it difficult to find conditions that will support his or her Dharma practice.
2: So the last bit today is to tell you that it's possible to make a lot of good karma without too much effort. if you know how to go about it. So, for example, just today, I don't know if you noticed, but number eight on that list is to listen to Dharma teachings, which is what we've just done today for 2 hours. It's a highly meritorious thing because it enables us to transform our understanding. And from changed understanding, our whole life can change. How we behave, how we relate to others, what we contribute into the world and what we contribute into our own future is coming out of right understanding or wrong understanding. If we've got wrong understanding, we'll contribute the wrong thing into ourselves and into the world. So listening to Dharma gives us an opportunity to get to the right understanding, which can transform our mind, can transform our behavior, can transform our life. So it's enormously powerful. It's no surprise that it's number 8 on the list because of the impact it can make.

So lovely to see you all. So you'll see we've given you a little book and a pen. The main thing is some of what we say you probably know already. A lot of it's not new, but Buddhism has a particular understanding of the things that we're going to talk about, which may be new. Some of the things that we may feel are very familiar to us, Buddhism often gives a totally different dimension to those things, which means that we understand why these particular attitudes or practices or skills could help us. So the idea of the book is that we're going to forget most of what we hear today. You know, within a few days, we'll have a sort of a vague memory of some of the things that we talked about. But there might be things that you hear that could really help a lot, could be very beneficial, could even change your life. So it's worth not, you don't have to just take notes, but if you hear something that really resonates with you and you feel you can understand the purpose and the benefit, then it's a good idea to make a few notes because you'll forget a lot of this stuff. And that's the best way, is just keeping a record of what we've talked about. So the class was called Developing Your Good Heart. And that must mean something to all of you because you came, and there must be something about that statement that means something to you. Actually, if you were to distill all of Buddhist practice, probably at the foundation of it is this idea of our good heart. Our good heart. So it's a great sounding thing, but what is it? What does it mean? And how do you develop your good heart? And how does that help? How does that help on our journey through our life? And how does that help for us to have more meaning and understanding in our life and to be happier, to understand the process of how we can look after ourselves well? So in Buddhism, what do we mean by good heart? So actually, it's a little bit of a combination of what you could say was our good heart and our good mind. One way of looking at it is that in our Western culture, we spend a lot of our life, particularly in our youth, developing our understanding and our knowledge and our skills that are basic learning that we do to operate in the world. And as we go on, this becomes also a set of skills that we acquire that we can use in our work and to be able to be equipped to look after ourselves and others. And there, a lot of it that we is to do with studying and developing our intellectual understanding, our ability to work things out, our ability to navigate the difficulties that we have in our life. But it's very much around our thinking, our beliefs, our learned information that we get through our science culture and our technology culture and so on. But when Buddhism talks about our mind, it has a lot to say about another aspect of our mind. When we talk about mind in Buddhism, part of that is we're talking about our basic awareness. So our awareness, which means our consciousness of the present, our experience of what's happening in the present, is coming from our awareness. It's not coming from our thoughts. It's not coming from our feelings. It's not coming from our beliefs. It's actually coming from our knowing of what the present is, our experience of moment by moment. It might be coming via our senses, our hearing, our feeling, our touching, our smelling, our seeing, and also our mind that's processing the information and the experiences. But what is it that knows all of those things is our awareness. So Buddhism says the foundation or the ground of our mind is actually awareness. And it not only that, it says that awareness all is something that we can develop stronger and clearer and brighter. And we've never heard that in our
Western culture. If you come from Asia, you might be familiar with it, but there's not really anything in Western culture that talks about how do you develop your awareness specifically. I mean, you can develop using your awareness to learn to be a pianist or to learn many things, but actually to develop our awareness is something we haven't got much experience in or understanding of. Yet Buddhism says that's the thing that's in us that can be developed in a way that brings us to a lot of clarity in our mind, a lot of, in fact, it can develop what's called wisdom. So this is an experiential thing that we're talking about, not something that we retain by memory. It's not something that we learn and then we keep it in our mind as a memory. This is an experience of living. So that's a distinction to note. When we talk about our good heart in Buddhism, it includes this essential nature of our mind, which is awareness. Now, Buddhism says that awareness can be developed to an extraordinary state. It can be developed, actually, way beyond our conventional understanding, our conventional knowledge. It can be developed to a state that's called enlightenment, which is what the Buddha did. It's the development of awareness is like it doesn't have a ceiling on it. It's like it goes to an enormous level of clarity and brightness and wisdom, and many good qualities come along that path as you go along that journey. And where is the journey take you to? Well, basically in Buddhism, it says it takes you to becoming an enlightened being like a Buddha. When we say good heart, it comes from that perspective. And then how do we experience that? Apart from just our simple knowing, which we touched on in the meditation, you know, that was about knowing, wasn't it? It was about being in the present, relaxing our mind, experiencing the present, experiencing our breath. That's an exercise in our awareness. We call it mindfulness, but essentially it's allowing our awareness to become still and quiet and then gradually to become brighter. But a part of our awareness is also the different mental states that we have. So Buddhism says that some of the mental states that we experience every day are going to be beneficial in the sense that they will contribute to the development of our goodness, our good heart, and our awareness. In other words, they will help the awareness expand. They will help the awareness become clearer. So if we put our awareness on a very negative thing, what happens is our awareness shrinks. It gets heavy. It gets dark because it's connecting up. It's sort of enveloping something which is not helpful. It's actually harmful. But if we were to put the awareness on a very good quality, the awareness can grow. The awareness can become clearer and steadier. So in Buddhism, these good qualities are our good heart. That's what we mean. So what they could be, for example, in each class we'll talk about one or two topics only. There's other things we could say, but we just want to look at one or two basic things that we can start to see what they mean from the Buddhist viewpoint. Now, one of them that we talk about today is called generosity. So this is one of the qualities that the Buddha taught will nourish our awareness, will nourish our goodness, will allow the good qualities in us to grow. And as those qualities grow, so will our happiness. Because our happiness, you can't just sort of find a button you can push and our happiness will grow, right? There's

0: So we can give an example. Actually, it's in our book. So maybe we'll hand out the book. We'll read a short little thing to explain how generosity is an enabler of our well-being, our happiness, our clarity, our brightness. What role does generosity play? And then, so we're going to page 27. Simon, you could read for us.
1: Chapter 3, Generosity. Buddha's teachings place generosity at the very beginning. Learning how to give things is essential. Why would we bother to learn how to give? Giving appears to be simple enough. We have been giving all sorts of things to others many times a day for most of our adult life. If we are a parent, that is all about giving, as our children are dependent on us to use our skills and resources to support them. It seems like simple stuff. There is a Buddhist book about giving called Dana, which is the Pali word for generosity. The book is 778 pages long. That means there is a lot about giving we have not learnt yet. This is not just information about what we could refer to as conventional giving. This is about the Buddhist practice of giving. The practice of giving, called dana in the Pali language, is placed first in the order of things as a foundation for the process of us becoming free from suffering. Let us imagine ourselves to be a farmer for a moment. Suppose we have a large field in which we wish to sow our crop. What would happen if the soil in our field is of poor quality? It may lack nutrients. It may be dry. It may be too acidic. The good topsoil may have blown away in the wind. If we were to sow our grain in that field, if we spent a lot of time ploughing and preparing the ground, removing the rocks, and then planting our crop, we will be very disappointed. Due to the poor soil quality, not all the seeds we have planted will be able to grow. The plants that do grow will struggle to establish themselves, and some will die before they can be harvested. The poor soil cannot support the seeds that are sown to flourish into healthy plants. They will be stunted and not develop to their full potential. Keep going?
0: Yeah.
1: Our minds can be likened to the soil in this situation. Lack of generosity shows itself as a dry mind, harsh, mean, closed, narrow, stingy, jealous, and unforgiving. Soil not able to support growth of any good seeds planted there, anything we sow, any good actions we do with a non-generous mind will not develop fully, will be stunted, and the resultant fruit will be small. Generosity is nutrient for the mind, the rich, lush, fertile energy which supports and nourishes the growth of further goodness. It is the temperament of giving and forgiving, openness, cheerfulness, supporting, accepting, easing the way for the other person, joyfully lending a helping hand and nourishing.
0: So, if you think about it, if you look at a whole series of behaviours of that we can do, which are considered to be good behaviours, or our good heart, our goodness, so you can consider things like friendliness, kindness, as we said, forgiveness, compassion, love. What would those qualities look like if you didn't have generosity? What would be the quality of your friendliness if you didn't have generosity? Or what would be the quality of your kindness

0: if you didn't have generosity. You would see that these attitudes, which potentially would be very virtuous, would not be properly developed. They would be like limited. So the friendliness would have a real, would have boundaries around it, would be limited by our lack of generosity. Like we wouldn't be able to give a lot in that friendliness, or our love. It'd be very conditional. We wouldn't be able to give freely. We'd be wanting to what's in it for us all the time. Our kindness, it would be all, you know, we'd be happy to be kind about some things, but other things it's going to cost me too much, or I haven't got the time, or I couldn't be bothered. It's like all of these potentially very good qualities would have flaws in them. So this is what we could relate to this story about the seeds, because it's like when we do a good act, we're planting a good seed. But if we don't have this quality of generosity, that seed can't grow properly. It's like it won't be real kindness, actually. It'll be some sort of cardboard cutout. It won't have the full strength of what kindness is capable of. Neither will the love, neither will the friendship. So it's like they'll all be stunted. So if you talk about your good heart, that's got to be made up of all of these good qualities, good attitudes and good behaviours. But if they're all limited and restricted and, you know, stunted by the fact that your generosity hasn't been, you really don't have a generous mind, then the goodness of your heart is not really developed, is it? It's like a stunted thing. So this is why it's like you have to get the foundation for all of those things to develop. The foundation is you have to have a generous mind. So then what does it look like? Because it's not, in the West we might think that means you have to give a lot, but actually it's not really about giving a lot. It's about having a disposition of being able to get on with others, being able to support others, being able to accept others, you know, because it's easy to be critical of others because that's just part of our nature. We find faults easily. Something somebody did in the past, we harbour maybe, and then we close the door to them. You know, they might have been having a bad day, but that's not part of how we look at it. They did that and that's the end of it. We don't like them or we don't accept them. We don't forgive easily. So, but generosity, it's like it can give a person another chance. You know, generosity is willing to hold out a hand. Generosity is willing to consider them. Maybe they were struggling. Why was their behavior like that? Maybe they've had a lot of difficulties in their life. You know, generosity is a mind that can accept people and allow for the fact that we don't know what their experience has been. You know, people are a product of a lot of things, why they are the way they are. It's easy to condemn them or be critical, but generosity will maybe not be so quick in making that judgment because it understands the nature of the world. It's a tough place. And we didn't all get what we needed to develop in a way that means that we're whatever we would want to be. So generosity is kind of an attitude, how you look at the world, where you're not harsh, you're not highly judgmental. I don't mean you just let everyone get away with anything. That's not it. It's about your basic way of interpreting the world around you, whether there's kindness in it, whether you've got acceptance of others, or whether you're shutting down and having a lot of views, judgments, and whether you're being very careful about who you allow through the door and who you will help and who you won't help. So a generous nature is you give people a break. And you try to look after people. It doesn't mean you run around, you know, give all your money away or something like that. It's not about that. It's just about your basic way of looking at other beings. Can you look at them from the point of view of this wish for the other beings to be well and happy? And rather than trying to compete with them or be better than them, or it's just a basic, this is just basic goodness, right? We're talking about really what it means to have a good heart. So it's maybe not necessarily our nature to have this big generous view, but we can develop it. We can look to be a better person in this particular way of being aware of the needs of others and looking to make allowances and accept others as they are, even though people come in all sorts of shapes and sizes and they display so many different temperaments and behaviours. But rather than be cynical, to be able to make allowance for the fact that we're all different, we all come from different backgrounds, and it's okay. So this then contributes to our ability to be friendly, kind, supportive. It doesn't mean we let people beat up on us. That's not healthy. It doesn't mean that we approve of people doing things that are bad or harmful. No, that's not it. It's just about our internal world. This is about how we are inside, what our mind is like internally, how we relate to the world. So do we relate to the world with some kindness and openness, or we do relate to the world harshly, judgmentally, critically? Because it makes a difference to us. This is part of what causes our well-being or our suffering. How we interface with the world. If we come from the position of a good heart, our interface with the world is called wholesome in Buddhism. Wholesome meaning it will contribute to our well-being and others' well-being. Unwholesome means it contributes to our lack of well-being or our mental unwellness. And probably it will spill over to be unbeneficial to others, because if our internal world is a tough place, then it's very hard for us to really be good to others. Right? So we'll go around to see how you think about this, or what are you hearing? What do you think, Min? How are you going with this? And by the way, you can say pass, right? You don't have to. Pass is fine, all right?
1: One student made the following comment. I would be more generous in general, but what would happen if people take advantage of that? If you are being generous and someone else is using you, then you will feel that being generous without expectations could not be a good thing to do.
0: It may be the case, but the difficulty is, if we base our behaviour and our qualities that we choose and that we use and we develop on how someone else reacts to it, we'll start to shut off all our good qualities, because we'll say, well, sometimes that, you know, those people, they throw it back at me, or sometimes they, you know, they do things which suggest they don't appreciate what I put out there. So then we get to a point where we just shut down everything because some people didn't approve or some people didn't react how we want it. So then you've got to ask, how strong are those qualities that we have if they can just fall to bits as soon as somebody doesn't reciprocate in the way we expect? So this is the idea of to give without expectation, that if you have expectation, you're going to wear something that says, oh, well, I'm not going to be friendly anymore. I'm not going to be kind. You know, why would I bother? You know, these people don't appreciate me. But the problem is that's your well-being that you're putting on the line there. Your inner world of goodness is being given away because somebody externally didn't behave how you wanted. So basically you can't develop your goodness if you go about it like that, because you'll give up. But the goodness has its own benefit, which is what you need for your well-being and happiness. And I wouldn't give that up because somebody wasn't appreciative of something that I did. So I would rather do the goodness without the expectation, because I need to develop my goodness as my path to my own well-being and happiness. I'm not depending on someone else's reaction to it, because I know in the world I'm going to get every sort of reaction, isn't it? Some people will criticize me for that. Some people will be angry for that. Some people will think I'm a wonderful person, right? But I can't control any of those things. I can only look after myself. And I know that if I develop my goodness, then I will help others, and they, whether they appreciate it or not. You know, some people will appreciate it, and a lot of people could be better off for the fact that I've developed those things. But I will be better off, which is the real bottom line, I guess. So, yeah.
1: But one thing that does happen is that when you increase your generosity, you see more people who are generous. So the people who are likely to take advantage of that, those type of people in your life start to reduce. That's one of the side effects of practicing generosity. But the other thing too is that people who've practiced generosity really, really well are so beautiful to be around. Like, you're just really attracted to them because they are not judging you, because they are generous. They're allowing you to be who you are, so you don't feel, you know, often we feel when we meet someone, we're a little bit anxious sometimes, because it's like, what are you thinking about me? When you meet someone who's developed generosity really, really powerfully, you don't feel that way. They're lovely to be around. They allow you to be who you are. They're really willing to consider your point of view and who, and the way that you look at things. And they're really good at listening and being completely with you. And that's a very special thing to see and witness and experience. Another student has asked the following question. How do you develop that when you give and give without expectation? How do you keep working on yourself to have strength and courage if another person is difficult?
0: So, you know, if you were to say to me, how do you become a great pianist?
2: You practice.
0: There's a process, isn't there? Mm-hmm. That you have a period of time where you have to develop those qualities that it takes to be a great pianist. Mm-hmm. You have to work on it. You have to recognize that you're not going to be a great pianist in a couple of weeks or even a couple of months, right? But you also understand that there is a path towards becoming a great pianist, and you have to have the perseverance and the willingness to go on that journey to get to that quality that you wish for. And in this process in Buddhism, we're basically shifting. It's change management. We're identifying qualities that would be very helpful and beneficial for us. And we can see that in some areas we might be pretty good, in other areas we're not so good. But the whole thing is a process of development and practice. And that is essentially what Buddhism is about.
2: Yeah.
0: So if you were to ask Vincey or Simon, they will tell you that they're on a journey towards something that they haven't got to yet, but they're well along the way compared to where they were when they started, and that they can recognize the things that they are deliberately cultivating. And it's not like just a flippant sort of idea. They cultivate those things consistently over a period of time, and gradually those qualities improve. So even difficult things can be achieved.
1: Frank, you did also just mention that it is a process. A lot of the times we often think about the hardest, sort of the most challenging person in our life. And because this is a process, we're all learning. What we say is when beginning to practice generosity explicitly, like we're advocating, is you start with someone that it's easy to do.
0: Yeah.
1: Don't sort of go, I'm going to
3: get the most challenging person in my life. I'm going to practice generosity because that's going to be a disaster. We want, what we say is we start in areas where it's very easy to do, where the environment's very conducive and will help you to get you a sense of confidence about generosity.
0: So we wouldn't start trying to play the piano with the most difficult piece.
3: No, exactly. I don't.
0: We'd probably start with the scales, right?
3: Yeah, exactly. And that's right.
0: So it's like that. It's about being realistic.
3: Yeah, that's right.
0: Okay, so the next, I mentioned in each class, we'll cover a few topics. So the next part of this to bring in is, you may have heard about in Buddhism, about karma. What is karma? How does it work? How is karma part of this discussion about developing our goodness? So I guess in a simple way of explaining it, it's explaining it like by saying, we will become what we do now. So the quality of our actions and our thinking and our behavior now will, to a large extent, influence what we will be in the future. So it's like our future selves are in our hands, that our future selves will come from our choices and our decisions that we're making now, plus what we've made in the past. So in that sense, we're like a work in progress. So as we cultivate things now, these things will be part of our future and they will come to us because we've cultivated them now. So this is the idea of karma, that if we make the right causes now, we will get the right results coming from that at some time in the future. So either the results will be in the world around us, the things that happen to us, or in our internal world, because karma is the process of action and reaction, or cause and effect. And it's not just about the external world, it's about our internal world. So if we're an angry person now, we're causing ourselves to be an angry person in the future. We will wake up in the morning and we will have an angry disposition. And where did the disposition come from? It's the karmic result of us being angry now. So what we cultivate each day will reflect in our minds in the future. This is the idea of karma. Or what comes into our minds now, essentially from the Buddhist viewpoint, is coming from our past. So what our experiences are didn't come from nothing. Things that come into our mind don't come from nothing. They come from past causes. So even the way we think, our attitudes, these dispositions we have are reflections of how we've cultivated our mind in the past, things that we focused on, how we reacted, how we behaved, what we thought. We inherit those things as our present. So if we want to be a happier person, if we want to be a clearer person, if we want our mind to be having many good qualities, that's achievable. That's not like a mystery process. That's perfectly achievable by what we cultivate in the present, what our choices are now. So that's sort of the underlying idea of karma, that we will become what we create. So in Buddhism, we don't really believe that our nature has come from a god, for example, or our nature has come from some other being or from our parents, or it came from nothing. Buddhism says our nature, our behavior, our dispositions have all come from our past, either this life or Buddhism talks about previous lives. But at least in this life, we can relate to it.
4: This reading is taken from a book written by Traleg Kyabgong Rinpoche called Karma, What It Is, What It Isn't, and Why It Matters.
0: Okay, thank you.
1: Karma. When we enrich ourselves, our sense of selfhood blossoms. In other words, We have to become what we want to become. We have the opportunity and the ability to become what we want to become. This is what the accumulation of wisdom and merit amounts to. If we have a good thought, that is meritorious. If we have a good feeling, that is meritorious. If we use our limbs for a good purpose, that too is meritorious. We open doors with a sense of conscientiousness and wash the dishes with a sense of care and respect, not just clanging them around, cursing our partner for leaving them. If we have a good thought, even about ourselves, thinking, I'm not a bad person after all, and if someone does us a little favour, however meagre, we are appreciative. All this is meritorious. By paying attention to all the things that we can pay attention to straight away, we come to know what it is that we need to do to become the kind of person we want to become. If we can think the kind of things we should be thinking, feel the kind of things we should be feeling, and if we have the emotional repertoire we need to flourish and live well, to lead the good life in the true sense of the word, then what more is needed? If we feel satisfied and fulfilled, then we don't need anything more. That is the aim of life. We can even secure nirvana, enlightenment, liberation through these means.
0: Looking at that, what it means is how we live our life, just in our normal everyday living, is incredibly powerful. Whether it be opening the door for someone, turning a light on for someone, washing the dishes with a happy heart rather than grumpy heart, doing things, even things we might consider like chores, but doing them happily, that can make a big difference to our well-being and others' well-being. It doesn't mean we have to be some great spiritual practitioner. It just means if we use care in how we live each day, how we live in our normal relationship with others, that's the most important thing, because that by karma is building our well-being in the future. So even though you might be able to do some big deal, the big deal isn't a big deal when you look at it like this. What's a big deal is how you live your day-to-day life. Whether you're with others or by yourself doesn't make any difference. Because each moment is contributing to your future. So your future will come from the way you live every day, right? So if you want to become a mindful person, the only way you can do that is to be more mindful today, more moments of mindfulness. If you want to become a kind person or whatever it is, a happy person, you can do things. It's like our default is not consciously chosen by us. Our default experience is we just accept whatever comes. We're not making any choices about our mental state. We're just flowing along, going with the flow, right? But we can choose to do something, say, wash the dishes. We actually have a choice. We can do it grumpily, or we can do it, okay, I'm going to be mindful. I'm going to think that this is my contribution to our household. If I don't wash the dishes, everyone gets sick. Everyone doesn't enjoy their meal. I'm contributing, and I'm happy to do it. I'm happy to contribute just washing the dishes. It doesn't have to be I take everyone out for dinner, right? It's how you live moment to moment that has power. And that can be deliberate choice. And that will make a difference, because how you live moment to moment karmically is making your future. You'll be the product of those choices that you make, how you live day to day, moment to moment. So each time you meet someone, are you putting anything forward, or are you just going with the flow? You know, you couldn't care less. Or are you thinking, I can contribute to the quality of this relationship if I'm got the right mindset, if I've got the right attitudes, if I've got the right thinking. So this is called a good heart. And it's the most powerful thing for your future well-being. Because that's your life. Yeah? That's every day. That's every moment. So there's nothing that says you can't enjoy washing the dishes, or at least have a positive view of it. You can. It's not hard, actually. It's just we never tried. We just go with the flow. We just, whatever our default is, if we're grumpy, we'll do the dishes being grumpy, right? That's it. Well, okay, but in the future you'll be grumpy because you made that future when you did the dishes with grumpiness. So that's your life is in your hands. So in Buddhism, we are responsible for our well-being in this sense. We're responsible for who we'll become. It's nobody else that's responsible, because no one else can make our karma for us. No one else can make our future mental states for us. It's us. We can. So, yeah, that's this idea of karma. So in Buddhism, basically, it's about understanding that there are wholesome mental states. If we use those, our mind will improve over time. There are unwholesome mental states. If we use those, our mind or our experience, I won't say our mind as much as our experience, will deteriorate. So our future can get brighter or it can get darker. That's us. That's up to us. Right? That's our choice. So Buddhism identifies what are the things that you need to cultivate so that your mind will get brighter, your world will get brighter, your experience will get brighter. And what are the things, if you cultivate, that your mind will deteriorate? It'll get duller, less energy, less clarity as you go on. So there are both of those exist. There are mental states which will make you duller, will make you have less clarity, will make you deteriorate, and you'll get more unhappiness out of that. And there are another set which will make you get clearer, make you get brighter, make you get happier.
2: Sign me up for the last one.
0: That's the ones, right? Yeah. So they're all within our control. None of these are incredibly, you know, profound mental states. These is our how we live each day type mental states. Right. Is all we're talking about.
2: Yeah.
0: So that's essentially what Buddhism is about. So the things that we cultivate, for example, as a few examples, we cultivate smiling. Also, obviously, we try to develop mindfulness, being in the present, because if you go back to the start, that is our basic awareness that we're exercising when we develop mindfulness. The mindfulness can grow. That means the brightness of our mind. Mindfulness is like the brightness of our mind. That can grow. It's like our lamp can grow. Through mindfulness, we develop a quality called loving kindness or metta, which is the development of love through a series of, we do practice of meditation to develop this quality of metta. It's one of the main meditations in Buddhism, which develops love within us, not possessive love, but kindness-based love. That can grow. Our mind can have more content of love, which means it's like a loving kindness quality that can develop within us more. Another one, we'd be less judgmental. We try to not be so critical about the world around us. You know, there's a million things you can be critical about every day, right? Just turn on the telly. It's just a whole smorgasbord of things to be upset by. But it doesn't help, right? It doesn't help. There's an infinite amount of things that can upset you. But focusing on them is not going to contribute to your goodness or your good qualities or your good heart. So it's not that you just, you know, pretend they don't exist, but you just don't get caught by them. Friendliness, of course. And also in Buddhism, we have precepts. So basically there's five. And these are the particularly negative actions that we avoid. So we avoid killing. So that even includes insects. It includes any sort of living being because we respect them and they have a life, right? It may not measure up to ours, but nevertheless, it's the only one they've got. So we're not going to take away something that's the most precious thing for them. We respect their world. We respect their life. We don't kill others. There's no such thing as a virtuous person who kills others. It doesn't make sense. So no killing, no lying, because we don't want to live with a diet of lies in our future. We want to find the truth. So if we make sure that we're truthful, it means karmically we'll find truth will come back to us. We'll be able to understand things well. We won't be confused so much. We won't get muddled as we get older. Our mind will be clearer and more intelligent. No stealing. That's a third one. No, it's called no sexual misconduct, but it's like no adultery, I guess you could say, but it's basically to not destroy your relationships and others' relationships. It's about looking after relationships in a way that's not damaging. And the final one is no intoxicants. So basically in Buddhism, it's to not take alcohol or drugs because they do cloud the mind, but also karmically they're not particularly beneficial for us. If we want our mind to become clean and bright, we don't want to take things that make it dull and cloudy. So those are another group of things that we practice. And then as we go through the course, we'll sort of unpack some of these.
1: One student commented, "Yes, about the precepts, they are so self-evident and so demonstrably going to have negative effects on you if you enter into those negative behaviours, but also so easy to actually not keep those precepts. And in some ways, society makes it very easy not to keep them."
0: So look, it's because it's not something we've developed or focused on. Yeah, we break them, right? But we just recognise, hang on, that wasn't right. So next time I'm not going to break it. Right? So it's like you don't jump on yourself because you stuffed it up. Right? You're going to stuff it up. It's just nature. But you just recognise, okay, that's something I've got to fix. So you deal with it in a positive way. Yeah. And they're called training precepts, by the way. I didn't tell you that. They're a process of training. All of this is a process of training because we're trying to move along a path to get better. All right. Okay, so Simon, would you like to say a few words? Because I guess the thing is, as we talk, you have a different sort of perception and way of expressing things, but what do you think is helpful for people here?
3: What you have to learn, one of the first things that is very important to learn is to also be generous to yourself. So that when you fail at something that you really wanted to be good at, it's okay because it's a practice and it means that I'm going to get a little bit better next time. So sometimes we have this discussion where you might have a big argument with someone and then 2 days later you realize, oh, I probably should not have done that. But then the measure of your practice is you have a big argument with someone and then 1 day later you realize, oh, I probably should not have done that. And then you have a big argument with someone and an hour later you realize, I probably should not have done that. Until you get to the point where halfway through the argument, you can stop. Because you realize what's happening, because Your mindfulness has increased. Your generosity has increased. Your morality has increased. So you stop finding yourself in these situations because you understand what is actually occurring around you with more clarity and more awareness. So you can stop sort of stomping around in your life and making mistakes and bumping into people and being bombarded by all the sorts of things. You can start to sort of gain a sense of your own understanding and confidence.
0: Independently of whether you were generous or you weren't generous. It's something to consider. Yeah. Rami?
2: I think I could be more generous in general in my life, but I think it's hard to be generous if it's not reciprocated.
0: Yeah.
2: How do you, like, what happens if people take advantage of that?
0: Yeah.
2: Then I think you become a bit less generous.
0: Yeah, you can. True.
2: It's also related with letting go. Being generous without expecting anything back.
0: Yes.
2: I would find it a little bit hard.
0: Well, I guess the thing is that it may be the case, but the difficulty is if we base our behavior and our qualities that we choose and that we use and we develop on how someone else reacts to it, we'll start to shut off all our good qualities because we'll say, well, sometimes that, you know, those people, they throw it back at me, or sometimes they, you know, they do things which suggest they don't appreciate what I put out there. So then we get to a point where we just shut down everything because some people didn't approve or some people didn't react how we want it. So then you've got to ask, how strong are those qualities that we have if they can just fall to bits as soon as somebody doesn't reciprocate in the way we expect? So this is the idea of to give without expectation, that if you have expectation, you're going to wear something that says, oh, well, I'm not going to be friendly anymore. I'm not going to be kind. You know, why would I bother? You know, these people don't appreciate me. But the problem is that's your well-being that you're putting on the line there. Your inner world of goodness is being given away because somebody externally didn't behave how you wanted. So basically you can't develop your goodness if you go about it like that because you'll give up. But the goodness has its own benefit, which is what you need for your well-being and happiness. And I wouldn't give that up because somebody wasn't appreciative of something that I did. So I would rather do the goodness without the expectation because I need to develop my goodness as my path to my own well-being and happiness. I'm not depending on someone else's reaction to it because I know in the world I'm going to get every sort of reaction, isn't it? Some people will criticize me for that. Some people will be angry for that. Some people will think I'm a wonderful person, right? But I can't control any of those things. I can only look after myself. And I know that if I develop my goodness, then I will help others, and they, whether they appreciate it or not. You know, some people will appreciate it, and a lot of people could be better off for the fact that I've developed those things. But I will be better off, which is the real bottom line, I guess. So, yeah.
3: But one thing that does happen is that when you increase your generosity, you see more people who are generous. So the people who are likely to take advantage of that, those type of people in your life start to reduce. Mm. That's one of the side effects of practicing generosity. But the other thing too is that people who've practiced generosity really, really well are so beautiful to be around. Like, you just really attracted to them because they are not judging you because they are generous. They are allowing you to be who you are, so you don't feel, you know, often we feel when we meet someone we're a little bit anxious sometimes because it's like, what are you thinking about me? When you meet someone who's developed generosity really, really powerfully, you don't feel that way. They're lovely to be around. They allow you to be who you are. They're really willing to consider your point of view and the way that you look at things. And they're really good at listening and being completely with you And that's a very special thing to see and witness and experience. Mm. Yeah.
0: True.
5: Yes, it is. How do we develop that so that, as many of us have experienced, when you give, and giving without the expectation, there's a wonderful story that I read about someone coming with a whole bunch of apples, a couple of bushels of apples coming down the road, and somebody said, wish that they would, share. That's an awful lot to have. And and then came to the door and left one of the bushels there. And the feeling obviously was not as good if they didn't expect and weren't grumbly about it. And how do we make sure that we don't have those expectations?

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0: jaya tathagataya arahate samyak sambuddhaya. 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
1: Punya modano, transference of merit. To all devas and devatas, deities.
2: May all devas and devatas, deities, share this merit, which we have thus accumulated, for the acquisition of all kinds of happiness and prosperity.
1: To the deva of the Bodhi tree.
2: If there is a great deity who tenants on this Bodhi tree, may he share this merit for his happiness and prosperity.
1: Transference of merit.
2: May this merit accrue to my mother and my father. May they be happy. May this merit accrue to all my relatives. May they be happy. May this merit accrue to my teachers and my preceptor. May they be happy. May this merit accrue to all gods. May they be happy. May this merit accrue to all hungry ghosts. May they be happy. May this merit accrue to all enemies. May they be happy.
1: May this merit accrue to all beings.
2: May they be happy.

0: Siam.
1: This mantra is eliminating my suffering right now. This mantra is eliminating my karma right now. This mantra is eliminating my anger, jealousy, and desire right now.

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0: Kiyom.
1: Jaya Paritam, the victory protection.
0: The exalted and compassionate deliverer, for the welfare of all, fulfill the perfections

0: people perform a good deed is indeed an auspicious occasion, a bright dawn, a moment well caught in time, and is the right worship of holy people. At that time, all actions of body, speech, and mind, and all aspirations become auspicious. Having performed auspicious deeds, they beget auspicious benefits. May all blessings come to you. May all gods protect you. By the grace of all enlightened ones, may weal ever abound in you. May all blessings come to you. May all gods protect you. By the grace of the sacred teachings, may weal ever abound in you. May all blessings come to you. May all gods protect you. By the grace of the holy order, may weal ever abound in you.
1: Hello, and welcome to Lifetimes of Learning, a production at the Buddhist Discussion Centre Australia. In our podcast series, we will be discussing the teachings and principles of Buddha Dharma, which is just as relevant today as they were 2,600 years ago. In this podcast, we will cover a Dharma teaching titled Verses for Silent Meals, distributed to people attending a Dharma course given by Venerable Thich Nhat Hanh at La Trobe University in Melbourne during the Venerable's 1986 Australian tour. Wherever you are, we invite you to bring your mind inside and listen to the teachings of the Buddha. Namo Tassa Bhagavato Arahato Samma Sambuddhassa. Summary. The following Verses for Silent Meals was distributed to people attending a Dharma course given by Venerable Thich Nhat Hanh at La Trobe University in Melbourne during the Venerable's 1986 Australian tour. It describes the purpose of having silent meals and it provides guidance on how we can use eating meals as mindfulness practice. Verses for Silent Meals. Introduction. The purpose of eating a meal in silence is to help us appreciate the food we eat and the presence of others at the meal. This awareness is possible only when we practice mindfulness while eating. Doing this will not tire your mind or your digestive system. It is not difficult. To the contrary, it gives us peace, strength, and enjoyment. Silence makes our meditation successful. The food we are eating can reveal the interconnections between the universe and us, the earth and us. Each bite of vegetable, each drop of soy sauce, each piece of tofu contains in itself the life of the sun and of the earth. We see the meaning and the value of life from those precious morsels of food. Be aware that we are sitting here at the table together with other people, and hence we have a chance to see them more clearly. With a chance to smile at each other, the authentic smile of friendship and understanding. The image in the verses are real and practical. We should be able to see them and use them in order to look deeply into things. Your very first silent meal may cause you to feel embarrassed, but once you become used to it, you will realize that meals in silence bring much peace and happiness. Looking at an empty plate. The plate is empty now, but I know that it will soon be filled with food for today's lunch. Note, the word plate can be replaced by the word bowl when appropriate. Likewise, lunch can be replaced by breakfast or dinner. When the plate is filled with food, my plate is now filled. I see clearly the presence of the entire universe and its contribution to my existence. Note, this verse helps us to see the principle of dependent co-arising through the image of the food and enables us

0: to see that our life and that of all species are interrelated. When sitting down, sitting here is like sitting under the Bodhi tree. My body of mindfulness is upright. I'm not assailed by any disturbance. Note, this verse is a promise to oneself to not forget the practice of mindfulness throughout the meal. While looking at the plate filled with food, all living beings are struggling for life. May they all have enough food to eat today. Note, this verse helps us nurture love and understanding and reminds us of those who are unfortunate. Just before eating, the plate is filled with food. I'm aware that each morsel is the fruit of much hard work, but those who produced it. Note, this verse helps us to see the hard work that the farmers put into the food and the presence of tens of thousands of children who die every day because of lack of food. While eating the first four mouthfuls, with the first mouthful, I promise to practice loving-kindness. With the second, I promise to help relieve the suffering of others. With the third, I promise to see others' joy as my own. With the fourth, I promise to learn the way of non-attachment. Note, this verse is said during the first four mouthfuls of each meal to remind us of the four immeasurables, loving-kindness, compassion, sympathetic joy, and non-attachment. They are the four abodes of Buddhas and Bodhisattvas. When the plate is empty, the plate is empty, and I am now satisfied. The four gratitudes, I vow to live up to them. Note, this verse reminds us of the four gratitudes to parents, teachers, friends, and all organic and inorganic species. Holding a cup of tea, this cup of tea in my two hands, mindfulness is held perfectly. My mind and body dwell in the very here and now. Note, this verse brings us back to the present and help us see the presence of the tea, of the people beside us, of the world around, and of the small details which are important to life at this moment. This concludes the teaching on verses for silent meals. Thank you for listening to our Lifetimes of Learning podcast. To listen to our other recordings, please go to our website www.bdcu.org.au and click on Dharma Teachings. Or you can go to our online World Buddhist Radio station from our website by clicking on Buddhist Radio. May you be well and happy. May all beings be well and happy.
1: Okay, so the next, I mentioned in each class, we'll cover a few topics. So the next part of this to bring in is, you may have heard about in Buddhism, about karma. What is karma? How does it work? How is karma part of this discussion about developing our goodness? So I guess in a simple way of explaining it, it's explaining it like by saying, we will become what we do now. So the quality of our actions and our thinking and our behavior now will, to a large extent, influence what we will be in the future. So it's like our future selves are in our hands, that our future selves will come from our choices and our decisions that we're making now, plus what we've made in the past. So in that sense, we're like a work in progress. So as we cultivate things now, these things will be part of our future and they will come to us because we've cultivated them now. So this is the idea of karma, that if we make the right causes now, we'll get the right results coming from that at some time in the future. So either the results will be in the world around us, the things that happen to us, or in our internal world, because karma is the process of action and reaction, or cause and effect. And it's not just about the external world, it's about our internal world. So if we're an angry person now, we're causing ourselves to be an angry person in the future. We will wake up in the morning and we will have an angry disposition. And where did the disposition come from? It's the karmic result of us being angry now. So what we cultivate each day will reflect in our minds in the future. This is the idea of karma. Or what comes into our minds now, essentially from the Buddhist viewpoint, is coming from our past. So what our experiences are didn't come from nothing. Things that come into our mind don't come from nothing. They come from past causes. So even the way we think, our attitudes, these dispositions we have are reflections of how we've cultivated our mind in the past, things that we focused on, how we reacted, how we behaved, what we thought. We inherit those things as our present. So if we want to be a happier person, if we want to be a clearer person, if we want our mind to be having many good qualities, that's achievable. That's not like a mystery process. That's perfectly achievable by what we cultivate in the present, what our choices are now. So that's sort of the underlying idea of karma, that we will become what we create. So in Buddhism, we don't really believe that our nature has come from a god, for example, or our nature has come from some other being or from our parents, or it came from nothing. Buddhism says our nature, our behavior, our dispositions have all come from our past, either this life or Buddhism talks about previous lives. But at least in this life, we can relate to it. This reading is taken from a book written by Traleg Kyabgong Rinpoche called Karma, What It Is, What It Isn't, and Why It Matters. Okay, thank you.
2: Karma. When we enrich ourselves, our sense of selfhood blossoms. In other words, we have to become what we want to become. We have the opportunity and the ability to become what we want to become. This is what the accumulation of wisdom and merit amounts to. If we have a good thought, that is meritorious. If we have a good feeling, that is meritorious. If we use our limbs for a good purpose, that too is meritorious. We open doors with a sense of conscientiousness and wash the dishes with a sense of care and respect, not just clanging them around, cursing our partner for leaving them. If we have a good thought, even about ourselves, thinking, I'm not a bad person after all, and if someone does us a little favour, however meagre, we are appreciative. All this is meritorious. By paying attention to all the things that we can pay attention to straight away, we come to know what it is that we need to do to become the kind of person we want to become. If we can think the kind of things we should be thinking, feel the kind of things we should be feeling, and if we have the emotional repertoire we need to flourish and live well, to lead the good life in the true sense of the word, then what more is needed? If we feel satisfied and fulfilled, then we don't need anything more. That is the aim of life. We can even secure nirvana, enlightenment, liberation through these means.
1: Looking at that, What it means is how we live our life, just in our normal everyday living, is incredibly powerful. Whether it be opening the door for someone, turning a light on for someone, washing the dishes with a happy heart rather than grumpy heart, doing things, even things we might consider like chores, but doing them happily, that can make a big difference to our well-being and others' well-being. It doesn't mean we have to be some great spiritual practitioner. It just means if we use care in how we live each day, how we live in our normal relationship with others, that's the most important thing, because that by karma is building our well-being in the future. So even though you might be able to do some big deal, the big deal isn't a big deal when you look at it like this. What's a big deal is how you live your day-to-day life. Whether you're with others or by yourself doesn't make any difference. Because each moment is contributing to your future. So your future will come from the way you live every day, right? So if you want to become a mindful person, the only way you can do that is to be more mindful today, more moments of mindfulness. If you want to become a kind person or whatever it is, a happy person, you can do things. It's like our default is not consciously chosen by us. Our default experience is we just accept whatever comes. We're not making any choices about our mental state. We're just flowing along, going with the flow, right? But we can choose to do something, say, wash the dishes. We actually have a choice. We can do it grumpily, or we can do it, okay, I'm going to be mindful. I'm going to think that this is my contribution to our household. If I don't wash the dishes, everyone gets sick. Everyone doesn't enjoy their meal. I'm contributing, and I'm happy to do it. I'm happy to contribute just washing the dishes. It doesn't have to be I take everyone out for dinner, right? It's how you live moment to moment that has power. And that can be deliberate choice. And that will make a difference, because how you live moment to moment karmically is making your future. You'll be the product of those choices that you make, how you live day to day, moment to moment. So each time you meet someone, are you putting anything forward, or are you just going with the flow, you know? You couldn't care less. Or are you thinking, I can contribute to the quality of this relationship if I've got the right mindset, if I've got the right attitudes, if I've got the right thinking. So this is called a good heart. And it's the most powerful thing for your future well-being. Because that's your life. You know? That's every day. That's every moment. So there's nothing that says you can't enjoy washing the dishes, or at least have a positive view of it. You can. It's not hard, actually. It's just we never tried. We just go with the flow. We just, whatever our default is, if we're grumpy, we'll do the dishes being grumpy, right? That's it. Well, okay, but in the future you'll be grumpy because you made that future when you did the dishes with grumpiness. So that's your life is in your hands. So in Buddhism, we are responsible for our well-being in this sense. We're responsible for who we'll become. It's nobody else that's responsible, because no one else can make our karma for us. No one else can make our future mental states for us. It's us. We can. So, yeah, that's this idea of karma. So in Buddhism, basically, it's about understanding that there are wholesome mental states. If we use those, our mind will improve over time. There are unwholesome mental states. If we use those, our mind or our experience, I won't say our mind as much as our experience, will deteriorate. So our future can get brighter or it can get darker. That's us. That's up to us. Right? That's our choice. So Buddhism identifies what are the things that you need to cultivate so that your mind will get brighter, your world will get brighter, your experience will get brighter. And what are the things, if you cultivate, that your mind will deteriorate? It'll get duller, less energy, less clarity as you go on. So there are both of those exist. There are mental states which will make you duller, will make you have less clarity, will make you deteriorate. And you'll get more unhappiness out of that. And there are another set which will make you get clearer, make you get brighter, make you get happier.
3: Sign me up for the last one.
1: That's the ones, right? Yeah. So they're all within our control. None of these are incredibly, you know, profound mental states. These is our how we live each day type mental states. Sure. Is all we're talking about.
3: Yeah.
1: So that's essentially what Buddhism is about. So the things that we cultivate, for example, as a few examples, we cultivate smiling. Also, obviously, we try to develop mindfulness, being in the present, because if you go back to the start, that is our basic awareness that we're exercising when we develop mindfulness. The mindfulness can grow. That means the brightness of our mind. Mindfulness is like the brightness of our mind. That can grow. It's like our lamp can grow. Through mindfulness, we develop a quality called loving kindness or metta, which is the development of love through a series of, we do practice of meditation to develop this quality of metta. It's one of the main meditations in Buddhism, which develops love within us, not possessive love, but kindness-based love. That can grow. Our mind can have more content of love, which means it's like a loving kindness quality that can develop within us more. Another one, we'd be less judgmental. We try to not be so critical about the world around us. You know, there's a million things you can be critical about every day, right? Just turn on the telly. It's just a whole smorgasbord of things to be upset by. But it doesn't help, right? It doesn't help. There's an infinite amount of things that can upset you. But focusing on them is not going to contribute to your goodness or your good qualities or your good heart. So it's not that you just, you know, pretend they don't exist, but you just don't get caught by them. Friendliness, of course, and also in Buddhism we have precepts. So basically there's five, and these are the particularly negative actions that we avoid. So we avoid killing, so that even includes insects. It includes any sort of living being because we respect them and they have a life, right? It may not measure up to ours, but nevertheless, it's the only one they've got. So we're not going to take away something that's the most precious thing for them. We respect their world. We respect their life. We don't kill others. There's no such thing as a virtuous person who kills others. It doesn't make sense. So no killing, no lying, because we don't want to live with a diet of lies in our future. We want to find the truth. So if we make sure that we're truthful, it means karmically we'll find truth will come back to us. We'll be able to understand things well. We won't be confused so much. We won't get muddled as we get older. Our mind will be clearer and more intelligent. No stealing. That's a third one. no, it's like, it's called no sexual misconduct, but it's like no adultery, I guess you could say, but it's basically to not destroy your relationships and others' relationships. It's about looking after relationships in a way that's not damaging. And the final one is no intoxicants. So basically in Buddhism, it's to not take alcohol or drugs because they do cloud the mind, but also karmically they're not particularly beneficial for us. If we want our mind to become clean and bright, we don't want to take things that make it dull and cloudy. So those are another group of things that we practice. And then as we go through the course, we'll sort of unpack some of these.
2: One student commented, "Yes, about the precepts, they are so self-evident and so demonstrably going to have negative effects on you if you enter into those negative behaviours, but also so easy to actually not keep those precepts. And in some ways, society makes it very easy not to keep them."
1: So look, it's because it's not something we've developed or focused on, yeah, we break them, right? But we just recognise, hang on, that wasn't right. So next time I'm not going to break it, right? So it's like you don't jump on yourself because you stuffed it up, right? You're going to stuff it up. It's just the nature. But you just recognise, okay, that's something I've got to fix. So you deal with it in a positive way. Yeah. And they're called training precepts, by the way. I didn't tell you that. They're a process of training. All of this is a process of training because we're trying to move along a path to get better.
2: One of the students said, "I always thought of karma as retribution, but it's good to see it as a positive thing."
1: It's a positive way to look at things because it means you can, there's a process where you can work that will improve you.
2: The next student said, "You seem to be saying you should try and choose your thoughts and focus on the good thoughts, which I get. But the thing with thoughts, especially when you are starting out, that they are very uncontrolled and you find you are having all sorts of thoughts, some that are maybe not good. But in trying not to have those thoughts and trying to have good thoughts..."
1: No, you don't have to try not to have them. Because, as you say, they just arise, right? But it's which ones that you act on. So there can be all sorts of negative come. As long as you don't act them out, you just see them as the thoughts arising, but they pass away, right? You don't have to join them and shake their hand and then go on a journey with them and then yell at someone. Maybe you wouldn't yell at somebody, but you don't have to live out all of those thoughts. There's some space, particularly if you have mindfulness, you have quite a lot of space in your mind to be able to see. You don't even have to comment, you just let it go. But it's about, you can act on ones that are beneficial or you can prompt ones. You can think, I'm going to wash these dishes with joy, I'm going to try it out, or I'm going to do it with mindfulness. I'm going to watch this process of washing as an exercise of mindfulness. So that's prompting, isn't it? Yeah. Okay, so Simon, would you like to say a few words? Because I guess the thing is, as we talk, you have a different sort of perception and way of expressing things, but what do you think is helpful for people here?
4: Well, first of all, I'm excited to share this information with you, and we really appreciate your questions because they help us to give you the information that you're looking for. So we encourage you to ask questions, and if you've got things that you want to clarify, by all means. Buddhism can seem sometimes like impossible, you know. How am I supposed to, you know, have love and respect for that person that I really find challenging and all that sort of thing? So it looks like it's very challenging in the beginning. So what I want to say to you is that it's a practice and it's a training, and if you commit to it, you will get better at it and you will find that your life will become easier. You will find that there are more generous people in your life. You will find that you have more confidence. you will find that you can really learn to have a respect for who you are as a person and what you're doing. So you're less likely to listen when someone says that, when someone's trying to suggest that maybe you don't know what you're doing or you shouldn't be doing that or whatever. You become less reactive to the world around you because you start to develop your own self-respect and your own confidence. So Buddhism can help you a lot in those areas, plus many other things. But I think that what you have to learn, one of the first things that is very important to learn, is to also be generous to yourself, so that when you fail at something that you really wanted to be good at, it's okay, because it's a practice and it means that I'm going to get a little bit better next time. So sometimes we have this discussion where you might have a big argument with someone and then 2 days later you realize, oh, I probably should not have done that. But then the measure of your practice is you have a big argument with someone and then 1 day later you realize, oh, I probably should not have done that. And then you have a big argument with someone and 1 hour later you realize, I probably should not have done that. Until you get to the point where halfway through the argument, you can stop, because you realize what's happening, because your mindfulness has increased, your generosity has increased, your morality has increased. So you stop finding yourself in these situations because you understand what is actually occurring around you with more clarity and more awareness. So you can stop sort of stomping around in your life and making mistakes and bumping into people and being bombarded by all the sorts of things. You can start to sort of gain a sense of your own understanding and confidence.

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0: Mindful direction of the merits.
1: May this gift of merits help all beings know the path, realize the path, follow the path. May this gift of merits help all beings know the path, realize the path, follow the path. May this gift of merits help all beings know the path, realize the path, follow the path.
2: May I be well and happy.
1: May you be well and happy. May all beings be well and happy.
2: May I be well and happy.
1: May you be well and happy. May all beings be well and happy.
2: May I be well and happy.
1: May you be well and happy.
2: May all beings be well and happy.
0: Dedication of the merits.
1: May the merits made by me, now or at some other time, be shared among all beings here, however many they be. May the merits made by me, now or at some other time, be shared among all beings here, however many they be.

0: sentient beings are numberless. We vow to save them all. Passions are endless. We vow to extinguish them all. The teachings are infinite. We vow to learn them all. The Buddha path is inconceivable. We vow to attain it.
1: Jaya Paritam, the victory protection.
0: Maha Karuniko Natho.

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1: In this podcast, we'll cover a teaching written by the Buddhist Discussion Centre Australia called The Practice of Renunciation. Wherever you are, we invite you to bring your mind inside and listen to the teachings of the Buddha. The Practice of Renunciation. It is true for many of us that we seem to be perpetually caught in the gravitational orbit of our habitual sense of I. We have stumbled upon the great benefit available from learning and practicing the Buddha Dharma, but do not generate from our side enough sense of urgency and purpose to begin to overcome the power of this mental undertow that has kept us ignorant and suffering until now. Our worldly views and refuges resurface with such persistence, it is difficult to live in accordance with what we know would be more beneficial, having studied the Dharma, or in other words, to live our life with Buddha Dharma on top. In 1998, our founder, John D. Hughes, wrote an article about the role of the World Fellowship of Buddhas, which is reprinted in part below and was published in full in our publication Buddha Dhyana Dana Review, Volume 8, Number 3, 1998, page 53. The role of the World Buddhaship of Buddhas. In this world of materialistic progress, we may notice the nature of human mind, types of problems, and the law of nature, Satya Dharma, remains the same as ever. As to the nature of human mind, we are still tempted and governed more or less by our own defilements. For example, we feel happy with gain and miserable with loss. We hardly cope with problems arising from our own defilements. Apart from this, all types of problems in this world, for example, social, environmental, and economic, have existed in this world from the begining. They only vary in degree. We have to struggle with them in all times. Finally, the law of nature, Satya Dharma, as revealed by the Lord Buddha, has never changed. It is timeless and enlightens the way toward the end of all problems. Having learned all this, we may know how to cope with the problems and challenges. Number one, since the world problems remain the same, we have no need to search for new things to cope with. The only thing we should do is to try to understand the law of nature, which is the truth of the universe. As to the nature of mind and its relation to defilements, we need to clearly understand it in accordance with the Buddha's word, that is, mind is superior to and govern all things. Our mind originates our speech and action. That is, a good mind yields a good speech and a good action, and vice versa. Knowing this, we should try to attain spiritual development through a proper education, meditation, and so on, and practice accordingly. Particularly young people today are our future. If they are educated properly according to the Lord Buddha's teaching, until they can cultivate their moral consciousness and sense of responsibility, they will grow up to become good human beings in their adulthood. They thus will positively contribute much to the world. Our future truly depends on our youth's spiritual training. Number two, we need to propagate the Lord Buddha's teachings as we declare in our WFB's charter and resolutions. The World Fellowship of Buddhas is well aware of these challenges of the world. We are working and preparing some new projects in order to help Buddhists and others cope with them properly. For example, according to the WFB Resolution 12/2521 in 1978,
2: All regional centres of WFB in different parts of the world should make special efforts to propagate the ethical teachings of the Buddha, the signs of deliverance, to educate the misled people to give up their psychological craving for drugs and lead a useful and law-abiding life, to provide opportunities for citizens from all walks of life, as well as cooperating with the leaders of other religions to find out ways and means of solving this serious problem. Number three, we need to initiate globalization through a positive scientific technique and promote an interdependent cooperation. What we need is a healthy world, not a prosperous world. We have enough of a material growth. Now we need a world that we can live together in harmony and peaceful happiness. The article above states our modern problem of living are not new. The fundamental conditions we experience as human beings living in the world remain the same as ever because of the nature of our human mind and the laws of nature which govern our existence. The Buddha teachings, however, identified the urgent need for us to not be mesmerized and dominated by our ongoing struggle just to live in the world, as that approach will never produce an end to the problems which will continue to appear endlessly in our future experiences. The Buddha points the way, each for himself and herself, to remove our short-sighted and limited worldview through understanding our existence is framed by the nature of our mind and the natural laws which govern us. With regard to the nature of human mind, the article above identifies we are still tempted and governed more or less by our own defilements. For example, we feel happy with gain and miserable with loss. We hardly cope with problems arising from our own defilements. It is true for many of us that we seem to be perpetually caught in the gravitational orbit of our habitual sense of I. We have stumbled upon the great benefit available from learning and practicing the Buddha Dharma, but do not generate from our side enough sense of urgency and purpose to begin to overcome the power of this mental undertow that has kept us ignorant and suffering until now. Our worldly views and ravages resurface with such persistence. It is difficult to live in accordance with what we know would be more beneficial having studied the Dharma, or in other words, to live our life with Buddha Dharma on top. According to the Macquarie Dictionary 1991, to renounce means to give up or put aside voluntarily. Daniel Odier, in his book Nirvana Tao, The Secret Meditation Techniques of Taoists and Buddhist Masters, in 1986 writes, renunciation, the third paramita, can be considered the foundation stone not only of the other virtues but also of meditation. Renunciation is the basis of everything in Buddhism. Renunciation can be the greatest stumbling block on the way to meditation. Its realization is an extremely important step in the disciple's life. The Buddha, as Jesus and nearly all the great teachers, make it the primary virtue that allows one to enter easily into the contemplative life and to arrive quickly at the realization of the teaching. The greater the renunciation, the faster the progress. The renunciation is the second obstacle that Westerners prefer to forget in the study and practice of Buddhism. Everyone who is honest with himself or herself knows that without sacrifices and efforts, no method will permit the blossoming of concentration and the interior vision. There are many differences between minds that have worldly refuges on top and minds that have Buddha Dharma refuge number one. To begin with, the worldly refuge minds will allow little or no space for moment-by-moment Buddha Dharma learning and practice. The available mental space of worldly minds is being unceasingly occupied by any number of worldly concerns such as, for example, dwelling on problems or issues, being distracted, the urge to be busy, our refuge in physical comfort, the desire to be entertained, restlessness, daydreaming, and so on. These worldly minds are in a Dharma sense out of control. Then there are our worldly refuges, which we always choose to deal with first, and sometimes exclusively as an unquestioned priority. This could be our job, our family, our wealth accumulation. However, the Dharma points out to us that at the approach of inevitable death, nothing except the Dharma and having practiced good actions in this life can be of any use. Our fully occupied mind is creating the fully occupied life we live in, where there is simply no time or mental space left. You might put work as number one, but there's other things about work. You need to leave space for Dharma. Even when we feel we are being a good Buddhist, we have confidence in Buddha's teachings and participate in Buddha Dharma activities, we must be awake to the more subtle ways in which our worldly minds can undermine us. In the words of the Tibetan Lama Geshe Acharya Thubten Lodan, former spiritual leader of the Tibetan Buddhist Society of Australia, in his book Meditations on the Path to Enlightenment, 1996. With the laziness of procrastination, you have a willingness to practice Dharma, but a sense that there is not time for it now. You postpone engaging in virtue until later. There are so many excuses. At the moment, I do not have sufficient intellectual knowledge of the Dharma to be able to practice properly. I will wait until the children leave home and then do a degree in Buddhism so that when I do come to practice, I will do so properly. Another may think, if I do anything, I want to do it wholeheartedly. I'm too busy to devote a high level of effort now, so I will carry on with business until I amass a large amount of money and can retire. Then I will be able to devote myself to the Dharma. Or else, you cannot gain realizations without doing a lot of meditation. I have no time at the moment to meditate because I have to nurse my sick old mother. When she passed away, I will have time to meditate. So I will practice Dharma then. There is usually a major misconception of what Dharma is and how to go about it that supports the attitude of procrastination. Never fall into the trap of waiting for the right circumstances to be able to practice Dharma according to some preconceived notion as to what constitutes practice. Whatever your present circumstances, they are perfect for you to apply the Dharma in the most effective manner according to your specific karma. You are a unique individual. Your circumstances are unique, and you can uniquely apply the Dharma according to those particular conditions. Renunciation, the third perfection. Renunciation is the path factor which tackles our craving head-on. It can be developed with great power. Power enough to put a crack in our worldly refuge, an ignorant worldview, because it is based on the truth and our coming to the right view of our real situation in human birth. The practice of the perfection of renunciation in Buddhism follows the perfection of dana, generosity, and the perfection of sila, morality. Renunciation is altogether an extraordinary blessing to our mind and our life as we begin to unbundle the dead weight we have been carrying around with us of our craving, dislike, and ignorance. To develop renunciation, it is not necessary to leave the home life and become a monk or a nun Although the process of becoming a monastic suggests a person must already have got to the point where they willingly choose to not follow worldly pursuits and living a conventional life. Geshe Michael Roach, an American Buddhist Lama in the Tibetan tradition, has recounted many times the circumstances that led him to consider studying the Buddha Dharma and then becoming the first American to contemplate the 18-year Geshe degree under his master Ken Rinpoche's guidance. In his early 20s, having received a scholarship to Princeton University, USA, during the period of 1 year, Geshe Michael's brother committed suicide and then his mother died in his arms. This double tragedy, which stopped him in his tracks, led him to question and then renounce the conventional lifestyle and belief system which he had unquestioningly been following. Geshe Michael has since said that quite a number of Western Dharma practitioners he knows personally came to the Buddha Dharma as a result of some sort of personal misfortune or tragedy. Whilst many Westerners have found the Dharma through many other means, it does illustrate that when confronted with a direct experience of harsher realities of life, some people will begin a process of renunciation, looking for something that makes more sense to them or that has more meaning for them. Obviously, there are many others who do not. Instructions and meditations to develop the first level of renunciation are found in Buddhist texts from every tradition. These meditations focus on such things as, in this life, death is inevitable. In this life, the time of death is uncertain. At the approach of inevitable death, nothing except the Dharma and having practiced good actions in this life can be of any use. There is not a single place in the whole of samsara where there is no death. In this life, it is just as likely that I will die today than live until tomorrow. According to the Buddha's own words, to be born as a human being is itself inconceivably rare. Our unenlightened minds struggle to comprehend what the Buddha is talking about because we simply don't know the truth about our existence directly for ourselves. One Buddhist teaching likens us

Developing the Enlightenment Thought. The 10 right conditions referred in this quote are the conditions that will allow a being to firstly meet the Buddha Dharma and secondly to benefit from this precious meeting. They are number 1, being born human. Number 2, being born in a centrally located place, having access to members of the Sangha. Number 3, having sound organs. Number 4, having not committed the 5 negative actions which produce fast negative results, such as killing your parents, drawing blood from a Buddha, etc. Number 5, having a sincere belief in the Buddha's teachings. Number 6, having been born at the time when the Buddha Dharma is in the world. Number 7, having been born at a time when the Buddha has turned the wheel of the Dharma. Number 8, having been born at a time when the teachings of the Dharma are alive, not just an empty shell. Number 9, having other practitioners to set an example. Number 10, recognizing the need to depend on right livelihood. 5 of these 10 conditions are outside of our control, having been created by the efforts of the Buddha and his Sangha. These various teachings guide us to discover as a knowledge that we are right now experiencing the absolute best conditions possible. We are sitting on the greatest treasure that can ever be found. As the renowned Arya Bodhisattva Santideva wrote, "We are like a blind man who has stumbled upon a jewel in a rubbish heap." These teachings are also like a mirror that reflect back to us our wrong conceptions and attitudes, thereby giving us the possibility to correct or change them to allow our mind to become pure and clear so we can live a more wise and beneficial life. As we become more experienced practitioners, we can begin to recognize that although we have made the Dharma a higher priority in our life and maybe don't get caught up in the particular worldly refuges as we used to, we are still operating with minds or logic system that cause us a lot of problems and difficulties. These are often more subtle traits which may be not so easy to recognize, such as wishing to have control of our environments, such as our home, or have control over others who we live with, such as our husband, wife, or a partner, needing to be recognized, needing to be praised, having an aversion to being blamed. We might be too pedantic, too heavy or rigid in our views and reactions, too much of a perfectionist, and so on. These type of behaviors reflect that more or less we are still struggling with our own defilements. We require a level of insight into ourselves at this point, and this is where having a Buddhist teacher to help can be a great blessing. The practice of investigation of Dharma needs to be well developed to help us navigate our way in developing more wholesome minds and to correct our view. There is a Buddhist story about the life of a Zen monk who lived in Japan in the 1300s. The monk had essentially practiced by himself, but after staying at an old temple in the country, he was asked to become the next abbot, which he agreed to do. He was a good abbot who helped the monks and lay people, and he initiated work to rebuild some of the old temples around his district, which had fallen into disrepair. His name and reputation grew over the years, and eventually the monk was asked to become abbot of a famous temple in a large city, which would be a great honor. However, after consideration, he recollected he had seen other monks be befriended by the rich and obtain many worldly benefits as a result. He chose to stay living a humble conditions in the country where he had lived for 8 years, eating just 2 bowls of food per day. He chose to continue

0: restore some of the old temples rather than build new ones, which he could have done. There is the idea that new temples, new houses are better to live in, which we often believe today also. Yet, this monk chose to rebuild the old temples, which monks could live and practice in. It turns out that now, today, in Japan, it is some of these old temples that monk restored that still exist and are national treasures of Japan. If you look closely at that story, you can see that the monk did not have work on top. He did not have Buddha Dhamma look like abbot of a large and famous Buddhist temple on top. He had Buddha Dhamma practice on top, which is pretty heroic. May the merits of this article help all beings experience renunciation as a knowledge on the path to enlightenment.
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2: This podcast will cover a Dharma teaching titled, Thank You to Fathers and Ancestors. Wherever you are, we invite you to bring your mind inside and listen to the teachings of the Buddha. Thank you to fathers and ancestors. Tomorrow, the 6th of September 2020, is Father's Day. Happy Father's Day to all fathers. It is with joy that we celebrate the day and thank our fathers for being our fathers. Usually, we recollect our life as a young person and remember all the times that our father helped us. We thank our father for giving us this human body and mind. We thank all our ancestors for our father. Without our ancestors, our father would not be our father and we would not be here. Therefore, our ancestors are most important when it comes to thinking of us as a human person. It was Edmund Burke who once wrote, "We have hardly any landmarks from the wisdom of our ancestors to guide us. Who were they? From where did they come? And to where did they go to at death?" In his book, To the Cemetery and Back, Dark Ages, Golden Ages, Leonard Price wrote the following words. "In this city, as in all, the dead are granted little space. Our business and pleasure take us past the old iron gates 100 times on the way to seemingly more immediate destinations. But inside the cemetery, the earth is half paved with stone remembrances, and the middle air is full of obelisks and angels. Names and dates surround us, some sharp and raw, some worn nearly to oblivion, all crowding upon us with the particulars of spent lives, of this family, of this age, with these virtues, with this hope of heaven. What can this mean to us? We stroll on, reading chronicles of grief, beloved wife, infant age 3 days, daughter, son, and darling children. Generations are drawn from the world by the chain of mortality. Do these stones mark an ending or only a continuance?" Leonard Price noted that the mind runs endlessly in moments that flare and fizzle. There is a being born and dying with every one of them, a birth and death of every thought and every breath happening right here and while we worriedly scan the horizon for a supposed great death. The cemetery, wrote Price, with its solid stones, is only a mirror, into which the Buddha bids us look through the funeral procession within ourselves. Dances the ceremony has become a tradition in many cultures. Vu Lan in the Vietnamese culture, Ulambana in the Chinese culture, and Bon Phum Ben, Festival of All Souls, in the Cambodia culture. It is important to remember your ancestors. We like to do this regularly, maybe daily, or less so. This is how important they are. As a human, it is our responsibility to share our merits with our ancestors. We do this at the end of all our classes. We share our merits. As we share our merits with all our relatives, I recommend that we remember our ancestors and share our merits with them wherever they may be. The Cambodia Buddhist ceremony of Phum Ben is based on the Buddhist Sutta entitled Tirokuta Sutta, which describes the miserable life of pretas, or hungry ghosts, inhabitants of the underworld kingdom or hell. The sutta reads, "They came naked to the royal palace of King Bimbisara by night. They languished plea for mercy and assistance resulting from hunger and thirst were heard by the king. He brought the news to the Buddha and asked him, 'Who were these creatures?' The Buddha told him that they were pretas, and they were relatives of yours who came from the underworld looking for food." We will now read the Tirokuta Sutta, Hungry Shades Outside the Wall, from www.accesstoinsight.org, as translated by Thanissaro Bhikkhu. When he was wandering along, still a saint, with no mission accomplished, King Bimbisara wanted him to make one promise. Visit him first on the next visit to Rajagaha. The sage's next visit took 5 long years of hardship. The Buddha kept the promise when he was in hometown after 9 months of enlightenment. King Bimbisara, for that matter, was topmost even above his one-time family. On the Buddha's second day at Rajagaha, the king's palace was experiencing great hue and cry from some apparitions. The apparitions were workers tasked with distributing alms to the Buddha and the retinue eons ago, but they neglected their duty keeping some gifts for themselves. They suffered so long for that reason and became apparitions in Kassapa Buddha's period. Kassapa Buddha asked them to wait for Gautama Buddha's time, when King Bimbisara, the one-time relative, gathers merits for them by distributing alms to the Buddha. They waited so long and had to create a scene when King Bimbisara failed to fulfill what they require. The Buddha could see the plight in his divine eye and spelled it out to the king. Buddha accepted the alms by the king and invoked blessings to the dead relatives reciting Tirokuta Sutta. Here is the poetic translation into English by Venerable Thanissaro, an American Buddhist monk of the Thai forest Kamathana tradition. Outside the walls they stand and at crossroads. At doorposts they stand, returning to their old homes. But when a meal was plentiful, food and drink is served, no one remembers them. Such is the karma of living beings. Thus, those who feel sympathy for their dead relatives give timely donation of proper food and drink, exquisite and clean, thinking, "May this be for our relatives. May our relatives be happy." And those who have gathered here, the assembled shades of the relatives, with appreciation give their blessing for the plentiful food and drink. May our relative live long because of whom we have gained this gift. We have been honored, and the donors are not without reward. For there in the realm there is no farming, no herding of cattle, no commerce, no trading with money. They live on what is given here, hungry shades whose time here is done. As water raining on a hill flows down to the valley, even so does what is given here benefit the dead. As rivers full of water fill the ocean full, even so does what is given here benefit the dead. He gave to me. She acted on my behalf. They were my relatives, companions, friends. Offerings should be given for the dead when one reflects thus on things done in the past, for no weeping, no sorrowing, no other lamentation benefit the dead, whose relatives persist in that way. But when this offering is given, well placed in the Sangha, it works for their long-term benefit, and they profit immediately. In this way, the proper duty to relatives has been shown. Great honor has been done to the dead, and monks have been given strength. The merit you have acquired is not small. The Book of Malindapanka from the Tripitaka mentions four kinds of prittas. 1. Prittas who live on pus. 2. Prittas who are always hungry. 3. Prittas who are constantly on fire. And 4. Prittas whose lives depend on merits dedicated by living relatives. This last group is commonly known as Paradhatupajiviplet. They are released by night once every year from the underworld and wander among the living beings in search of their living relatives. They curse the relatives if they fail to find them in 7 different temples by this time of the year. The daily Buddhist chanting includes the following Pali stanza, which says that Yadi hine gato sane kaya ducharitena, which means that a part of the merit resulted from this ceremony is dedicated to the Paradhatupajiviprets via the Buddhist monks. Who were those ancestors? From where did they come from? And to where did they go to at death? Such knowledge can be found out by persons who cultivate their minds. By understanding at least a few of our own past lives and death before we were born human this life, we can learn the causes that brought us to this present condition and gain an insight that of our ancestors. Whatever birth they have come to, may they find peace. The new shorter Oxford English Dictionary defines ancestors as a person more remote than a grandparent, from whom one is descended, a forefather, a source, a precursor, a person who precedes another in the course of inheritance, an animal or other organism from which another has evolved. Throughout the 41 years, the Buddhist Discussion Center Upwe Limited has been an actively learning center. Many Buddhist Discussion Center Upwe Limited ancestors have contributed to the growth and prosperity of the center. For this reason, we give thanks to all those past ancestors who have helped the Buddhist Discussion Center Upwe Limited to continually develop. The Buddhist scriptures traditionally refer to the 84,000 illusions, misunderstandings, or causes of sufferings that plague all living creatures, and also to the 84,000 teachings of the Buddha designed to combat these illusions through understanding things as they really are. Certain types of infrastructure work chosen by our ancestors makes it now possible for suitable conditions to continue to arise at our center for the ongoing teachings of Buddha Dharma. Our ancestors that practiced the Buddha teachings of the 10 perfections, the 5 precepts, and the Noble Eightfold Path made it possible for persons in the present to hear the Buddha Dharma in a suitable location. If as an animal you were killed by a human and then took rebirth as a human, you will be unlikely to grow up trusting humans and will see nothing wrong with killing animals. If you were human killed by a human, then took rebirth as a human, you would be unlikely to grow up trusting humans and may see nothing wrong with killing humans. So, from the merit we have made here, may all the ancestors share with us the causes to be well and happy. In most Theravada temples, they transfer merits to the departed. In Pali, this chant is Idame Natinam Hotu Sukita Hontu Natao Idame Natinam Hotu Sukita Hontu Natayo Idame Natinam Hotu Sukita Hontu Natayo. In English, this chant reads Let this marriage occur to our relatives, and may they be happy. Let this marriage occur to our relatives, and may they be happy. Let this marriage occur to our relatives, may they be happy. May you be well and happy, and free from harm. Anita Kata. This concludes the teaching of thank you to fathers and ancestors. Thank you for listening to our Lifetimes of Learning podcast. 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Or you can go to our online World Buddhist Radio station from our website by clicking on Buddhist Radio. May you be well and happy. May all beings be well.
0: In this podcast, we will cover a Dharma teaching titled Verses for Silent Meals, distributed to people attending a Dharma course given by Venerable Thich Nhat Hanh at La Trobe University in Melbourne during the Venerable's 1986 Australian tour. Wherever you are, we invite you to bring your mind inside and listen to the teachings of the Buddha. Namo tassa bhagavato arahato samma sambuddhassa. Summary. The following Verses for Silent Meals was distributed to people attending a Dharma course given by Venerable Thich Nhat Hanh at La Trobe University in Melbourne during the Venerable's 1986 Australian tour. It describes the purpose of having silent meals, and it provides guidance on how we can use eating meals as mindfulness practice. Verses for Silent Meals. Introduction. The purpose of eating a meal in silence is to help us appreciate the food we eat and the presence of others at the meal. This awareness is possible only when we practice mindfulness while eating. Doing this will not tire your mind or your digestive system. It is not difficult. To the contrary, it gives us peace, strength, and enjoyment. Silence makes our meditation successful. The food we are eating can reveal the interconnections between the universe and us, the earth and us. Each bite of vegetable, each drop of soy sauce, each piece of tofu contains in itself the life of the sun and of the earth. We see the meaning and the value of life from those precious morsels of food. Be aware that we are sitting here at the table together with other people, and hence we have a chance to see them more clearly. With a chance to smile at each other, the authentic smile of friendship and understanding. The image in the verses are real and practical. We should be able to see them and use them in order to look deeply into things. Your very first silent meal may cause you to feel embarrassed, but once you become used to it, you will realize that meals in silence bring much peace and happiness. Looking at an empty plate. The plate is empty now, but I know that it will soon be filled with food for today's lunch. Note, the word plate can be replaced by the word bowl when appropriate. Likewise, lunch can be replaced by breakfast or dinner. When the plate is filled with food, my plate is now filled. I see clearly the presence of the entire universe and its contribution to my existence. Note, this verse helps us to see the principle of dependent co-arising through the image of the food and enables us to see that our life and that of all species are interrelated. When sitting down, sitting here is like sitting under the Bodhi tree. My body of mindfulness is upright. I'm not assailed by any disturbance. Note, this verse is a promise to oneself to not forget the practice of mindfulness throughout the meal. While looking at the plate filled with food, all living beings are struggling for life. May they all have enough food to eat today. Note, this verse helps us nurture love and understanding and reminds us of those who are unfortunate. Just before eating, the plate is filled with food. I'm aware that each morsel is the fruit of much hard work, but those who produced it. Note, this verse helps us to see the hard work that the farmers put into the food and the presence of tens of thousands of children who die every day because of lack of food. While eating the first four mouthfuls, with the first mouthful, I promise to practice loving kindness. With the second, I promise to help relieve the suffering of others. With the third, I promise to see others' joy as my own. With the fourth, I promise to learn the way of non-attachment. Note, this verse is said during the first four mouthfuls of each meal to remind us of the four immeasurables, loving kindness, compassion, sympathetic joy, and non-attachment. They are the four abodes of Buddhas and Bodhisattvas. When the plate is empty, the plate is empty, and I am now satisfied. The four gratitudes, I vow to live up to them. Note, this verse reminds us of the four gratitudes to parents, teachers, friends, and all organic and inorganic species. Holding a cup of tea, this cup of tea in my two hands, mindfulness is held perfectly. My mind and body dwell in the very here and now. Note, this verse brings us back to the present and help us see the presence of the tea, of the people beside us, of the world around, and of the small details which are important to life at this moment. This concludes the teaching on verses for silent meals. Thank you for listening to our Lifetimes of Learning podcast. 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Or you can go to our online World Buddhist Radio station from our website by clicking on Buddhist Radio. 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May all beings be well and happy.
2: In this podcast, we will cover a Dharma teaching titled The Four Nutrients of Life. Wherever you are, we invite you to bring your mind inside and listen to the teachings of the Buddha. The Four Nutrients of Life. The following is an extract from the Will publication 105/106, Jnana Panika Thera, page 18-23. Monks, when a monk becomes entirely dispassionate towards one thing, when his lust for it entirely fades away, when he is entirely liberated from it, then he is one who, after fully comprehending the goal, makes an end of suffering here and now. What one thing? All beings subsist by nutriment. When a monk becomes entirely dispassionate towards this one thing, which is nutriment, when his lust for it entirely fades away, when he is entirely liberated from it, and when he sees the complete ending of it. Then, O monks, he is one who, after fully comprehending the goal, makes an end of suffering here and now. Anguttara Nikaya, Dasaka Nipata, the 10th Sutta, number 27. The discourse on sounds flesh, or the similes for the four nutrients. At Sabati. There are amongst four nutrients for the sustenance of beings born and for the support of beings seeking birth. What are the four? Edible food, coarse and fine. Secondly, sense impressions. Thirdly, volitional thought. Fourthly, consciousness. How, O monks, should the nutriment edible food be considered? Suppose a couple, husband and wife, have set out on a journey through the desert, carrying only limited provisions. They have with them their only son, dearly beloved by them. Now, while these two travel through the desert, their limited stock of provisions ran out and came to an end. But there was still a stretch of desert not yet crossed. Then the two thought, our small stock of provision has run out, it has come to an end, and there's still a stretch of desert that is not yet crossed. Should we not kill our only son, so dearly beloved, prepare dried and roasted meat, and eating our son's flesh? We may cross in that way the remaining part of desert, least all three of us perish. And this too, husband and wife killed their only son, so dearly beloved by them, prepared dried and roasted meat, and eating their son's flesh, crossing in that way the remaining part of the desert. And while eating their son's flesh, they were beating their breast and crying, where are you, my only and beloved son? Where are you, our only and beloved son? What do you think, O monks? Will they eat the food for the pleasure of it, for enjoyment, for comeliness sake, for body's embellishment? Certainly not, O Lord. Will they not rather eat the food merely for the sake of crossing the desert? So it is, O Lord. In the same manner, I say, O monks, should edible food be considered? If, O monks, the nutriment edible food is comprehended, the lust for the five sense object is thereby comprehended. And if lust for sense object is comprehended, there is no fetter by which enchained a noble disciple might come to this world again. And how, monks, should the nutriment sense impression be considered? Suppose, O monks, there is a skinned cow that stands close to a wall. Then the creatures living in the wall will nibble at the cow. And if the skinned cow stands near a tree, then the creatures living in the tree will nibble at it. If it stands in the water, the creatures living in the water will nibble at it. If it stands in the open air, the creature living in the air will nibble at it. Wherever the skinned cow stands, the creatures living there will nibble at it. In that manner, I say, O monks, should the nutriment sense impression be considered? If the nutriment sense impression is comprehended, the three kinds of feelings are thereby comprehended. And if the three kinds of feelings are comprehended, there is, I say, no further work left to do for the noble disciple. And how, O monks, should the nutriment of volitional thought be considered? Suppose, O monks, there is a pit of glowing embers, filled to cover a man's height, with embers glowing without flames and smoke. Now a man comes that way, who loves life and does not wish to die, who wishes for happiness and detests suffering. Then two strong men will seize both his arms and drag him to the pit of glowing embers. Then, O monks, far away from it, would recoil, the man's will far away from it, his longing, far away his inclination. And why? Because the man knows, if I fall into that pit of glowing embers, I shall meet death or deadly pang. In that manner, I say, O monks, should the nutriment volitional thought be considered. If the nutriment volitional thought is comprehended, the three kinds of craving, sensual craving, craving for eternal existence, craving for self-annihilation, are thereby comprehended. And if the three kinds of craving are comprehended, there is, I say, no further work left to do for the noble disciple. And how, monks, should the nutriment consciousness be considered? Suppose, monks, people have seized a criminal, a robber, and brought him before the king, saying, This is a criminal, a robber, O Majesty. Mete out to him the punishment you think fit. Then the king would tell them, Go, and in the morning strike this man with 100 spears. At noon, the king would ask his men, How is that man? He is still alive, your majesty. Then go and strike him again at noon, time with 100 spears. So they did, and in the evening, the king asked them again, How is that man? He is still alive. Then go and in the evening strike him again with 100 spears. And so they did. So what do you think, monks? Will that man, struck with 300 spears during a day, suffer pain and torment owing to that? Even if he were to be struck only by a single spear, he will suffer pain and torment owing to that. How much more if he is being struck by 300 spears? In that manner, I say, monks, should the nutriment consciousness be considered? If the nutriment consciousness is comprehended, mind and body are thereby comprehended. And if mind and body are comprehended, there is, I say, no more work left to do for the noble disciple. This concludes the teaching of the four nutriments of life. Thank you for listening to our Lifetimes of Learning podcast. 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Or you can go to our online World Buddhist Radio station from our website by clicking on Buddhist Radio. May you be well and happy. May all beings be well. This podcast will cover a Dharma teaching titled Laughter of the Brush Chan Painting. Wherever you are, we invite you to bring your mind inside and listen to the teachings of the Buddha. Summary. The article introduces the reader to the quality or nature of the laughter of the brush, by first distinguishing it from other kinds of laughter, citing expressions used to describe laughter's qualities, then goes on to discuss the experience of laughter on inside and silent laughter found in literature humor. The writer then asks what of painterly humor, leading to an introduction to Chan painting, its appearance in China, the spontaneity and laughter of the brush, and the offer to the calligrapher, the professional painter, of its path to enlightenment as a meditation in action, and the joyous experience that viewing the Chan or Zen painting brings for all those with a warm inner glow. Laughter of the Brush, Chan Painting. Laughter of the Brush is the description given to Chan, Chinese, or Zen, Japanese, painting. It is necessary to distinguish laughter of the brush from other forms of laughter, such as laughter of the bush, which features the hyena in Africa and the kookaburra in Australia. But why is Chan painting described as laughter of the brush? Laughter, of course, comes in different shapes and sizes. In ascending order of noise level, there is the snigger, the snort, the giggle, the chuckle, the cackle, the guffaw, the shriek, and the roar. Laughter in Bulk is available in Titus, the Small Pack, Peace, the Economy Size, or Gales, the Giant Size. Uncontrolled Laughter bears the label Outburst, or more aptly, Fits. We all know the expression, that is no laughing matter. But what are laughing matters will depend on your sense of humor. For instance, jokes which are sick, dirty, or Irish have a limited following. Whether you are moved to laughter may also depend on where you are. Belly laughs, or as the Chinese put it, spewing the rice, laughs are most often seen and heard in response to live comic performances. This is because audible laughter, like courtesy and measles, is catching. Silent laughter, on the other hand, is private and personal. Laughter on the inside, as it is sometimes called, is the ultimate form of humor appreciation. It requires a peace that passes understanding. It is the topping of joy for those already blessed with a warm inner glow. Research has shown that literary humor is the main source of silent laughter. Unfortunately, the heyday of literary humor appears to have passed. The death of S.J. Perlman in 1979 ended an era of outstanding humorists, including James Thurber, Mark Twain, Dorothy Parker, Robert Benchley, A.P. Herbert, and Flann O'Brien. Woody Allen now carries the torch, but his preoccupation is clearly with writing and directing films. Although British humorists were never as thick on the ground as the US, the current crop of Clive James, John Mortimer, and Alan Corrin do not have the literary feel of past masters. The explanation for the world decline in literary humor is said to be the pressures and complexities of just staying alive in today's computerized society. The late James Thurber variously described as the founding father of modern humor, and its elder statesman nominated the quiet mind and the tranquil spirit as meaning most of the creation of humor. It must be admitted that you don't get those on supermarket shelves or at driving bottle shops. What of painterly humor? Does it stand shoulder to shoulder with literary humor as a source of silent laughter? Painterly humor will not be found in traditional art galleries, nor can a thirst for such humor be satisfied by access to cartoons, comic strips, or graffiti, because the artworks is dependent on captions designed to evoke at least a snort or a snigger. If Chan painting is to represent the painterly arts, we must understand how it came to be known as laughter of the brush. Up to the beginning of the 7th century, Chinese painters consciously planned their work and carefully controlled their execution. The professional skill were normally displayed on wide scrolls on which successive scenes of mists and mountains, valley and streams could be presented in meticulous detail. When Chan Buddhism was brought to China in the 6th century by the Indian monk Bodhidharma, it heralded a new and revolutionary school of Chinese painting. Most scholars were fine calligraphers, but not painters in the professional sense. The Chan doctrine opened up the world of painting for them. In contrast to the detailed approach of the professional painter, Chan offers spontaneity and the laughter of the brush. According to Chan teaching, human enlightenment is available to all through meditation, and those who search nature's storehouse for ultimate truth will find it exists in all things. A ladybird, a dragonfly, or a piece of bamboo are all suitable subjects for discovery. The Chan artist first cleanses the mind through meditation, then wields the brush with the speed of a leaping hare or a swooping falcon. The meditative process may take hours or some days. Only when the mind is freed of incumbrances and attuned to nature, will the brush dance across the paper, producing laughter in its wake. The third prerequisite for the creation of literary humor, the quiet mind and the tranquil spirit, have an obvious affinity with the chan meditation technique. When an artist's preparation is complete, the wielding of the brush will have all the spontaneity of a flock of birds darting out of a forest or a frightened snake disappearing through the grass. The composition stripped to the marrow of the bone captures only the inner spirit or qi of the subject. Viewing Chan or Zen painting is a joyous experience, guaranteed to produce laughter on the inside and a smile on the outside of all those with a warm inner glow. It is painterly humor equal to the best in literary humor. John D. Hughes. This concludes the teaching of Laughter of the Brush, Chan Painting. Thank you for listening to our Lifetimes of Learning podcast. 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Or you can go to our online World Buddhist Radio station from our website by clicking on Buddhist Radio. May you be well and happy. May all beings be well. In this podcast, we will cover a Dharma teaching titled Talk on Bhavana by Venerable Piyadasi Mahathera. Wherever you are, we invite you to bring your mind inside and listen to the teachings of the Buddha. Summary. This article is a transcription of a Dharma talk given by Venerable Piyadasi Mahathera on the 10th of August, 1992. Venerable Piyadasi talked about the importance of bhavana, the development and culture of mind, as the heart of Buddhist practice. His teaching also includes the meaning and examples of Dharma Viharin, living according to the Dharma. Venerable Piyadasi Mahathera also explained and illustrated the significance of cultivating the 10 essential qualities of high standard in Buddhist practice. Buddha's teachings from Venerable Piyadasi Mahathera, August 10, 1992. This is a talk given by Venerable Piyadasi Mahathera when he visited the Buddhist Discussion Center, Australia on August 10, 1992. Recognized by Buddhists throughout the world as a leading figure in Buddhism, Venerable Piyadasi Mahathera is a renowned authority and scholar on Buddhist teaching and meditation. He has written many books on the subject of Buddhism that have been published in both Western and Eastern countries. A Buddhist monk for over 50 years, Venerable Piyadasi Mahathera is abbot of two major Sri Lankan temples in Colombo and Kandy. He has traveled the world on many occasions giving lectures, talks, and guidance in Buddhist teachings, and how this discipline can be applied to living in the world at this difficult time. With his kind permission, we reprint a summary of the Dharma talk Venerable Piyadasi gave students during this visit. Sisters and brothers, as this is a meditation class, I think you expect me to speak on meditation. The word meditation we use for want of a better word, for bhavana. Bhavana is the word used by Buddha both in Pali and Sanskrit, the same word. If you consult a good dictionary, you'll find several meanings to the word meditation. Thinking quietly, thinking seriously, contemplation. These are the meaning attached to the word meditation. Now the word bhavana means development or culture. What is it that we cultivate and develop? It is mind development and mind culture. It is better to understand these two words. Now it is everywhere they use the word meditation. But we have no other words. Bhavana means mind culture or mind development. You know, in this world, people want to keep physically fit. To keep fit, to do all physical exercise, physical culture, what do they do? Ask you in Australia, in Canada, in America, anywhere, what do? They're running, jogging, bending, twisting, all sorts of doing with the physical body. But the interesting thing is, for mental training, mental exercise, just the opposite. You sit down for your meditation, you see that your mind is running faster than your body. Your mind is running, jogging, twisting, bending, very fast. But to have mental training, mental culture, you must drop all that. Therefore, you try to collect. Stop your running, stop your jogging, stop your bending, twisting. You have to get calm. Just the opposite. You get this understanding not from books. You sit down, you do meditation. Observe your seeing, how your mind works. Now when you experience that, it is not book work. It is not listening to a talk or reading a book. You experience it. See how your mind works. Now comes a thought. It disappears, reappear. You see, you're experiencing all that. In Buddhism, this is the heart. If you remove meditation from Buddhism, you've removed the very heart. During the Buddha's time, one of his disciples came to see him. He put a question to the Buddha. He used the word Dhamma Viharan. Dhamma means the Buddha's teaching. Vihari means living. So Dhamma Viharan is living according to the Dhamma. Now the disciple's question is, Bhante, what is meant by Dhamma Viharan? Now the Buddha answers, there is a disciple who is very clever in studying the Dhamma, the Tripitaka, the Buddha's teaching, very clever in studying Dhamma, but does not go and behave like a hen on her eggs. You know, when a person is meditating, it is like a hen on her eggs. The hen on her eggs is seemingly very inactive, but actually doing something very important. Warming the eggs so that the chicks hatch. But the squirrel in the revolving cage is seemingly very active. The squirrel just merely turning the wheel, but seemingly active. So we are also in the world, sometimes like the squirrel. When you come here, you are like the hen on her eggs. So this person who studied the Dhamma is very clever, but does not go for meditation. The Buddha says that the person is very clever in studying the Dhamma, but not Dhamma Viharan, not living according to the Dhamma. Then there's one who studies the Dhamma and is also very clever in teaching others or convincing others. But that person does not go for meditation. The Buddha says the disciple is very clever at teaching, but it's not Dhamma Viharan, not living according to the Dhamma. The next is one who can recite Dhamma, has committed to memory and can recite the good things, but does not go for meditation. The Buddha says that disciple is not Dhamma Viharan. The fourth is one who reflects on the Dhamma, a good thing, but does not go for meditation. the disciple who learns the Dharma and does meditation. The Buddha says, this disciple is Dharma Viharan. When the Buddha was about to pass away, all the monks and disciples gathered together. Soon our Supreme Master will pass away. Let us pay our homage, our respect to our Supreme Teacher. They all gathered together. One monk has not come. Dhammarama was his name. So this monk said, Bhante, Dhammarama has not come. Buddha said, all right, you go and call him. I want to see him. The monks went to his kuti and said, the Buddha wants to see you. So he came. You know, the Buddha is very interesting. If a person does anything wrong and the Buddha knows very well what has happened, he will never say, why didn't you do this? Why did you do this? He never put it that way. Even in a court of law, we don't do that. Just see what has happened. The Buddha also, he knows what has happened. He knows that person has done something very wrong. He will just hear you. What have you got to say? So the Buddha also said, now Dhammarama, they say that you are not here. Yes, Bhante. Now the Buddha sees what answer he gives. Bhante, I thought if I stay in my kuti and do little meditation and get some mental attainment, I think that's the best way to pay homage to my teacher, rather than going there to see my teacher's body. Sadhu, sadhu, sadhu. Excellent, excellent, excellent. The Buddha said, all follow Dhammarama. So you see there? Also, you find the Buddha used the pride of place for meditation. From the Buddha's point of view, each one of us is a conflux of mind and body. Flux is our physical body changing, not remaining the same for two consecutive moments, let alone religion and philosophy, looking at it from a purely scientific standpoint. All things are changing. If you knock here, you cannot knock the same place again. Scientifically speaking, because the particles of matter there and the environment are all in vibration, so the scientists tell us all things are changing. The Buddha antedated modern science by 23 centuries when he said anicca, not permanent, or not stable, or fixed. So now we know that this body is changing. But the mind is also in flux. Mind and mental factors are all changing. Now in your meditation, you can see how a thought comes, disappears, how fast they come and go. They can be a wholesome thought, unwholesome thought, ugly thought, beautiful thought. So mind is a flux, flowing faster than the body. 17 times faster from an Abhidharma point of view. Observe these things in your meditation. After the Buddha, the first Western philosopher to come out with the flux theory was Heraclitus from Greece. Maybe these ideas were transported to Greece. To illustrate this idea of flowing, he said, man cannot step twice into the same river. Is he right? Yes, because when he goes there, comes out, and goes again, that is flowing. That river is gone now. Do you understand? If you know your Dharma, if you know your teaching, Buddha's teaching, if you know the root of the Dharma, we will go a stage further and say, not only men cannot step twice into the same river, the same man cannot step twice into the same river. Man is also changing. When he comes out another man is going in really.

See, he tried to find out, to locate anything permanent here. He found the body flux, he found the mind flux, but he couldn't locate any permanent entity, any permanent soul or self here. Therefore, he said, I won't say there is anything permanent. Not the terms God and soul, only not permanent. Therefore, all theistic religions are theocentric. Theos, from Greek, meaning God. Now, Buddha was not a god or Brahma or a supernatural being. He is an historical figure. Also, he was a human being, born as a man, enlightened as a man, lived as a man, passed away as a man. But after he attained enlightenment at the age of 35, he was not an ordinary man or philosopher. He was an extraordinary man, magnificent man, a unique being. How did he become a unique being? His body too was subject to sickness, death, old age, dying. Nothing unnatural here. Just blood and flesh and bones. So to become enlightened, he worked for it. Many, many lives. And he cultivated 10 essential qualities of high standard. Dana, charitable giving. Sila, morality. Nekama, renunciation. Panya, wisdom. Virya, effort. Kanti, patience. Satya, truthfulness. Adithana, determination. Metta, loving kindness. Upekkha, equanimity. These are the 10 essential qualities of high standard. Even he sacrificed his life for the sake of enlightenment. It is not the prerogative of a chosen few. We each can cultivate the 10 essential qualities of high standard. Enlightenment means to understand ourselves. You find the Four Noble Truths, that's the essence and quintessences of the Buddha's teaching. Have you understood yourself? No. When two persons meet, there are really six persons. How do you get six out of the two? Each person as he sees himself or self, one. Each person as the other person sees him or her, two. Each person as he really is or as she really is, three. Three times two, six. Each one thinks, I am so and so, depending on his ego, his conceit, his pride. He then thinks who the other person is. Then there is the real person. That's what Buddha did. Understand the real person. When we understand ourselves, no more fire here. No more raga fire, hate, lust, or delusion. Buddha once said, I'm a person cool and free from all fires. We cannot say that. When we're doing meditation, all those things are there, sleeping. The latent tendencies are there. So, the Buddha's teaching is anthropocentric. From the Greek, man, man-centered. In this world, I cannot think of any person who walked like Buddha. The greatest walker in the world is the Buddha. He walked and walked the highways of India, enfolding all within his aura of loving compassion to meet people. So the Buddha meets all types of people from all walks of life, princes and paupers, rich and poor, literate and illiterate, women and children. But when he detected any weakness or shortcomings, the Buddha never said, you are a sinner, a wretched

sinner. The Buddha said, "Monks, this is due to ignorance." From the Buddha's point of view, this is the worst taint, worst defilement. The crowning corruption of all our madness is ignorance. From an Abhidhamma point of view, you can't have craving without ignorance. You can't have hatred without ignorance. Moha, ignorance, can work without any help, independently. Do you do breathing meditation? That's the one the Buddha praised. Little Rahula, Prince Siddhartha's son, joined the order when he was very young. The Buddha wanted to teach him. He gave him 7 types of meditation, from less to more advanced. First, he gave Rahula the 4 Brahma Vihara, Metta, Karuna, Mudita, Upekkha, which is love, compassion, sympathetic joy, and equanimity. I call them the art of noble living. Some call it divine abiding. It doesn't carry any meaning unless you know the terms. You cultivate love to get rid of hatred. Love and hatred do not coexist. When you say love, there's no compromising limitations. Metta means to be a person without any attachment. The word love is not enough. If you do some harm to another person to defend yourself, don't say, "I'm justified in doing that." That's not Buddhism. That's harming. There are no compromising limitations in the Buddha's metta. It is love without attachment, or bond, or tie. May they be well and happy. May all persons be well and happy. Metta is like quicksilver. You put it anywhere and it doesn't get attached. To love without attachment is sometimes not easy, but not impossible. You know, in this world, sometimes I hear young people say, "I love you more than my life." Lovers say that. That is lover's life. But when he sees the response is not to his satisfaction, then anger. Not, "I love you more than my life." And why? That is not real love. It is very selfish, that thing. Very possessive. So metta is a wonderful thing. You start with yourself. May I be well. May I be happy. May no harm come to me. May all living beings be well and happy. It's the easiest way to do it. I like to be well and happy. May others also be well and happy. Not selfish. Send it to those in the hall wishing these meditators to be well and happy. Then you go beyond the hall. Whole of Melbourne, whole of Australia. Further, further, like you drop a pebble in the water. It goes out in circles and circles and circles. So let your love go in circles like that. Compassion, you see, to avoid violence. Then cultivate sympathetic joy, appreciative joy. This is the opposite to jealousy. That's the best way to understand this word, mudita. Appreciative joy, congratulative joy, gladness, altruistic joy. The Buddha says, you do this appreciative joy to get rid of aversion to meditation. In the beginning, there is dislike. Cultivate joy, liking for the meditation. It gets rid of hatred, repulsion, aversion. After the 4 very mild meditations, you go a little higher. Now examine the unpleasant nature of your body to get rid of raga, lust. You see that all things are not so pleasant. Then the Buddha says, cultivate anicca.
cultivate impermanent. Then you get rid of I am notion. People aren't fixed. They are changing. Do that meditation. Also, Rahula could get conceit because he thinks, Buddha is my father. Contemplate impermanence. Then he comes to Anapanasati, the highest breathing meditation. You may ask, what is this meditation? We're breathing all the time, even when we are asleep. The importance is mindfulness. Mindfully breathing in, mindfully breathing out. At other times, that is not possible. But when we decide to meditate, we cut off all outside distractions. This is also why we meditate in sitting posture, to cut off bodily distractions, mindfully concentrating. If you can't sit on a cushion, you can sit on a chair, but the chair must have a straight back. Otherwise, you can fall asleep. The important thing is to keep the body erect, the spinal column and the head. Only for this meditation, the sitting posture is essential. Can we lie down to meditate? Yes, but there is danger of falling asleep. When you are walking, you are just mindful of your walking, not the breath. There should be no effort to control the breath. Just allow it to ebb and flow at its own natural rhythm. There are people who have meditated for 10 or 15 years will someday find they cannot concentrate for even 1 minute. That is the nature of the mind. The Cardiac Society in London has done research with this meditation and has accepted its curative effects. There are now 68,000 British patients doing breathing meditation. They said this meditation has done more for the patients than curative drugs. Unlike some other meditation practices, this meditation has an effect on both sides of the brain, and thus it is capable of bringing marvelous results to patients. A Sri Lankan doctor, Bodiniki, consultant psychiatrist to Harley Hospital, Essex, UK, says that 30 minutes of meditation, 15 minutes in the morning and 15 minutes at night, gives body the relaxation equal to 6 or 7 hours of sleep. It has been scientifically proved that Anapanasati meditation is capable of synchronizing the workings of both sides of the brain and reducing the patient's oxygen needs, blood pressure and heart rate. This meditation can also be used to get people off drug addiction. I once went to Joseph Goldstein's meditation center in Boston. These young people were meditating for 1, 2, or 3 months and gradually developed an aversion towards all liquor and drugs. Radical changes have occurred. The parents are surprised at these results and then also come and do a little meditation to find out the benefits. Question: what happens when the mind won't stay still? What is the best thing to do? Answer: do some metta meditation. If you find you're sleepy, either go to sleep. If you are tired or to wake up, stir the physical body. Wash the face, rub vigorously, and set the mind to doing the meditation. When you cannot sleep in the night, you can do a little breathing meditation. Or if you're troubled, you can just stretch the body and make it like a dead body. Don't think, just be there, aware. 1 hour, 2 hours, just relax. When you get up in the morning, you are invigorated and you can do your work. Meditators do not need as much sleep as the meditation. It's a self-relaxing for body and mind. Instead of 6 or 7 hours sleep, we'll meditate instead.
It's good. After the Dharma talk concluded, members of our center expressed their gratitude for Venerable Piyadasi Mahathera's kindness in visiting our center and offering his exceptional advice and blessings to help us. Members then made many offerings of flowers, incense, and other Dharma gifts to the Venerable. Practicing meditation is one of the 10 ways of making merit, as taught by the Buddha. Being aware of absolute truth. The 10 ways are listed with Pali for consideration and practice for your reference. 1. Dana, generosity. 2. Sila, observing precepts. 3. Bhavana, practice of concentration and meditation. 4. Apachayana, respect for Dharma teachers. 5. Viyavacha, giving a helping hand for others to perform virtuous deeds. 6. Paridana, sharing merits. 7. Patanumodana, joyful acknowledgement in the sharing of merits. 8. Dhanimasavana, listening to Dharma. 9. Dharma Dasana, teaching Dharma. 10. Dittu Jukama, writing one's own wrong views. May you practice and develop Buddhist meditation. May all beings in the 10 directions, seen and unseen, receive blessings from this script. We thank the devas and devatas of learning for their help in and guidance with the writing of the script. May you be well and happy. May all beings be well and happy. This script was written and edited by Penny White and Leanne Ames. This concludes the teaching of the talk on Bhavana by Venerable Piyasadi Mahathera. Thank you for listening to our Lifetimes of Learning podcast. To listen to our other recordings, please go to our website www.bdcu.org.au and click on Dharma Teachings. Or you can go to our online World Buddhist Radio station from our website by clicking on Buddhist Radio. May you be well and happy. May all beings be well and happy. This podcast will cover a Dharma teaching titled Samatha and Vipassana, Mind Development by Venerable Sayadaw Dipaloka. Wherever you are, we invite you to bring your mind inside and listen to the teachings of the Buddha. This article is part one of a transcription from a Dharma talk given by the Burmese Buddha monk, the late Venerable Sayadaw Dipaloka at Bodhayana Monastery, Perth, Western Australia on the 29th of November, 1995. In the terms of the Buddhist view, our untrained mind is deficient, and to gain healthy mind, we'll have to practice the two types of bhavana, which is meditation. Samatha bhavana, which is development of concentration and peace of mind, and vipassana bhavana, which is development of wisdom or different view. Venerable Sayadaw Dipaloka also taught and provided detailed meaning of the three levels of jhana states. According to the definition of Lady Sayadaw, the teacher of Yu Ba King, jhana means penetrating, energetic, stable, and firmly holding contemplation on the object. Samatha and Vipassana mind development. Dharma Dispensation by Venerable Sayadaw Dipaloka. Namo tassa bhagavato arahato sammasambuddhassa.
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Janitabham pajanati desita bampi asayam. Nisako yena nanena desitu tasa tajasa. Venerable Sirs, today I would like to give some information to you about Samatha and Vipassana Bhavana. Samatha Bhavana and Vipassana Bhavana, this are original Pali words. In the terms of ordinary psychology, we're mentally healthy persons. We're mentally able persons. We're normal persons. Because we can perform any task successfully. We have jobs. We can do our daily work properly. We can properly communicate with each other. We can look after our children. We can study. We can teach. We can manage big businesses. We can administer even a country. Therefore, in the terms of normal psychology, we are mentally able persons, mentally healthy persons. Our mind is healthy, normal, but in terms of Lord Buddha and Arahats, we're not mentally healthy persons, we're mentally sick persons. In their terms, a healthy mind has two qualities, which are usually absent in our mind. Our mind has two deficiencies in the term of Buddhist measurement. Our mind is defective in two ways. One, our mind cannot stay with one object for as long as we like. And on the other hand, our mind is usually polluted with mental defilements. Greed, hatred, envy, conceit, restless, remorse, doubt, such and such things. If we pay homage to the Buddha, we notice before we finish even one sentence, for example, Namo tassa bhagavato arahato samma sambuddhassa. We notice our mind cannot stay with the words, that sentence, from the beginning to the end. It goes away from those sentences. And before we finish our paying homage to the Buddha, we can go to America and come back. Therefore, it is not easy to stay with one object for 5 minutes. During meditation, we notice it is not easy to stay with meditational object for 5 minutes continuously. And on the other hand, our mind usually is polluted with mental defilements. At one moment or at other time, at the other moment, an evil thought enters our mind, and a guilty thought, that means since you have some desire, ill will, or any other unwholesome thoughts. Therefore, in the sense of Buddhist measurement, in the terms of Buddha and Arahats, we're mentally sick persons. For the Buddha and Arahants, the mentally healthy mind means the mind which can stay with one object for as long as one likes, and the mind must be pure, must be freed from mental defilements. Only then they call the healthy mind. To gain healthy mind, we have to practice the two types of bhavana. Bhavana is a Pali word. The real meaning is to develop. It implies to grow and to bring it to a little more advanced stage. It is bhavana, the real meaning of bhavana. The popular English translation for bhavana is meditation. For me, the translation for bhavana to develop is more meaningful. During bhavana, during meditation, the meditator is striving to gain two qualities of mind. One, concentration, samadhi. That means to be able to stay with one object for some minutes or some hours. And another quality is panya.
insight, knowledge, or wisdom. Therefore, bhavana, samatha bhavana, means to develop samadhi. In other words, samatha means peace. Therefore, samatha bhavana means to develop peace of mind, because the highest level of samatha bhavana is peace of mind, jhana states. To develop vipassana bhavana means to develop wisdom or different view. Later, I'll explain why I would like to translate vipassana as different view. Now, I would like to explain what is samatha bhavana. After that, I will explain what is vipassana bhavana. After that, we will compare those two things. As I earlier said, in samatha bhavana, one is striving to develop samadhi or concentration. The synonym of samadhi is ekagata. It is a technical term. In Abhidharma, samadhi is used as ekagata. Ekagata is a Pali word. It is the combination of three words, eka, aga, ta. Eka means one. Aga is a synonym of alambana or aramana, which means object. Many other translations are right, but really it means object, alambana. Ta means state. Ekagata means one object state of mind. If we can develop ekagata or samadhi properly, our mind can stay with one object for some minutes or some hours, depending on that intensity of our concentration. As we can obtain ekagata, we can train our minds to stay with one object. In India, the farmers use oxen in their farms to draw carts to plough land. Therefore, it is necessary to tame a young ox. When they tame a young ox, they tie the ox with a long rope. They tie the rope to a firmly erect post. They tie the young ox to a firmly erected post with a long rope. First, the young ox tries to wander about the post. It goes around and around the post many times. The rope becomes shorter and shorter and shorter, and at last, it cannot move further. The young ox has to lie down and goes to sleep. In the samatha bhavana, we are taming our mind. We have to use a post. It is a good object. The meditational object in samatha bhavana is called kammasana. In Buddhism, there are 40 objects to use as a post, as a kammasana. 40 kammasana. And anapana, breath in and breath out meditation, is one of the kammasana, the object to tame our mind. In that practice, we are trying to tame our mind to stay with one object. Usually, those objects are panati, conventional truth, or conceptual thoughts, conceptual expressions. Later, I may explain the two words, panati atha, or samuttisaccha, conventional reality, and paramattasaccha, the ultimate reality. At the moment, the important thing is that we are striving. We're trying to tame our mind to stay with one object. That is a very important thing. If we don't tame our mind, it has a tendency to wander about because it has six objects, visible forms, visible object forms, rupa namana, sada namana, audible objects or sounds, ganda namana, odor, dasana mana, taste, flavor, pothaparamana, tangible objects, and dhamma namana, usually translated as mind object. And one of the six or each object has various types. In our surroundings, we have many kinds of visible objects. Therefore, there are a lot of objects which are attracted to our mind. Therefore, our mind has a tendency to wander about everything.
Therefore, it is restless. It cannot stay with one object. When we want to tame our mind, we have to use a good object, one of the 40 kamathana. Naturally, our mind is attracted to a desirable object. We're taming our mind in samatha bhavana. We're not spoiling our mind by giving it a desirable object. Therefore, it is important not to use an attractive object, especially music. Some meditators use music to tame their minds, and some meditators use evil drugs. I don't know exactly, some people told me. Therefore, we're trying to tame our mind to a good object. If our mind becomes restless, many evil thoughts can enter our mind. Any object which can stimulate the sensuous desire and ill will is called bad object. In meditation, in samatha bhavana, to develop peace of mind, you must not use a desirable object or sensuous desire as an object. If we tame our minds, it is like the ox. Our mind is like the ox. The post is like a kamathana object. Meditational object is like a post. And sati is like a rope. When our mind wanders about many objects, tries to go away from the original object, meditational object. And sati sends back the mind to the post, meditational object. After some days or some weeks, when we try to tame our mind energetically, at last, like that ox, young ox, our mind becomes exhausted, and it stays with that object. At that state, we are said to develop samadhi or ekagata. At that state, one can experience the peace of mind by himself or herself. Therefore, samatha bhavana means to develop peace of mind. The Pali word samatha means peace, because if we can tame our mind successfully to stay with one object, at that state, the mind is freed, temporarily freed, from five hindrances. Kamachanda navarana, sensuous desire. Vyapada navarana, ill will. Thinamitta navarana, sloth and tapa, or sleepiness in ordinary sense. Udaccha kukuccha, restless and remorse. Vichikicca, doubt. You may notice there's no ditthi, wrong view, and moha, ignorance, or delusion, in the list of the five hindrances. Therefore, samatha bhavana cannot root out wrong view or delusion. Therefore, the highest level of samatha bhavana, jhana level, jhana labhi, the winner of the jhana, the meditator cannot reject sakaya ditthi. It is not for samatha bhavana. Sakaya ditthi, venerable jnana tiloka, translates it as personal entity or ego delusion. Some people translate the belief in the inherent self. In Buddhism, sakaya ditthi is the most important thing. It is the first one to be rooted out by the first enlightenment. In samatha bhavana, it cannot root out sakaya ditthi. Usually, those people who have jhana, who have attained jhana state, the highest level of concentration, they have strong sakaya ditthi, strong personal entity or ego delusion. If they're not Buddhist, usually they have sakaya ditthi and another wrong view. Sasata ditthi, eternalist wrong view. Usually they have strong sasata ditthi, eternalist view. In the samatha bhavana, the meaning of three words are very important. Jhana, jananga, and janachitta. Jhana is a Pali word. It is the collecting noun. It covers all jananga, jhana factor. The collection of jhana factors
is called jhana. For example, our body covers all body parts. Body parts called kayanga. In Pali, body is called kaya. Body parts are called kayanga. Jhana, jayanga. Jhana is like body. Jhanangas are like kayanga. In our body, we have many body parts. Head, neck, chest, abdomen, upper limbs, lower limbs, a lot of visceral organs in our abdomen, and thorax. These are body parts. When we say body, it covers all body parts. Jhana is a collective noun for all jhananga. There are five jhanangas. Vitaka, initial application. Vichara, sustained application. Viti, zest. Sukha, joy. And sometimes sukha at the level of chatukha jhana, the fourth jhana. Sukha is replaced with equanimity, upekkha and ekagata, one object state of mind. These are five jhanangas. You may notice there's no aloba or panya in the list of jhananga. Aloba or panya is not jhananga. Therefore, in samatha bhavana, the function of samadhi or ekagata is dominant, more significant than the function of panya. Panya is not one of the jhananga. Jhananga are only five. Vitaka, initial application. Vichara, sustained application. Piti, zest. Sukha, joy or pleasant feelings. And ekagata, one object state of mind. Jhana citta means a consciousness which arises together with jhana factors, a consciousness which is endowed with jhana factors. The Pali word jhana means burnout. Or on the other hand, it means closely contemplate on or closely contemplating on. It is the meaning of Pali word jhana. Jhana means burnout, burning out. It can burn out five hindrances. The jhana factors each function against five hindrances. Vitaka, the initial application, functions against thinamitta, or sloth and torpor, or sleepiness. If jhana factor vitaka is powerful, it defeats thinamitta, or sleepiness. If sleepiness is powerful, it defeats vitaka, jhananga, or jhana factor. Therefore, if you are sleepy, you cannot concentrate your mind on the meditational object. Vichara, or sustained application, function against vichikicca, or doubt. Piti, or zest, functions against ill will. Zest functions against ill will. Sukha, or joy, functions against restlessness and doubt. Ekagata, or one object state of mind, functions against sensuous desire. If those five factors are powerful, they can burn out those five hindrances. Therefore, the highest level of samatha bhavana, the jhana level, the meditator can defeat those five hindrances successfully. Those five hindrances are temporarily removed at the jhana level. The jhana factors are powerful, and they defeat five hindrances. Our mind is freed from the five hindrances temporarily. It is reversible sometimes. The kama chanda navarana, sensuous desire, is powerful, and our jhana is in defeat. We lose our jhana. Another meaning of jhana is closely contemplating, or jhana means the five factors which closely contemplate on meditational objects. They have function. Each jhana factor has its function. The most important jhana factor is ekagata, one object state of mind. It is a very important thing. In jhana, it is indispensable factor. It is essential factor, but it alone, it cannot perform its duty. To perform jhana function,
and must be supported by other jhana factors. The function of vitakkha is to direct the mind to the meditational object. Vitakkha directs the mind to the meditational object. Vichara sustains the mind on the object. Therefore, the mind would not go away from the object. Pitti makes the mind delight in the object. According to the Pitti Jhana factor, the mind takes delight in the meditational object, and therefore it has no tendency to go away from the object. Sukha enjoys the taste of the object. In this way, it supports the mind to stay with that object. Ekagata, one object state of mind, supported by four other factors, causes the mind to stay with one object. In this way, the person is said to attain jhana. The ekagata, although it is the most important thing, it must be supported by four other jhana factors. Without those four factors, it cannot stay with one object for many minutes. Vitakkha, vichara, pitti, sukha, and ekagata are jhana factors. If a consciousness is associated with these five jhana factors, it is called jhana citta, or consciousness associated with jhana, endowed with jhana. Some other consciousnesses are also associated with vitakkha, vichara, pitti, sukha, and ekagata. But in those cases, they are not called jhana factors because they are weak. The names are the same because they are mental factors, chetasika. In Abhidharma, there are 52 chetasika, mental factors, or mental concomitants, or mental abjuncts. If you have some knowledge of Abhidharma, you can understand Buddha's teaching very well. Abhidharma is important for the Buddhist monk. In Thailand and in Burma, there were some Buddhist monks. They were regarded as enlightened persons. They never reject commentaries and Abhidharma. If you practice Samatha Bhavana or Vipassana Bhavana, you can experience, you can decide by yourself that commentaries are important and Abhidharmas are not wrong. In generosity and in morality, our consciousness is associated with vitakkha, vichara, pitti, sukha, ekagata. But they are not as strong and as cooperative and as stable as like a jhana consciousness. The jhana is defined by the very famous Ledi Sayadaw, a Burmese senior monk, as a penetrating, energetic, stable, and firmly holding contemplation on the object. It is the definition of Ledi Sayadaw. Jhana means a penetrating, energetic, stable, and firmly holding contemplation on the object. The Ledi Sayadaw is the teacher of Sayatet. Sayatet is the teacher of Yubaqing. Yubaqing is the teacher of Goenka. Many scholar monks in Burma believe that Ledi Sayadaw has attained jhana, has finished jhana level, and he has attained some enlightenment. He was a very scholar monk, and he practiced very energetically for many, many years. For example, we have muscles, nerves, and bones. The belly dancers and weightlifters also have nerves, muscle, and bones. But our muscles, nerves, and bones are not as cooperative or as strong enough as theirs. Their muscles are strong. Their muscles are more cooperative and more harmonious. Therefore, we cannot perform their work. We cannot dance belly dance. Therefore, in the generosity consciousness and in the morality, the consciousness that is associated with vitakkha, vichara, pitti, sukha, and agata, those mental factors are not called jhana factors. At the jhana level, those five factors are very powerful. They're very strong, cooperative, coordinated, and harmonious. And therefore, they can support the mind to stay with one object.
There are three kinds of jhana. It is also very important to understand the difference between samatha and vipassana. As I earlier said, jhana means burning out, or jhana means closely contemplating on. There are three jhanas. One is usually we know, rupa vachaya jhana, arupa vachaya jhana. Five material mental absorptions, immaterial mental absorptions. They are called anamana jhana because in the jhana, alambana is very important. They stay with that alambana or come to pass sign, nipatibanga nimitta aramana. They stay with that aramana, that object, for many minutes. They start with one object, and they don't need to get rid of that object. They try to develop that object. That object, nimitta, develops from one state to another state. From parikama nimitta, early state, ugaha nimitta, middle state, and higher state, nipatibanga nimitta, countersign. Usually they translate. Therefore, in the jhana, the mind is staying with that object, countersign, patibhaga nimitta. Therefore, it is called anamana jhana. The jhana which contemplates on object. Usually this object is panati, conventional truth, or concept. Another type of jhana is called lakana jhana. There are two types of lakana jhana. Vipassana is one type of lakana jhana, and supermundane consciousness, or lakutra, mega and phala, path consciousness and fruit consciousness. They are also called jhana, supermundane jhana, rupa vachaya jhana, fine material mental absorption, arupa vachaya jhana, immaterial mental absorption, and vipassana jhana, lakata Na jhana, they are mundane. Another lakana jhana, mega and phala, are super mundane jhana. In the vipassana, the mind stays with the characteristic or lakana. Lakana is characteristic. In the vipassana, it is the characteristic of phenomena. That means anicca, dukkha, or anatta. The basic is the characteristics of impermanence or arising and passing away of phenomena. It is the very important characteristic in vipassana. If one can see the arising and passing away of phenomena, nama or rupa, it means udayabhaya jnana, and in that state the mind becomes clear. It is also freed from five hindrances, and the meditator's mind is still with that characteristic. Then, at the advanced level of vipassana meditation, the meditator does not pay much attention to label the phenomena. Usually, they do not try to identify the phenomena. Usually, they are trying to see, to clearly understand the arising and passing away of the phenomena. They do not pay attention to identify it. They pay much attention to the characteristics of phenomenon. This means the arising and passing away of the phenomena. At that state, the meditator's mind is called lakana jhana. It has kanika samadhi. Its object is changing. That means the phenomena is changing. At one state, for example, suppose the meditator is practicing citta nupassana, contemplation of mind. It has six objects, seeing or sight, hearing consciousness, smelling consciousness, tasting consciousness, tactile sensation or tangible consciousness, touching, or thought, mind consciousness. One object changes to another object, or the phenomena is changing from moment to moment. But the meditator is trying to be aware of every phenomena, especially, it is said, character, the arising and passing away of the phenomena. It is striving, it is exercising, it is effort,
His effort not to allow any characteristic not to be aware of by him. That means he is striving energetically to understand, to be aware of anything which is happening to him at that present moment. At that moment. He is trying to not to ignore anything, not to be understood by him, not to be aware of by him. He is trying to stay with that characteristics. At that state, his concentration power is also high, and he also can burn out five hindrances. At that state, five hindrances are freed. His mind is freed from five hindrances and also stays with that characteristic. Therefore, it is called Lakana Jhana or Lakana Upachara Jhana. In that case, Upachara Jhana and Jhana are synonyms. And Vipassana also can burn out five hindrances. At the advanced level of Vipassana Bhavana, the meditator's mind is freed from five hindrances. Therefore, it also can burn out five hindrances. Therefore, it is called Jhana. On the other hand, it closely contemplates on the characteristics of Sankhata Dhamma, conditioned things. The object of Vipassana is consciousness, which is Chitta, or mental factors, which is Chetisika. All matter, or corporeality, rupa, nama rupa. They are tepumakasa sankhara. That means conditioned things in three spheres. Kama vachara, sensual sphere, rupa vachara, fine material sphere, arupa vachara, immaterial sphere. Tepumakasa sankhara. Usually we call tapumaka sankhara. The conditioned things occur in three planes of existence or in three spheres. And vipassana is lakana jhana because it closely contemplates on the characteristics of these conditioned things. Another lakana jhana is magga and phala, lokuttara citta or supermundane consciousness. They also closely to contemplate on a characteristic of a sankhata, dhamma, nibbana. In that case, the meditator or the arya pugara closely contemplates on the characteristic of nibbana. It is called upasama lakana, the characteristics of peace. Nibbana has the characteristics of peace. It is the highest bliss. It is the highest peacefulness. Therefore, in a supramundane state, the noble persons are closely contemplating on the characteristics of Nibbana, Upasama Lakana, the characteristic of peace. At the level of any jhana state, the mind manifests penetrating into the object as if the mind has penetrated into the object. It dwells on the object, it is very stable, it firmly dwells on the object, and therefore it is called jhana. Therefore, in Buddhism, there are three types of jhana. Anumana jhana, that means rupa vachara jhana, arupa vachara jhana. In that state, the mind closely contemplates on objects. Another jhana, lakana jhana, it is vipassana. At that state, the mind closely contemplates on the characteristic of sankhata dhamma, conditioned things. The lokuttara jhana, supramundane jhana, at that state, in noble persons, closely contemplates on that characteristic of nibbana. At the same time, lokuttara jhana burns out mental defilements. It can root out mental defilements state by state. For example, at the first stage of enlightenment, the noble person can root out ditthi, wrong view. Sakaya ditthi, it is a very important thing. It is the source of rebirth in the four woeful stages, apaya. If one can root out sakaya ditthi, it will never be reborn in the four woeful states. It will never be reborn lower than a human being and celestial world.
Therefore, Sakaya Ditti is the most important thing to be rooted out in Buddhism. Only Vipassana and the highest level supramundane consciousness can root out Sakaya Ditti. After that, the second enlightenment, third enlightenment, and final enlightenment that also root out mental defilement state by state. Therefore, those three things are called jhana, the burn out evil things, and at the same time, they closely contemplate on object or on the characteristics. Therefore, they are called anamana upachara jhana and lakana upachara jhana. In samatha, if one wants to reach high level, it is not necessary to discard object, especially in fine material jhana. It is necessary to remove lower jhana factors. The vajana has five factors, vitaka, vichara, vitti, sukha, ekagata. It is called first jhana. If a meditator wants to reach the second jhana state, it must remove two jhana factors, vitaka and vichara. At that state, he must master first jhana. After that, he must try to stay with one object without the help of vitaka, initial application, and sustained application. If you are master in that state, you can remove vitaka and vichara. You don't need their help to stay with one object. For example, if you study a Pali sentence, Namo tassa bhagavato arahato sammasambuddhassa. At first, you need to pay attention to that sentence. That means you must think about the words and meaning of that sentence. After 5 days, now you have mastered that sentence, and you don't need to pay attention to that sentence, the words and the meanings. Even after waking up in your bed, you can recite very easily, Namo tassa bhagavato arahato sammasambuddhassa. Although you are doing other things, you can recite it very well, successfully. Like that, after you have mastered the first jhana state, the meditator later, he can stay with one object without the help of vitaka or vichara. His mind does not need to be directed to the object, mavitaka, and it will sustain on the object without the help of vichara. At that state, it is called second jhana. In Buddhism, there's no one jhana, two jhana, three jhana. Usually first jhana, second jhana, third jhana, fourth jhana. In Abhidharma, there are classification. In that, there are five types of jhana. In Sutta Vibhanga, or discourse, only four types of jhana. When mentioning jhana, the Buddha always uses the sentence, Pali chanting, like that. In that case, you might notice vitaka, vichara, upasama. That means the meditator rejects vitaka and vichara. There is no vitaka and vichara in the second jhana state. Dutiya means second, not two. At the highest level of jhana, there are only two jhana factors. One is upeka, and another is ekagata, equanimity and one object. State of mind. There are only two factors. If the meditator wants to practice the other lower jhana, he can practice it very well, but usually he maintains the highest level of jhana. For example, if a student is working for year 12, he is attending the classes of year 12. He doesn't need to study lower textbooks. Lower textbooks, if he wants, he can study it very well, but usually he studies the year 12 textbooks. Like that, the jhana labhi, who attains the fourth jhana, he practices not lower jhana. He tries to maintain the fourth jhana. The fourth jhana means chatukha jhana, only one jhana. Sometimes he wants to study the lower jhana, he will study it very well. Another important thing, there is no panya in the samatha. In the list of jhana factor. Therefore, in samatha bhavana, the function of samadhi and ekada is more significant than the function of panya.
At the vipassana level, the function of panna is usually more significant. For some meditator first

In the Satipatthana, the Buddha said, Ekaya no ayam bhikkhave maggo. That means, this is the only way to attain enlightenment. Therefore, without Satipatthana Bhavana, no one can attain enlightenment. Satipatthana Bhavana is Vipassana Bhavana. Some parts Buddha proclaimed as Samatha, but at the conclusion, at the conclusive sentences, he always concluded with Vipassana Bhavana. He dwells understanding or seeing arising. He dwells understanding passing away. He dwells understanding both arising and passing away phenomena. It indicates Vipassana Bhavana. In Samatha, there is no arising or passing away of phenomena. The meditator just stays with the one object. Therefore, the Samatha Yanika doesn't necessarily mean he practices only Samatha. He starts with Samatha and later he changes to Vipassana. Now it will be better we stop first part of talk, the explanation of Samatha, and in the next talk, I may explain the definition and outline of Vipassana Bhavana. May you all be able to attain the highest level of mental absorption jhana state. Thank you. Now you are invited to ask questions. Question 1. Unfortunately, the first question is not audible. However, we have transcribed a Venerable Dipaloka's answer to the first question. Sayado, at the first, second, and third jhana, there is pitti as the jhana factor. Pitti is zest, or sometimes they translate it as joy. Usually, it is associated with sukha, pleasant feeling, somanasa vedana, or sukha vedana. Only on the third jhana level, sukha occurs without pitti. When we reject one by one the jhana factors, first vitika, vicharo, and second pitti, and third sukha, at that stage, sukha is replaced with upekkha, because upekkha is calmer, more tranquil. Sukha is like emotion. It is joy. For example, if you get something at that state, you become happy. Happy. Sukha is happy. At that state, pitti and sukha occur together. You may notice if one is happy, it cannot stay quiet. Usually they're talking, they're moving about or something, therefore it looks floating. At the jhana level, the mind looks penetrating into the object. It is very quiet and calm. Therefore, at the highest level, it needs quiet and stable. Sukha has a tendency of floating. Therefore, at the highest level of jhana, there are only two jhana factors, upekkha, equanimity, and ekagata, one object state of mind. When we are young, usually, we can be easily happy. And when we become older, we cannot easily become happy like that. When the mind becomes more mature, it becomes quieter, and it is associated with equanimity. Question 2. In fourth jhana, as far as the perception is concerned, is it the same nimitta as you have already in the first jhana? Sayado. Perception. What do you mean with perception? Do you mean sanya chetisika, mental factor? So, what do you want to know? Question 3. What would one perceive in fourth jhana? Sayado. It cannot say exactly. Sanya is one of the mental factors, and the jhana. It is staying with one object, and the meditator can use one of the 40 meditational objects. Some may use kasina, some may use loving kindness, and at the highest level, some objects cannot send the mind to the highest level. For example, contemplation of the 32 body parts, it can give only first jhana. And loving kindness, it can give only third jhana. For fourth jhana, if you want to get it, you must change your object,